0: Hancock Street, 6 Hancock Street. You that are not in the New York area, you can watch it live on Impact Television, on NationalActionNetwork.net, on YouTube/NAN, or on the AME Zion Network. And I'm looking for you to be there with me tomorrow, as many of you can be there. I'm going to talk tomorrow about not only 9/11, what it means, but Iran. There's a direct line in the politics and political decisions of both. Don't forget, Bush was president 25 years ago when this happened, and led us after that in a war against weapons of against weapons of mass destruction, that we found out there was no weapons there. All the way to Trump now promising not to go into war, and ended up now going in a war that has lasted months and is tanking the United States economy as it relates to working people in terms of their price of gas and the price of oil. I will deal with that at the rally tomorrow. And again, I'll continue fight for preserving and in some cases restoring our voting rights. So be there in the morning, again, 9 a.m. to 11 a.m. or tune in tomorrow morning. Don't forget Politics Nation with Al Sharpton. That's tomorrow, Saturday, and Sunday, 5 p.m. Eastern Time. And I have a heavy, in my opinion, heavy lineup for you. Among my guests over the weekend, I'm going to talk to about the Iran war and what is and is not happening, how it impacts us. I'm going to have on Congressman Jason Crow, who's of the Armed Services and Intelligence Committee. I'm going to have on Congressman Emanuel Cleaver, who won in court to keep his congressional district in Missouri where it is. He's going to be on. I'm going to have on the Senate candidate, the Democratic Senate candidate, brother running in Mississippi, won the Democratic primary, and he's running. Those are among my guests, and a lot more. State Rep Collier in Texas. I'm going to talk about what's going on in Texas. Can Paxton really be beaten? So there's a lot to talk about. Juliana Stratton is going to be on, the Illinois Lieutenant Governor who's running for the Senate. So you're going to want to watch Politics Nation both nights, Saturday and Sunday, 5 p.m. Eastern Time. Let me also let you know we are starting, as we promised, the post-March on Washington tour. And first stop, I'll be in Houston, Texas. After my show Saturday, I'll be flying to Houston. I'll be preaching the morning service at Lily Grove Baptist Church in Houston. Reverend Terry Anderson is the pastor, member of the National Board of National Action Network. Then that afternoon, we'll be meeting with community leaders for their input on the voting. That night, we'll be having a mass rally at Bishop James Dixon's church, and I'll be the speaker there that night, full day on Sunday, preaching and then meeting, and then, of course, the full rally at Bishop Dixon's church. I'll be doing my television show live from Houston on Sunday evening. And then Monday morning, we're going to have a early morning meeting with all the elected officials and those that rode the buses from Houston to Washington and back for the big march, 10 buses. And we'll be with Commissioner Rodney Ellis Monday morning. He'll be with us Sunday as well. And then, of course, we're going to go through our AI session. I'm very concerned that we teach our community on AI, and we're going to have Susan Hearn, who's heading that up there, bring people up to par on that. So lots going on. Let me open up the phones. I can take the phone calls at 1-877-532-5797 1-877-532-5797, or you can go to the message board at www.nationalactionnetwork.net. I hear you, Johnny McKinney says, good, I want to hear that story. All we heard was for you to repeat the Ella Duke for the doors open. Yeah, whatever the technical problem is, they're trying to work it out. I don't know what's going on, but that was the story. The the guest was telling about her experience, Reverend Dr. Nicole Simpson, that she'd gone to the elevator and she said, as God would have it, the doors in her place, and then the doors opened place she was standing, I should say, but it opened the next place and it was on fire. She literally watched people burn. And it you know what, one of the things I said 25 years ago and I repeat now is the people that they did not stop and distinguish between people. They didn't say, they didn't send out an email the night before and tell black folks don't come to work or Latinos stay away or anybody else. They kill everybody. They saw everybody as American. The problem is we don't see ourselves that way and treat ourselves equally that way. So while we have these pious memories, we need to also do some self-inspection. All right, let me take some calls. 1-877-532-5797. Shopton, keeping it real. Be right back.
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6: It's Sybil Wilkes with What We Need to Know. Nationwide solemn observances are taking place today as this is the 25th anniversary of the September 11th terror attacks. Former President George W. Bush joined other former presidents Obama, Biden, and Clinton for commemorations at Ground Zero in New York City. In national politics, House Minority Leader Hakeem Jeffries visited Denver to meet with black community leaders, accusing President Trump of seeking political revenge against non-supporting states while pledging Democrats will focus on economic affordability if they reclaim the House. In tech news, OpenAI is urging Congress to establish mandatory federal safety regulations for artificial intelligence following recent model security breaches and warnings from safety researchers regarding super intelligence risk. Finally, former NFL star running back Chris Johnson published a moving letter to his children in the Players Tribune, revealing he has lost his speech as his battle with ALS progresses. I'm Sybil Wilkes. Be informed, be empowered.
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0: Reverend Al Stopton, and we're back. 1-877-532-5797. 1-877-532-5797 is Exhale Friday on the 25th anniversary of 9/11. Let's go to Spencer in Little Mountain, North Carolina. Spencer.
1: Yeah, hey, hello, Al. How you doing?
0: I'm doing good.
1: Good. Hey, man, you made a statement 15 minutes earlier, and I'm glad I heard it. You was talking about how the people in the towers, you know, in 9/11, you spoke mm-hmm. about the biasness of that. And I'm going to tell you something. When I look back at, by me being 83 years old, I was around. Plus, I saw all the news reels, and I saw people running, and no one thought to look and see who was on their side, who came out of the building, because the smoke, the debris, and everything else had everybody look like they were from the same race, trying to live. Now, I'm going to put that aside. Here's what I want to talk about. Is Trump with that $5,000 he's offering. See, what a lot of people is not looking at, he's doing this to minimize the amount of damage he done already caused. Do you know if 25 or 30% of people chasing after that money, if they was to vote, then it looked like Trump wasn't all that bad. Here's what Trump is doing. He's setting things up for when he leaves, there's going to be another amount of money. See, once they find out how many took the bait, there would be some more money brought out. And guess what? If the Democrats don't play their cards right, the Republicans go walk back in there. Have a good day.
0: Well, I think it's – thank you for your call, Spencer. I think it's also that there is a real – attempt to wave a dangle a carrot at people and say, you know, you can get $5,000 if the Republicans win. First of all, $5,000 from where? If the national debt is several trillion, you're only going to increase the national debt if they gave every citizen $5,000 by another $1 trillion, which means we're paying for this ourselves. Why offer us $5,000 if you win, which means you want us to vote for you to win, when you can lower the prices now by coming out of Iran and dealing with gas prices and other prices? And the other factor is we're talking about lending money to ourselves. So I just I feel the whole thing is a complete scam and con game. And well, let me say that we're working on the issues, technical issues. I hear some people cannot hear the callers, but can hear me. And I think I'll repeat what the callers are saying as they get this glitch going, because we're trying to do the best we can. Let me go to Disco Brian in Philadelphia, Pennsylvania. The word.
2: Hey, Rev. Not sure if you can hear me on the YouTube, but I'll just go ahead and drop this. You know, Rev, I have a direct question to you to start. Is suicide bombing just a feature of modern political violence, or is deliberately blowing oneself up to kill civilians barbarism? Those two distinctions,
0: is,
2: in your view.
0: Is suicide what? That's the question.
2: Suicide bombing, basically, is suicide bombing, in your view, ever morally acceptable?
0: Is suicide bombing ever morally acceptable? In my personal view, no. Because suicide is, and I'm repeating a question for those that can't hear it on the YouTube, but the radio stations, people can hear you on radio.
2: Okay.
0: Morally, I'm against taking lives unjustifiably. Of course, self-defense, and even there, you've got to weigh it. But suicide is never self-defense, so no, it is not morally justified.
2: Right on, Brev. And I just want to say on this day something really uncomfortable about my point of view when 9/11 happened. I was 25. As you know, I'm a white Gentile, and I was a big-time leftist living in Seattle. And when my mother called and told me that the towers had been hit, my first thought was, we deserved it. And I was even, dare I say, Rev, slightly excited about it. That's how rotten I was, because I had been indoctrinated by far-left media, which had taught me and so many other mostly white progressives that America was an irredeemable force for evil and that we had it coming. Chickens coming home to roost, to quote a controversial pastor that Obama had to distance himself from. And Rev, you know, I'd been raised on Democracy Now and Noam Chomsky and a worldview where American imperialism and capitalism and Zionism explained all the violence in the world. And I didn't think I supported terrorism, Rev. I thought I understood root causes. But that framework let me morally distance myself from the people in New York being murdered. And to even celebrate a win, I thought it was a win for what I perceived was the global South against the great Satan, U.S. and Israel. And Rev, on Democracy Now, just days after 9/11, an author and Columbia professor named Mahmoud Mamdani gave that worldview its sharpest form. His perspective became his 2004 book called Good Muslim, Bad Muslim, in which he wrote that we need to see the suicide bomber first and foremost as a category of soldier. That is what he wrote. And that suicide bombing isn't political violence and should not be stigmatized, that's his word, as barbarism. So that was my intellectual world. Understanding why violence happens and condemning the murder of civilians, I used to think those were opposites. And 25 years later, I know we have to do both. And here's why it matters now, Rev. Mahmoud Mamdani, of course, is the father of Mayor Zohran Mamdani, who was just caught on camera laughing with his friend AOC in a cutaway that's gone viral down at Ground Zero. And the mayor has spoken publicly about his father's indelible influence on him. So if I had your access to him, Rev, I would be asking, not assuming, but asking, where does the mayor draw the line? Does he agree that suicide bombing is just a category of soldier, or does he believe it should be stigmatized as barbarism? Unlike his father,
0: I don't think I have to ask him that. I don't think I have to ask him that, Brian, because he has consistently said he's against what happened 9/11. He was against suicide bombing. So I'm not going to appear to be, you know, stupid by asking him something he's already answered. Secondly, they took a picture of him and AOC smiling at some point in the program. They took a picture of him shaking hands with Giuliani, who said he shouldn't be there.
2: True.
0: I wouldn't look.
2: True.
0: I wouldn't take. I wouldn't put one in more than the other. You don't know, and I don't know what they were laughing about. And you don't know what Giuliani and him said to each other when Giuliani 2 days ago said he shouldn't even be there. So I wouldn't read into too much of that.
2: All I'm saying, Rev, in conclusion, he still hasn't denounced the man who continues to boast that America deserved 9/11, his friend Hassan Piker. And that would be so reassuring.
0: Well, if I were him, I wouldn't do it either. I'll be honest with you. I've never done Hassan Piker's show. I never met him. But I think to bow to pressure of people telling you you have to denounce everybody you do a show with, then you will have to do that the rest of your career. I would not do that. I've appeared on shows from Bill O'Reilly to Tucker Carlson, and I would not let somebody tell me to denounce them. So I wouldn't do that. I understand your point of view. I have a different point of view. I would not do that, and I would not counsel him to do that.
2: I hear you, Rev. Thank you. Thank you.
0: Thank you. I think, and for you that can't hear a live stream, we're trying to get that straight. He asked me that Mandani, Mayor Mandani, still hasn't denounced Hassan Piker, and that he was photographed laughing with AOC today at the memorial. And my answer was, first of all, we don't know what point in the memorial they were and what they were laughing about. And second, he was photographed shaking hands with Rudy Giuliani, who said he should not be invited, he Mandani, and that he shouldn't be there. So you can't have it both ways. If you're going to deal with one thing, it's going to be another. It's absolutely ludicrous. Let me get ready to go to break. I'm trying to get these lines straight. Let's go to break. We'll be right back. Keep it real. Shopping. Be right back.

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3: It's Sybil Wilkes with what we need to know. Nationwide solemn observances are taking place today as this is the 25th anniversary of the September 11th terror attacks. Former President George W. Bush joined other former presidents Obama, Biden, and Clinton for commemorations at Ground Zero in New York City. In national politics, House Minority Leader Hakeem Jeffries visited Denver to meet with black community leaders accusing President Trump of seeking political revenge against non-supporting states while pledging Democrats will focus on economic affordability if they reclaim the House. In tech news, OpenAI is urging Congress to establish mandatory federal safety regulations for artificial intelligence following recent model security breaches and warnings from safety researchers regarding super intelligence risk. Finally, former NFL star running back Chris Johnson published a moving letter to his children in the Players Tribune, revealing he has lost his speech as his battle with ALS progresses. I'm Sybil Wilkes. Be informed, be empowered. It's Sybil Wilkes with what we need to know. Nationwide solemn observances are taking place today as this is the 25th anniversary of the September 11th terror attacks. Former President George W. Bush joined other former presidents Obama, Biden, and Clinton for commemorations at Ground Zero in New York City. In national politics, House Minority Leader Hakeem Jeffries visited Denver to meet with black community leaders accusing President Trump of seeking political revenge against non-supporting states while pledging Democrats will focus on economic affordability if they reclaim the House. In tech news, OpenAI is urging Congress to establish mandatory federal safety regulations for artificial intelligence following recent model security breaches and warnings from safety researchers regarding super intelligence risk. Finally, former NFL star running back Chris Johnson published a moving letter to his children in the Players Tribune, revealing he has lost his speech as his battle with ALS progresses. I'm Sybil Wilkes. Be informed, be empowered.
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host, keep it real, Reverend Al Sharpton, and we're back. I think whatever was going on, they've got corrected. We're going to make sure that it is correct from here going forward. Let me apologize for whatever the glitch was, and we will look into it and find out. But it's been XL Friday, and it is on the 25th anniversary of 9/11. And for you that couldn't hear, we had on Reverend Travis Boyd, who has written a book about how his mother died 9/11, stayed at our house until he just gave up. Every time the phone rang, he was jumping, hoping it was his mother, and found that she was gone. And said that one of her friends, when they were running for their life, running to the elevator, said, "Come on, let's go." She said, "I need to go back and get my purse." And that's how she was in the building when it got hit. And he wrote a book about the purse she didn't get. And he'll be at the House of Justice tomorrow giving an inspirational message before I do the main address and having that book. What we said in the first hour, and again, I'm on everywhere now, 1-877-532-5797, 1-877-532-5797, or Twitter, I'm sorry, message board at nationalactionnetwork.net, message board at nationalactionnetwork.net. I'm going to the phones. I want to take your calls. It is Hot Button Friday, and it is, you know, I talked about earlier in the show this whole thing of Trump taking race out of the census. They are really trying to erase any level of racial identity and therefore racial inequity measures. They are trying to also sanitize Confederate generals who not only fought for slavery, but fought to overthrow the U.S. government. What government celebrates people that tried to overthrow it? I mean, that's just sick. I'm not surprised that Trump may not care about the issues of blacks or browns. But how are you celebrating people that tried to have an insurrection against your government? There's something sick about being president of the United States, but you want to help sanitize the people that tried to stop the United States and become the Confederate. But sometimes people are so blinded by their bias that they can't see what they're doing to their own situation. So let's talk about all of that. And again, you that hear me, I suppose now I'm on the message board and on the air, 1-877-532-5797. And again, we don't know what the mishap was. I thank our team both in Dallas and New York for hanging in there and getting us on and finding out what's going on. And I thank you listeners that hung on. And I started to go to old shows, but I waited, and by the encouragement of our staffs in Dallas,

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2: Takes away the weight and gravitas of your real points. I know some people call this show, that makes some very good points, and then they'll say something petty, and people say, and they discount everything else they're saying because it's just petty. And I think that we need to get past the pettiness. This country is in real danger. There is a sitting president that is unequivocally, unapologetically trying to have a oligarchy and an autocracy. And we run around about who's smiling in the picture. I think we need to really understand what's at stake here. And rather than keep finding ways to be divided, nitpicking at each other, we need to find a way we all better come together to save all of us. Because these people are going to go at the total annihilation of our rights. It's no doubt in my mind. And they're not even hiding it. So let's talk about it. 1-877-532-5797. 1-877-532-5797. And I think that it is, you know, I think that as we are on this 25th anniversary, the one thing that I said earlier, and for those that couldn't hear it, is that the terrorists that hit the sites in this country, they didn't send an email out the night before telling them blacks don't come to work, or to the Pentagon, Latinos don't come to work. They kill everybody. They saw us all as Americans. The problem is we are not all treated and see each other equally as America, as American. We can die together, but we can't live together. We can die equally, but we can't live equally. And that's one of the resounding messages that I get from 9/11. And when I went down several days later, and we had a prayer, ecumenical prayer, and I was glad to see some of those, even in the Jewish community, that denounced them, that wanted to close the mosque near World Trade Center, stop it from being built. And they said, no, that is not what we want to do. I commend them for that. You know, you will not be, and I will not be given credit for being courageous, for just standing in your spot. It's when you can hold your moral standards and hold your principles for people that are other than you, that we can tell that you really believe what you believe, that you really stand for moral principles. It's easy to be moral with people that are moral like you. It's hard when you're dealing with people that are not that, but you will not stoop to their level anyway. And I think that's the test. I talk about from time to time. In 2001, I was stabbed leading a march in Bensonhurst. And I'm sorry, in 91, I said 2001, leading a march in Bensonhurst, a site of where a young black man, a young teenager named Yusuf Hawkins, was killed because they said they didn't let blacks in the neighborhood. On the 29th March, a white guy ran out the crowd dressed in the colors of the undercover police that day. That's why they didn't see him coming. And stuck a knife in my chest. And I said, well, as I was recovering, I said, he's doing what y'all taught him. He looked at me as the enemy because I was saying that a black young man had the right to go anywhere in the city.

0: did or anybody else did. I forgive him. It's y'all that have done this to him. And people said to me, how could you forgive a guy that stabbed you? Because I've asked for people to forgive people in my community that did things that was inciting. My test is how I face things when my life is on the line. That knife could have went an inch over and hit my aorta. But what it didn't do was turn me into a hater and somebody vengeful. So that's why I can speak with moral authority. Let's take a break. Keeping it real. Shopton, 1-877-532-5797. Be right back.
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6: It's Sybil Wilkes with what we need to know. Nationwide solemn observances are taking place today as this is the 25th anniversary of the September 11th terror attacks. Former President George W. Bush joined other former presidents Obama, Biden, and Clinton for commemorations at Ground Zero in New York City. In national politics, House Minority Leader Hakeem Jeffries visited Denver to meet with black community leaders accusing President Trump of seeking political revenge against non-supporting states while pledging Democrats will focus on economic affordability if they reclaim the House. In tech news, OpenAI is urging Congress to establish mandatory federal safety regulations for artificial intelligence following recent model security breaches and warnings from safety researchers regarding super intelligence risk. Finally, former NFL star running back Chris Johnson published a moving letter to his children in the Players Tribune, revealing he has lost his speech as his battle with ALS progresses. I'm Sybil Wilkes. Be informed, be empowered.
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0: 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Another great Best of Tavis Smiley show on tap for you today. In our second hour today, two conversations. Up first, we'll be joined by award-winning investigative journalist, best-selling author, and contributing writer to Spy Talk, Michael Isikoff, and get his reflections on 9/11 25 years later. On the B side of our two, famed civil rights attorney Ben Crump updates us on a number of high-profile cases, including Nolan Wells and Carmelo Anthony. In our third hour, two more conversations. We are now squarely inside that eight-week sprint from Labor Day to Election Day, November 3rd. But former Transportation Secretary Pete Buttigieg is crisscrossing the country in advance of another Election Day, Tuesday, November 7th, 2028. We'll talk to him on the top side of hour three. On the B side of hour three, a conversation with author Margina A. Christian about Sylvia Moy, the iconic Motown songwriter who is credited with helping to save a young Stevie Wonder's career at Motown. But in this first hour, 25 years. That's how long it's been since September 11th, 2001, changed this country in ways that we're still trying to fully understand. We remember the images. We remember the grief. We remember then-President George W. Bush sitting in a school classroom in Florida looking bewildered after an aide whispered in his ear about America being under attack. We remember the flags on every porch and the lines out the door at blood banks. But what happened after that moment of unity? What did the nation do with its pain? And who paid the price for the decisions that followed? Bill Fletcher Jr. is a longtime labor organizer, writer, and political commentator. He is a former president of TransAfrica Forum, a former senior staff member at the AFL-CIO, and founder of the Center for Labor Renewal. Bill has never been shy about connecting the dots between what happens on the world stage and what happens in working class communities right here at home. And when it comes to 9/11, he's one of the sharpest voices out there on what the last 25 years have actually cost us. The wars, the surveillance state, the way fear got used and who it got used against. So today we're asking the questions a lot of folks still are not asking out loud. Was the response to 9/11 about safety, or was it about something else altogether? What did we lose that we haven't gotten back, and where do we go from here? When we come forward, I'm pleased to welcome Bill Fletcher Jr. to this program for the hour.
1: 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Not on this show. For over three decades now, Tavis Smiley has been bringing you the conversations that matter, the voices that challenge, the ideas that move us forward, from the halls of power to the heart of the community. Tavis covers it all. 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
2: It's Sybil Wilkes with What We Need to Know. Nationwide solemn observances are taking place today as this is the 25th anniversary of the September 11th terror attacks. Former President George W. Bush joined other former presidents Obama, Biden, and Clinton for commemorations at Ground Zero in New York City. In national politics, House Minority Leader Hakeem Jeffries visited Denver to meet with black community leaders accusing President Trump of seeking political revenge against non-supporting states while pledging Democrats will focus on economic affordability if they reclaim the House. In tech news, OpenAI is urging Congress to establish mandatory federal safety regulations for artificial intelligence following recent model security breaches and warnings from safety researchers regarding super intelligence risk. Finally, former NFL star running back Chris Johnson published a moving letter to his children in the Players Tribune, revealing he has lost his speech as his battle with ALS progresses. I'm Sybil Wilkes. Be informed, be empowered.
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7: You are indeed with Bill Fletcher Jr., author, scholar, former president of Trans Africa Forum. 25 years now since 9/11. Bill Fletcher Jr., everybody recalls where they were. Take me back 25 years ago, sir.
8: Tavis, I was on the Capitol Beltway, Route 495, on a beautiful day, on my way to where I was working at the time. And on the radio, they announced the first plane hitting the tower, and they speculated that it was an accident. And so I kept driving, and then when the second plane hit, that was when it was clear this was not an accident. I got to my office, it was chaos. Everybody was calling everybody that they knew in New York and elsewhere. Then the plane hit in the Pentagon. And a friend of mine, Tavis, was two or three blocks away from the World Trade Center when the planes hit. And I tracked her down, and she witnessed the whole thing. And there was a sound in her voice. I've told people I'd never heard her sound like that. It was this level of horror because she had watched the planes hit, and then she said, "And Bill, I saw people jumping from the building." You know, you can't ever forget a day like that.
7: We've talked to others about 9/11 this week, 25th anniversary of it. And I've asked others this, but I've not had a chance to ask it of you. So let me just do this first. What's your sense of what America has learned or not learned from what happened 25 years ago? And I'm asking it broadly to give you all the canvas you need to paint. I don't want to box you in or color it too much, but what's your sense of where we find ourselves 25 years later? Have we learned anything from this?
8: Very little. And I say that about both the U.S. political establishment as well as the people. And part of that is that the response to 9/11 by the establishment of going to war with Afghanistan was a terrible decision that was made based on revenge rather than any kind of strategic assessment of taking down Al-Qaeda. At the popular level, Tavis, in part because in this country we don't study history, and as we see now with the malignant narcissist in charge, we not only don't study history, but we try to paint it over. There's a failure to understand the circumstances that got us to a situation of the 11th of September 2001. And there's a failure to understand the U.S. in the world today. And so this absence of that understanding keeps leading people to, what, forget? We keep repeating the same stupid things over and again, whether it was the invasion of Iraq, whether it's various military missions, including this war against Iran. There's this absence of a historical understanding about the despicable role that the U.S. plays on a global scale, and that it keeps bringing us from one war to another.
7: I want to talk about that despicable role that we play on a global scale as we move through this hour. What I want to do now is to play some sound from Colin Powell. I want to cue up the B clip, Miles, the B clip of Colin Powell. I got a couple of Colin Powell clips I'll play on. I'll start with the B clip. I've had the honor over the course of my career, as you know, to talk to pretty much everybody and have had any number of conversations over the years with Colin Powell, both public, the late, great Colin Powell. He's now deceased, of course. But any number of conversations with him publicly and privately about 9/11. We all know the way in which Colin Powell was pushed out front, trotted out front to be the face and voice of the administration 25 years ago on this issue. We all know 25 years later how dead wrong Colin Powell was about what he told us. And again, I've had the occasion to, over the course of my career, talk to him, get his thoughts and reflections on what he told us 25 years ago and what turned out to be the case months, years later. Colin Powell was wrong. You just got to call it what it is. He was wrong. But here is some audio of my talking to Colin Powell. Take a listen.
6: What did you learn as you look back on that speech? Clearly, the most important and at the same time the most controversial speech you've ever given in your life.
9: That's absolutely right. And I am not opening up for the first time. I have been answering questions about that speech for 8 years. Every appearance I give, every interview I give, I get asked about it. And the reality is that I used the intelligence information that was provided to me and provided to the president and provided to the Congress and provided to all our government officials from the intelligence community, all 16 agencies coming together, that said there were weapons of mass destruction in Iraq. It turned out those weapons were not there. So the intelligence information was wrong, and I was the most visible presentation of that information. And so everybody remembers my speech, and they don't remember the President's State of the Union address where he said the same thing. And they forget that Congress used that same intelligence information to pass a resolution 4 months before my speech telling the President that if diplomacy doesn't work, we will approve your taking military action. But the reality is, it's my speech that's the most famous presentation of the intelligence. The lesson learned, I wish we had more time to have looked over that intelligence and probably seen some of the faults that were built into that intelligence, the fact that some of the material rested on sources that we thought were multiple good sources turned out to be one bad source that we had never talked to. If I'd known that, that information wouldn't have been presented. I tried to pick out of the National Intelligence Estimate the best information to make the case. It was attested to by the CIA, and there were two investigations afterwards that found fault in the way the analysis was done. And so we just have to be more careful, and I know that the CIA and the other intelligence agencies have taken action to make sure that kind of false intelligence does not get into the system the way it did in the past.
6: So if I take your answer and top line it, your sense is that you received bad intel, that not that you were deliberately misled.
9: I was not deliberately misled. There are a lot of critics of the president's policy and my speech that want to say you were misled or you lied or you told untruths. We didn't tell untruths. We told the world what the intelligence community was telling us. And 6 months after the fall of Baghdad, when no weapons of mass destruction had been found, the Central Intelligence Agency was still saying they stood by the judgments they had made the previous fall. And so that is not deception on my part or the president's part. We were using the information that was given to us. And that is not an untruth. It turned out to be wrong. Well, we got things wrong. But it wasn't a matter of trying to deliberately deceive the international community or the American people.
7: That's Colin Powell talking to me about 8 years after 9/11, as you heard him reference in that clip. He was talking, of course, about the speech before the UN. That's the speech he gave where all the facts were wrong. He says they weren't untruths. They were just wrong. That's his assessment. He's probably right about that. They weren't untruths per se, but they were absolutely wrong. But that's the speech he was talking about, the speech he gave before the entire world that we now know was based on just all kinds of faulty intelligence. I'll let Bill Fletcher Jr. opine on that in a moment. Let me play one more Colin Powell clip, since we're talking about Colin Powell all these years later, 25 years after 9/11. So in that same conversation, I then ask him this question.
6: President Obama has used more drones now than George Bush did. We know that when President Bush left office, he asked President Obama to continue at least two programs that had to do with foreign policy. The president didn't just continue the use of drones. He's increased it. What's your sense of the use of these unmanned vehicles that too often, to my mind at least, are killing innocent women and children?
9: Well, let's remember, they may be unmanned in the sense that there is no human being aboard the aircraft, but they're being manned by people who are watching. And they don't just go out and indiscriminately drop bombs on people and nobody's monitoring it. The people who operate these things are using the best intelligence they have. But in a war which we are in with respect to these terrorists, mistakes will be made. I think that the administration and our military commanders, as we have heard in recent days, have to do all they can to make absolutely sure of the targets they're going after and not do it in an indiscriminate way. And sometimes letting a target go, if the likelihood of creating or causing collateral damage and killing innocent civilians is a likelihood, then pass, get the guy another time. But drones are just another weapon. They turn out to be a very effective weapon that puts no American troops at risk, and I don't see why we shouldn't use them against identified enemy targets. There are people out there who are trying to get the capability not only to attack us here, but to kill our soldiers in Afghanistan, and I see no reason why we shouldn't use that weapon against those who would kill us if given the chance.
7: Just a taste of one of my many conversations with Colin Powell, who again was the front man, the face of the Bush administration 25 years ago, relative to 9/11. I don't have a question specifically, Bill Fletcher, but I do want to give you space to respond to what you've heard. Not unlike Robert McNamara, who came out publicly when he wrote his book after Vietnam, wrote the book years later and had to acknowledge all the mistakes that were made. Dr. King was telling us in real time, this is a huge mistake. Dr. King said, America, you are the greatest purveyor of violence in the world today. They killed Dr. King for that honest assessment a year after he gave that speech at the Riverside Church, the Beyond Vietnam speech. So, but Robert McNamara, Defense Secretary, rethinks what they did in Vietnam years later. Colin Powell, years later, had to come to terms with the mistakes that they made after 9/11. So just give me a sense of what you heard in those clips.
8: There's an expression that I sometimes use that I think is very appropriate here, which is that someone laid out the truth, but they just didn't lay out the whole truth. Mm. I believe that he believed that they were sincere and were acting on sincere intelligence. I believe that he thought that. What he left out entirely is that the buildup for the Iraq war did not start after 9/11. It didn't start in 2002. It started at the end of the first Gulf War.
7: Mm-hmm.
8: when there was a major debate as to whether the U.S. forces and their allies should take out Saddam Hussein. And this was in 1991. And it was that debate which was temporarily put on pause by George H.W. Bush saying, we're going to stop, right? But we're going to continue to work at a road, Iraq. The buildup started then. And the notion of the weapons of mass destruction, and this is what's mind-boggling, is that the U.S. had to have known. The U.S. knew, for example, that they had given Iraq weapons of mass destruction, which the Iraqis used against Iran in the Iran-Iraq War of the 1980s. They had to have had agents in place somewhere to have told them more about what was going on, but also the pitiful state that the Iraqi infrastructure was in after the first Gulf War. That's why I'm saying I think he believed it, but the fact that he believed it is irrelevant because it was a foundation based on sand. All of the facts, the historical information was there that he should have raised some questions. But there's one other part of this, Tavis, which is that the United States was already at war at that moment. Just from a strictly military standpoint, the U.S. was at war in Afghanistan. It was actually close to, by most reports, being able to defeat the Taliban. The decision to shift gears and focus on Iraq from a strictly military standpoint made absolutely no sense. And the fact that Colin Powell did not say anything about that, I think, tells us volumes.
7: Mm. I love the way that Bill analyzed those clips of Colin Powell talking to me all those years ago. Again, they say that they were wrong. He admitted they were wrong, but they weren't untruths. But you hear Bill saying, but there was a blind spot. There was a huge blind spot that Colin Powell had, with all due respect. You heard Bill earlier say in this conversation that the U.S. then played, and I suspect still does play, under the malignant narcissist in charge, who he referenced, Donald Trump. We play a despicable role on a global scale. The U.S. plays a despicable role on a global scale. 25 years after 9/11, we'll ask Bill Fletcher what he means by that when we come forward on Tavis Smiley.
10: Why does Tavis say, when we come forward?
11: Because he's not going back.
10: And you don't have to go back either. Forward ever, backward never. More of Tavis Smiley when we come forward. Forward, forward.
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17: It's Sybil Wilkes with what we need to know. Nationwide solemn observances are taking place today as this is the 25th anniversary of the September 11th terror attacks. Former President George W. Bush joined other former presidents Obama, Biden, and Clinton for commemorations at Ground Zero in New York City. In national politics, House Minority Leader Hakeem Jeffries visited Denver to meet with black community leaders accusing President Trump of seeking political revenge against non-supporting states while pledging Democrats will focus on economic affordability if they reclaim the House. In tech news, OpenAI is urging Congress to establish mandatory federal safety regulations for artificial intelligence following recent model security breaches and warnings from safety researchers regarding super intelligence risk. Finally, former NFL star running back Chris Johnson published a moving letter to his children in the Players Tribune, revealing he has lost his speech as his battle with ALS progresses. I'm Sybil Wilkes. 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
20: 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Right now.
7: 25 years after 9/11, we are pleased to have as our guest Bill Fletcher, Jr., author, scholar, former president of Trans-Africa Forum, with his insights on the state of this country and our standing or lack thereof in the world. A quarter century after 9/11. Hard to believe it's been 25 years. The time has just rolled on. I suspect for the families and for those first responders, they feel it far more acutely than all the rest of us do. But it has, in fact, now been 25 years, and I'm pleased to have Bill Fletcher, Jr. on this program. If you missed the first half hour of our dialogue, it's been a rich one already. Check out the podcast of this conversation when it's posted later this evening. But again, delighted to be in conversation right now with our friend and brother, Bill Fletcher, Jr., who had a lot to say in that first half hour. And I want to build on that now, starting with the despicable role that we play on a global scale. We were talking moments ago about the blind spot that Colin Powell had. We played also a couple of powerful clips, poignant clips from Colin Powell years after 9/11 in conversation with me on any number of my programs over the years. So we brought forward some Colin Powell clips, and Bill just made a powerful point about the blind spot that Colin Powell and the administration had all those years ago. But he also, again, suggested that we played then and still play now, I suspect, quoting him, a despicable role on a global scale. I referenced Dr. King earlier in this conversation, his Beyond Vietnam speech. Dr. King and Bill Fletcher aren't terribly far apart on this particular issue. Dr. King said all those years ago, April 4, 1967 to be exact, America, you are the greatest purveyor of violence in the world today. Link Dr. King's statement up with your statement, Bill Fletcher Jr. I know you can weave it together. Take it and run with it.
8: Tavis, that statement by Dr. King was one of the most profound commentaries on U.S. policy that was ever made. And it was made by someone that many people never expected to comment with that level of intensity. Mm-hmm. On something that was a truism, in part because many people in the establishment wanted King to restrict himself in terms of what he spoke about. The thing about what King was raising relates to something I said in the earlier part of the discussion about history, that in the United States, there is a lot of willful ignorance. Mm. About the role of the United States around the world. And when you expose people to this, including just regular people, frequently the response is, I didn't know about that. Or, well, that's in the past. We'll do better in the future, which is so typically American. It's like, I can rape your family, but if I tell you I'm not going to do it again, then that's supposedly okay. Mm. That's the approach that continues to be taken. It actually relates to the issue of reparations as well, that there's no idea of repairing the damage that was done. And in the absence of repairing the damage continues. So you have not just the craziness that we're looking at right now with, the threats against Cuba, the kidnapping of the Venezuelan president, the threats to Greenland and Canada, which are basically telling people of the world that the president of the United States is nuts. Mm. I mean, that's basically what it's telling. But the deeper problem is that U.S. foreign policy as a whole continues to operate as a mechanism to secure a global empire. And it operates often as kind of, people would call it the gendarmes for much of the of world capitalism. And so it basically means that there are these, the idea, how can I put it? There are these constant wars, not simply because there are warmongers who happen to be president, but because the nature of the role that the U.S. seeks to play globally necessitates constant overt and covert military operations. And so the United States does not look at itself as a global partner. It looks itself as a global enforcer. And until we understand that, we'll never really get the toxicity of U.S. foreign policy. But the other part of it, let me just say this, Travis, is that when the United States does some positive things, as it has at certain points with foreign assistance, helping with HIV, AIDS treatments and things like that, all of which are very valuable. Mm. They nevertheless can't help but retreating into using that in some form of manipulation against the countries that are recipients. And the most heinous example is what Trump has been doing around HIV, AIDS treatment towards Africa and basically threatening countries that if they don't go along with his program, he's going to withdraw assistance. No. But that's only the extreme example of what the U.S. does.
7: No, you got me thinking about the PEPFAR program, that George W. Bush instituted. I didn't agree with much of anything that George W. Bush said or did, but his PEPFAR program in Africa is one of the best things that any president has done for the continent. And then you fast forward a number of years, Donald Trump shows up, and he cancels the USAID program. And so, you take one step forward, two steps backwards. Our foreign policy is just all over the place. And I digress on that for now. I want to go back again to 25 years ago, 9/11, and play another clip. We played a Colin Powell clip. Now I want to play Barbara Lee. Barbara Lee is a guest on this program on Monday. She was in Congress 25 years ago. She is now, of course, the mayor of Oakland. Again, one of our featured guests on Tavis Smiley come Monday. But here's Barbara Lee on the floor of the House as the only member to oppose military action.
0: I rise today really with a very heavy heart, one that is filled with sorrow for the families and the loved ones who were killed and injured this week. Only the most foolish and the most callous would not understand the grief that has really gripped our people and millions across the world. This unspeakable act on the United States has really forced me, however, to rely on my moral compass, my conscience, and my God for direction. September 11th changed the world. Our deepest fears now haunt us. Yet I am convinced that military action will not prevent further acts of international terrorism against the United States. This is a very complex and complicated matter. Now, this resolution will pass, although we all know that the president can wage a war even without it. However difficult this vote may be, some of us must urge the use of restraint. Our country is in a state of mourning. Some of us must say, let's step back for a moment, let's just pause just for a minute and think through the implications of our actions today so that this does not spiral out of control. Now, I have agonized over this vote, but I came to grips with it today, and I came to grips with opposing this resolution during the very painful yet very beautiful memorial service. As a member of the clergy so eloquently said, as we act, let us not become the evil that we deplore. Thank you, and I yield the balance of my time.
7: I recalled that speech like it was yesterday. Dr. Cornel West reminded us on this program this week that God can't use you if you're a coward. God cannot use you if you're a coward. That was courage on steroids in that moment. Barbara Lee was the only person to stand in the well of the house and to say what she said. We'll talk to her about it on Monday when she joins this program, but I want to get Bill Fletcher Jr.'s response to what Barbara Lee did all those years ago so courageously when we come forward on Tavis Smiley.
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4: My time is getting tight, Bill Fletcher Jr., but every time I hear that Barbara Lee clip, which I hadn't heard in many, many years, it just gives me goosebumps. What do you hear in that clip? Bill, you may be muted. Unmute yourself.
5: I'm right here.
4: There you go.
5: It was a brilliant and courageous speech. I mean, that's the thing. She was a complete minority, but she was so right. History has proven that she was absolutely 100% right. And one of the things I was thinking about, Tavis, when I was listening to her, was that Osama bin Laden did not get taken down as a result of a full military assault. It was a special operations attack against him and his top people. The war that was carried on against Afghanistan was a crime. And the fact that the Taliban was actually ready to talk peace with the United States and Bush refused to go forward with that tells us everything we need to know about the whole spirit of revenge. And the idea that the United States can do whatever it wants. And that they can't be held accountable.
4: Yeah. 25 years ago, our president was George W. Bush, as we all know. 25 years later, our president is Donald Trump. Bill Fletcher Jr. referred to him earlier into this conversation today as the malignant narcissist in charge. So when we come forward in our remaining moments with Bill Fletcher, I want to play a clip from the malignant narcissist in charge at that Republican convention this week in Texas, and give Bill Fletcher Jr. the last word. 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
6: In a world full of noise, one voice cuts through. Tavis Smiley has never backed down from the hard questions, never shied away from speaking truth to power and to the powerless, and he's not about to start now. This is the show people talk about, the one your coworkers quote, the one that

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1: Clinton for commemorations at Ground Zero in New York City. In national politics, House Minority Leader Hakeem Jeffries visited Denver to meet with Black community leaders accusing President Trump of seeking political revenge against non-supporting states while pledging Democrats will focus on economic affordability if they reclaim the House. In tech news, OpenAI is urging Congress to establish mandatory federal safety regulations for artificial intelligence following recent model security breaches and warnings from safety researchers regarding super intelligence risk. Finally, former NFL star running back Chris Johnson published a moving letter to his children in the Players Tribune, revealing he has lost his speech as his battle with ALS progresses. I'm Sybil Wilkes. 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
6: It does indeed, with Bill Fletcher Jr., author, scholar, former president of Trans Africa Forum. I want to close this conversation with a clip from Donald Trump, or the malignant narcissist in charge, as Bill Fletcher Jr. Calls him. This is Donald Trump on stage in Texas, in Dallas this week at the Republican midterm convention.
7: In 55 days, Americans will be going to the polls in one of the most important elections in our country's history. Your vote will decide whether our country stumbles at the starting gate of the next 250 years or surges forward and never, ever looks back. If we hand America's future to the radical left Democrats, and our nation will spend the next decade just getting back on its feet, it will be a tragedy. Vote Republican and we will leave the world in our dust for generations to come. There'll be nothing like it. And I'm asking you to let us finish the job we began with the greatest 2 years in the history of the presidency. This has been the most successful 2 years financially and every other way in the history of the presidency.
6: Bill, I don't know how you want to close, but I'll give you the last word. In that same speech, as you know, he tried to bribe us by saying if we vote Republican,

0: You'll give us a $5,000 stipend when Republicans take back control, if they retain control of the House and Senate. He'll give us a $5,000 stipend. But anyway, the last 2 minutes belong to you, sir. Take it and run with it.
1: We have been living through the age of what I call the Caligula moment. Caligula being one of the most notorious emperors of Rome, a complete narcissist, corrupt, decadent. We've been living through this, and what we have to understand at the same time is that it's not just about Trump. It's a regime. Mm. This regime represents roughly 30% of the population of the United States, by which I mean that there's about 30% of the population that is completely comfortable moving in the neo-fascist direction, establishing a neo-apartheid state, suppressing us, annihilating LGBTQ people, et cetera, et cetera. That's who we represent. The positive news is that 70% of the population is not insane and does not go for that. The problem, though, Tavis, and it relates to both domestic and foreign policy, is that the 30% is well organized, they are armed, they have a certain mission, and they act like a majority. The 70% is disorganized, all over the place, frequently fighting each other, and acts more like victims rather than as victors. Hmm. And we've got to flip that.
0: Yeah. It's been 25 years since 9/11, and Bill Fletcher Jr. started this conversation reminding us where he was in that moment. I recall where I was. I'm sure you do as well if you were around then. And again, here we are a quarter century later trying to assess the state of America and our standing or lack thereof in the world. I'm pleased to have engaged once again in dialogue, a public forum with Bill Fletcher Jr., author, scholar, and former president of TransAfrica Forum. Bill, as always, thanks for your deep insights. Good to have you back on this program.
1: My pleasure and an honor. Thanks so much. Take care, bro.
2: It's Sybil Wilkes with what we need to know. Nationwide solemn observances are taking place today as this is the 25th anniversary of the September 11th terror attacks. Former President George W. Bush joined other former presidents Obama, Biden, and Clinton for commemorations at Ground Zero in New York City. In national politics, House Minority Leader Hakeem Jeffries visited Denver to meet with black community leaders accusing President Trump of seeking political revenge against non-supporting states while pledging Democrats will focus on economic affordability if they reclaim the House. In tech news, OpenAI is urging Congress to establish mandatory federal safety regulations for artificial intelligence following recent model security breaches and warnings from safety researchers regarding super intelligence risk. Finally, former NFL star running back Chris Johnson published a moving letter to his children in the Players Tribune, revealing he has lost his speech as his battle with ALS progresses. I'm Sybil Wilkes. Be informed, be empowered. Let's get down
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0: I'm Tabby Smiley. Glad you're with us for hour two. It is a full hour ahead with two great guests. So let's get right to it. On the B side of this hour, a conversation with famed civil rights attorney Ben Crump. We call him our attorney general. He continues to represent families in some of the nation's most high-profile cases. And today he joins us with updates on a number of those cases making headlines right about now, including the case of Nolan Wells and the case of Carmelo Anthony and a few more. Attorney Crump will walk us through where things stand, what's at stake, and what comes next. Ben Crump on the backside of this hour. But we commence this hour continuing our conversation about what happened 25 years ago today when the world watched the Twin Towers fall. In some ways, this country hasn't been the same since. What did we learn? What did we lose? And how did that one morning reshape everything from our foreign policy to intelligence gathering? Joining us right now to help make sense of it all is Michael Isikoff, one of the most respected investigative journalists in the nation. Over a career that spans decades, he's broken major stories at Newsweek and Yahoo News, and he spent years digging into the decisions made in Washington during moments of crisis like the one 25 years ago. A New York Times bestselling author and currently contributing editor at Spy Talk, Michael is the right person to help us understand what the last 25 years since 9/11 have really meant for this country, and I am pleased to welcome him back to this program. Michael, good to have you back, my friend. How are you, sir?
1: Good to be here. Sorry. No, good to be with you.
0: Trust me. After years of doing this, when I say something and they don't talk back, it's usually the mute button. So
1: you know
0: it's okay. Right. You've been good, though? You've been good?
1: Oh, yeah. Yeah. I'm actually in New York City today for a summit on the 25th anniversary of 9/11.
0: Yeah.
1: With a lot of interesting intel and law enforcement folks speaking right at the foot of Ground Zero itself.
0: I want to get to the intel in this half hour that I have with you. We'll talk about the backstory here. I've been reading so many stories, of course, prepping for today's program in light of tomorrow's 25th anniversary of 9/11, and the jury in some people's minds is still out about who did what. And we'll talk about the intel a little bit later. Let me start, though, with giving you a chance to just give me your thoughts. Everybody who remembers where they were 25 years ago has thoughts about 9/11. Hard to believe it has been 25 years. So just give me a couple minutes of Michael Isikoff's take.
1: Yeah, look, I think it is a sobering moment because this was such a pivotal event in the history of our country. And it, you know, transformed law enforcement, intelligence. It's transformed our culture. You know, we feel it every day. We go to the airport and go through, metal detectors and everything else. But I got to say, there really is not, there's no mystery or open questions about who did it. It was Al-Qaeda. It was bin Laden. It was the hijackers. But there are still some pretty significant questions about whether the investigations got the full story. One of the big events at this conference was a talk by Senator Richard Blumenthal of Connecticut, who called on the Saudi government to come clean about what it knows about what its agents may have been involved in terms of assisting the 9/11 plot. There are still ongoing questions about that. There's a lawsuit that has been dragging on for years brought by the families of the 9/11 victims who are suing the Saudi government and have uncovered a lot of really damning evidence through the discovery process pointing to the involvement of a suspected Saudi intelligence asset, Omar al-Bayoumi, who was in frequent communication with people from the Ministry of Islamic Affairs at the Saudi embassy while he was assisting two of the hijackers in San Diego. And Blumenthal called for the Saudis to come clean about what it knows and says they should settle this lawsuit or there could be consequences. The Saudis want a nuclear agreement with the United States. There are a lot of other parts of our strategic relationship with Saudi Arabia. And Blumenthal, for the first time, really is putting the 9/11 questions on the table as a factor in the relationship with Saudi Arabia. So that, to me, was something I'm focused on.
0: I've got lots of questions just based on what Michael Isikoff has already said. Just getting started here on Tavis Smiley.
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6: It's Sybil Wilkes with What We Need to Know. Nationwide solemn observances are taking place today as this is the 25th anniversary of the September 11th terror attacks. Former President George W. Bush joined other former presidents Obama, Biden, and Clinton for commemorations at Ground Zero in New York City. In national politics, House Minority Leader Hakeem Jeffries visited Denver to meet with Black community leaders, accusing President Trump of seeking political revenge against non-supporting states while pledging Democrats will focus on economic affordability if they reclaim the House. In tech news, OpenAI is urging Congress to establish mandatory federal safety regulations for artificial intelligence following recent model security breaches and warnings from safety researchers regarding super intelligence risk. Finally, former NFL star running back Chris Johnson published a moving letter to his children in the Players Tribune, revealing he has lost his speech as his battle with ALS progresses. I'm Sybil Wilkes. Be informed, be empowered.
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2: Tavis Smiley, an award-winning investigative journalist, Michael Isikoff, best-selling author, contributing editor for Spy Talk. Glad to have him on the day before, the 25th anniversary of 9/11. I know you remember exactly where you were. I certainly do. Hard to believe, once again, it's been 25 years, a quarter century, just like that. I was talking to somebody the other day, and we were talking about the fact that told me a joke that life is like a roll of toilet paper. The closer you get to the end, the faster it rolls. So it's just hard to believe 25 years have gone by already. But here we are, and I'm glad to have Michael Isikoff kicking off this program today. Michael, before I get to the Saudi issue, and I do have some questions about that, you started this conversation by suggesting that if 9/11 did nothing else, it had a huge impact on our intelligence. Unpack that for me.
3: Yeah, look, we transformed the culture of the law enforcement and intelligence community. I mean, but prior to 9/11, there were silos in which agencies weren't sharing information, and as a result, some really crucial information about the 9/11 plot was not shared with throughout the government. Most particularly, the CIA knew that two Al-Qaeda operatives who were at a planning summit in Kuala Lumpur, Malaysia, which was under surveillance by the Malaysians with the help of the CIA, had flown to the United States and arrived in Los Angeles in early 2000. Yet that information was not shared throughout the government, including to the FBI, which was responsible for investigating Al-Qaeda plots in the United States. And those two Al-Qaeda operatives became two of the hijackers that flew the plane into the Pentagon on September 11th. So that's a classic example of how there was insufficient sharing of intelligence among agencies. You still had these rivalries. We saw it in the Pentagon, the military services rivalries. We saw it in the CIA and the FBI relationship, and all of this led to the many intelligence failures that preceded the 9/11 attacks.
2: Yep. Since we're talking about intelligence, he is long gone, Colin Powell, God rest his soul, and I spent some good time with Colin Powell over the years. But I wonder, as you were talking about intelligence, whether or not we see Colin Powell any differently with the history that we now have behind us.
3: Well, you know, Colin Powell is in some ways a tragic figure in all this, because you know, as we all know, shortly after 9/11 and the U.S. invasion of Afghanistan, the Bush White House became singularly focused on going to war against Iraq, which had nothing to do with 9/11. But the Bush White House was, you know, determined to try to find some evidence linking 9/11 to Saddam Hussein, as well as, you know, emphasize the supposed weapons of mass destruction he had. And Powell was a skeptic about Iraq from the get-go. He, cautioned against going too fast. He was not sold on the reasons for the invasion, but then, being the good soldier that he always was, he agreed to front the administration's case to the UN Security Council and made the case that there were that there was WMD in Iraq and it was threatening, and that there were connections to Al Qaeda, and all that proved completely wrong, as we learned after the invasion. You know, Powell has said that was a black mark on his record, and I think he regretted the role that he had to play in that. So in that way, you know, for all his contributions to this country, which were enormous, he has this cloud that hung over him because he got, you know, rolled by the Bush White House to be their front man for a war that turned quite disastrous.
2: You stated it clearly and eloquently. Colin Powell had any number of conversations about that, he and I, over the years. And you could hear the regret in his voice. He knew he'd made a mistake. And I think regret's the right word. I can't get inside of his head, but he certainly acknowledged years later the huge mistake that was made, and that it was, in fact, a black mark on his record. But to your point,
3: did you interview him about that?
2: Oh, yeah, a number of times. I mean, we talk publicly.
3: I'd like to, you know, we're coming up in a year and a half on the 25th anniversary of the Iraq War, and I might want to pull out your.
2: Yeah, I got to find you. I'd have to find it. I got to dig into the vault and find the conversations for you. But some of those were public, some of those were private. But yeah, we certainly talked about it, and I'll have my team sort of dig and see if we can find something to share with you if it helps you at all. Let me pivot now to the Saudi issue. You raised that. And here's what I was thinking while you were talking about the Saudi thing. And I was reading a number of articles again about this, preparing for today's conversation with you and my other guests coming up. But principally you. I figured you might go here. Didn't know you were there for a conference, so it all works out quite nicely. But here's my thing. We have, for the last 25 years, all things considered, had a pretty stable, if I'm wrong about this term, you can disabuse me of it when I shut up. But we've had a relatively stable relationship with Saudi Arabia for the last 25 years. Never mind the killing of Jamal Khashoggi back in 2018, as I recall. Never mind all that you said about the questions that have been raised by families, the lawsuit by families, the questions that Richard Blumenthal has now raised on the occasion of the 25th anniversary. But we've had a relatively stable relationship with Saudi Arabia. If we really believe that they knew more and that they were involved in a deeper way, explain to me how the relation between us and Saudi Arabia has been relatively cool for the last 25 years.
3: Well, look, I mean, they are a strategic ally, and they have been for many years. They are crucial to the world's oil supply. So, you know, if we care about gas prices, we have to care about the Saudis. There's lots of reasons that we need to continue to work with them. But and also I should point out that, you know, Saudi Arabia today is ruled by MBS. Who was a child when 9/11 took place, or he's a teenager. So he was not in power. He was not responsible for what the Saudi government at the time was doing. And I think the smart takes on this is, and even Blumenthal said this in his remarks at the conference yesterday, it doesn't necessarily mean that the orders to the Saudi agents who assisted those hijackers came from the very top of the Saudi government. There were players within the Saudi government, particularly in the Ministry of Islamic Affairs, that were sympathetic to the jihadis, that did have relationships with radical Muslims, that were helping to fund radical Muslim organizations, supposed charities that were channeling money to Al Qaeda and others. So, you know, what Blumenthal said, and I think, you know, we can be a little nuanced on this, is come clean to the Saudis. You had people within your government who did stuff that advanced this plot that killed 3,000 Americans. You expose them. You come clean on that. You settle this lawsuit, which would mean hundreds of billions, if not $1 trillion, paid to the families of the victims. But you know what? The Saudis can afford it, and then the relationship can continue as always.
2: Speaking of families, 25 years later, and I know this question is varied. The answers, I suspect, are varied. But what's your sense, at least, covering this story for all these years, of how the families have been treated or maltreated a quarter century later?
3: Well, look, you know, we're focused on this lawsuit brought by the families, but then there's also the complete shambles of a process in Guantanamo with the military commissions, which was supposed to put the primary people responsible on trial. And I'm talking about Khalid Sheikh Mohammed and the other people who were captured, who were directly involved in the plot. And here we are 25 years later, and there has been no trial. I mean, it is the biggest legal fiasco in American history that this this process in Guantanamo has dragged on for years. We just in recent weeks got a trial date for 2028 for Khalid Sheikh Mohammed. So, and even then, if he finally goes to trial, you know, it's going to be, it's, you know, there will be appeals up the wazoo. And this is all because the CIA tortured him and others through waterboarding and other aggressive enhanced interrogation techniques that made it impossible to accept their confessions, even to the FBI years later, because the judge ruled that they had been, you know, that anything they said would be tainted by the fact that they had been very harshly tortured at black site prisons by the CIA.
2: What's your read of how badly we bungled this? I mean, we talked earlier about Colin Powell and the mess that he made of this and all the intel that he shared with us that turned out to be wrong. But to your point now about, you know, we haven't had a trial 25 years later, but that's on us. How badly did we, our government, that is, bungle this?
3: Well, look, they certainly bungled bringing justice for the families of the 9/11 victims. There's no question about that. Mm-hmm. Both in not getting to the bottom of the full story about the Saudi connection and the failure to bring the people responsible to trial. You know, trials, you know, have a public purpose. You know, they expose for the world, you know, what happened, who did it, why they did it, and that's been deprived to the families of the 9/11 victims. Now, that said, look, there also has not been a major attack on the U.S. homeland in the past 25 years. You know, there's been lone wolf attacks and, you know, some pretty bloody jihadi operations, mostly lone wolves. But the kind of mass casualty attack that we saw on 9/11 has been thwarted.
2: Is that because we've been good or lucky, Michael? Good or lucky?
3: Well, I think it's a combination. I think it's a combination. Look, I mean, we we made major changes. We made major changes at the airports and security, and in intelligence sharing and, you know, in operations. And we took out the leaders of Al-Qaeda. We got bin Laden. Now, does that end the terrorist threat? No, of course not. Al-Qaeda is still out there. ISIS is still out there. There are, you know, multiple jihadi groups and other terrorist groups, that are still in operations, but, you know, in terms of what people feared the most, that there was going to be another second wave of mass casualty attacks. So that has happened.
2: I got 60 seconds left here, a tight 60. Let me just read this since you mentioned bin Laden, a comment from a listener, and you can give you the final word. Tavis, and lest we forget, bin Laden and Al-Qaeda first came to prominence under the first President Bush due to Saudi Arabia's role in the first Iraq war and President Clinton, particularly his attacks that many saw as a deflection from the Lewinsky scandal. So the chickens which came home to roost were being hatched 10 years before 9/11. Last word, Michael Isikoff.
3: Look, there's some truth in that. I mean, Al-Qaeda had been out there for quite a while. Bin Laden had been in Afghanistan originally fighting the Soviets, and you know, we were all in on fighting the Soviets in Afghanistan. So, in a sense, you know, we did let this jihadi threat slip below the radar, and we weren't paying sufficient attention, and we paid the cost of that on 9/11 25 years ago.
2: I will let Michael Isikoff get back to his conference. I'm glad he took 30 minutes away from it to talk to us on the eve of the 25th anniversary of 9/11. He is award-winning investigative journalist, best-selling author, and contributing editor for Spy Talk. Michael, always glad to have you on the program. Thanks for your insights, my friend.
3: Thank you. Anytime.
2: Michael Isikoff gets us going. 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
6: It's Sybil Wilkes with what we need to know. Nationwide solemn observances are taking place today as this is the 25th anniversary of the September 11th terror attacks. Former President George W. Bush joined other former presidents Obama, Biden, and Clinton for commemorations at Ground Zero in New York City. In national politics, House Minority Leader Hakeem Jeffries visited Denver to meet with black community leaders, accusing President Trump of seeking political revenge against non-supporting states while pledging Democrats will focus on economic affordability if they reclaim the House. In tech news, OpenAI is urging Congress to establish mandatory federal safety regulations for artificial intelligence following recent model security breaches and warnings from safety researchers regarding super intelligence risk. Finally, former NFL star running back Chris Johnson published a moving letter to his children in the Players Tribune, revealing he has lost his speech as his battle with ALS progresses. I'm Sybil Wilkes. Be informed, be empowered.
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0: 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Tavis Smiley continues right now.
1: We are always pleased to welcome our Attorney General to this program. Ben Crump is back, noted civil rights attorney. Brother Crump, how are you, sir?
2: Fighting on the front line, Tavis. How you doing, champ?
1: You know me, man. If I complained, I'd be an ingrate. I'm doing well and always thrilled, as I said, to be in conversation with you. Let me jump right in, make the most of the time that we have. One, we're going to talk for the rest of our program today in a variety of ways about the 25th anniversary of 9/11 tomorrow. So I want to just give you a chance to express yourself in that way. Hard to believe, Ben. It's been 25 years since 9/11. Then we'll jump to some of these cases.
2: Yeah, Tavis, seems like everything is moving so fast, and we having this reversionist history. I mean, whether we're talking about Lonnie Bunch and the Smithsonian Museum,
1: yep,
2: or 9/11 with the current president saying that he was there and that he was trying to make a difference. I mean, it's just a revisionist history on every level. So that's why it's important now more than ever, people like you. I saw Cornel West on CNN the other night talking about, now we got to just tell history as it is.
1: That's it.
2: And tell the facts and quit trying to be gaslighted by these charlatans who keep being given a pass by mainstream media. I mean, they let them get up, say anything, do anything. I mean, this whole Smithsonian tragedy with our good friend Lonnie Bunch is a shame before God, because all he ever did was try to curate history as history.
1: Yeah.
2: No, nothing added, nothing less. But for that there, you know, he's been attacked, and now we're going to celebrate Confederate monuments and not be able to talk about what happened to our ancestors. So it's all in my mind running together, Tavis. Yep. Smiley, 9/11, the African American Museum, Nolan Wells, everything we're dealing with.
1: Yep, I hear you. It's all revisionist history. Dr. West is listening right now, I'm sure. He comes on every Monday and Thursday, top of the second hour, being Crump. So he'll be up here live in about 40 minutes. So I know about 20 minutes. So I know he's listening right now. He always listens to the first hour. So he can be on point for hour two. So he heard what you just said. But to your point, I saw him on CNN myself. And Dr. West is always brilliant. He's eloquent. He is our Du Bois, the smartest Negro, yeah, I've ever known. So he always slays, yes, it. He always slays it on CNN, but he was on fire the other night. So much so, I never do this because I'm blessed to have him live every Monday and Thursday on the program, but I'm going to play a snippet of the way he went in on CNN the other night when he comes on. If y'all, yeah, didn't hear this, you want to hear it. But for Ben Crump to acknowledge it and to say it, and I've been thinking it, I mean, Dr. West was just on fire again on CNN, and so I'm glad you raised that. I'll play a clip of him on fire on CNN and let Dr. West opine as he will, but he comes up in just a few minutes here at the top of the second hour. But I'm delighted to have Ben Crump as the opening act for Cornel West on our program today. Let me say one other thing right quick. I'm so glad that Ben Crump raised this issue. Donald Trump has gotten caught in yet another lie. I know there's too many to count, but he literally suggested that he was at 9/11 and two big strong firefighters pulled him out. I mean, he literally said this, that two firefighters pulled him out, and the media didn't take long to dig out an interview he did hours after 9/11 on a local radio station from his office at Trump Tower, which is far away from 9/11 in Manhattan. So they've got the evidence of him on the phone talking to a radio station, you know, hours after 9/11. There's no way that Donald Trump was at 9/11. No way two firefighters pulled him out. But because he always wants to make himself the center of attention, that's the lie he is told on the 25th anniversary of 9/11. He's the only living president that is not in New York tomorrow for the memorial. But anyway, I just wanted to put a finer point on what Ben was saying about Trump lying about 9/11. That's the story that Ben Crump was referencing, and there you have it. Now, let me make the most of our time here. I want to just run through a number of the cases. It's always an honor to have Ben on this program, and he's always working on so many cases that you're talking about, that you're reading about in the news, and I want to just have Ben on every so often to just give you an update from the lawyer, from the man running the case, about where we are. So let me just start. Yeah, go ahead, Ben. Go ahead.
2: I was going to say, and let me say thank you, Tavis, for doing that, because sometimes there's so much happening that we forget about these important matters, whether it's Arkansas
1: yep.
2: with these state troopers, I mean, just going ham on our people, or whether it's Baby Cohen and all these things. So I just wanted to say thank you again,
1: pleasure.
2: Man.
1: Nope.
2: I don't take our friendship lightly, but I don't take, more importantly, your responsibility to be able to give a voice to our people like nobody else can. And, I mean, you have built that communications institution there in Los Angeles, and I'm grateful for you, brother.
1: Nope.
2: I'm very grateful for what you do for black people.
1: You are too kind. I love you for that. You know, I love you, period. And long before I built this institution, you and I have been friends for decades now, so you're always welcome on this program or anything I'm helming. Let me jump right in. Let's start with Nolan Wells. Talk about Nolan Wells for a couple of seconds. Where are we at on this case?
2: 2 months as Mississippi. You know, I am very suspicious
1: mm-hmm.
2: Of Mississippi law enforcement officials. Got attacked by the governor because we asked questions and said just that. And that's okay because I fall in the line of, I'm sure, one of your heroes, too, Ida B. Wells,
1: oh, yeah.
2: who kept documenting her questions about Mississippi and the lynchings. And so it's 2 months now. We expect that they're going to come and try to sanitize what happened to Nolan Wells. But we believe when the facts come out, and I pray they come out sooner rather than later, everybody's going to see that we black people aren't crazy when we say, like his mother said, Tavis Smiley, we do not believe that Nolan Wells just accidentally drowned mm. and nobody know nothing, nobody saw nothing.
1: Yeah.
2: We think that the facts are going to show that there is more to the story.
1: Yeah.
2: And so we have to keep saying his name because but by the grace of God, and I mean this from my heart, everybody listening, that could have been any of our children
1: that's
2: out
1: right.
2: there.
1: That's right. That's right. Nope, I hear you. Let me move now to the Carmelo Anthony case, and we have to say Carmelo with a K, but update us on the Carmelo Anthony case, Ben Crump.
2: Yes, sir. A team of great appellate lawyers are trying their level best to be able to get equal justice under the law for Carmelo Anthony, especially when you think of all these cases of white people killing black people, and they're being granted the self-defense, stand-your-ground immunities. But it doesn't seem to work when it's black people like Carmelo Anthony or the brother who just recently got convicted for shooting the white boy who made the prank at his house at 3 a.m, the TikTok challenge where they
1: uh-huh.
2: knock and ring on people's doors. Well, I just don't understand it, why self-defense ain't working for black people. You know, stand your ground worked for, seem like a lot of our white sisters and brothers, but it doesn't seem to work for black people. And that is the crux of the matter. And that's why we have to keep speaking truth to power, even when they say we race baiting and we just agitating. Yeah, well, they said that about all my heroes. So for all the Negroes who listening, if y'all going to get worried about what they think of y'all, then they always going to have the upper hand because they always going to think what they think of people like Tavis Smiley and Ben Crump. And that doesn't matter to me at all. This ain't no popularity contest.
1: That's it.
2: This is about fighting for our people because somebody fought for us to be blessed with these platforms. And shame on us if we don't go try to use this blessings and influence that God gave us to try to help our sisters and brothers.
1: He's preaching now. I'm going to start calling him the Right Reverend Dr. Suffolkian Bishop Cardinal Monsignor Ben Crump. He's preaching now and ain't even took a text. You need a license to preach, Ben Crump. I know you're licensed to practice law. You need a license to preach, but I am mad at you. There's Nolan Wells. There's Carmelo Anthony. You heard him mention Baby Cohen Wiley. We'll let him unpack that case if you've not heard about it. He's on top of that one. And he mentioned Arkansas. Some of you saw the footage. We'll let him talk about the Arkansas trooper punching people in the face in Arkansas. Ben Crump was a busy brother. I'm glad he's on Tavis Smiley.
3: Every day, somebody somewhere is trying to silence the truth. Not on this show. For over three decades now, Tavis Smiley has been bringing you the conversations that matter, the voices that challenge, the ideas that move us forward. From the halls of power to the heart of the community, Tavis covers it all. Real talk and

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10: You are indeed. What a show. What a show. Michael Isikoff kicked us off. We are honored and humbled to be in conversation right now with our Attorney General, Ben Crump. Up next, Dr. Cornel West, a great show in front of us. I'm glad to have you tuned in today to Davis Smiley. In case you've just tuned in, you've missed Ben Crump's expressions already, his updates on the cases of Nolan Wells and Carmelo Anthony. If you missed any of that because you're just now tuning in, check out the podcast of this conversation with Ben Crump when it's posted later tonight.

0: Right, for his update on the Nolan Wells case and the Carmelo Anthony case, cases that we're all following, talking about, and just frankly disturbed by, as is Ben Crump, and that's why he's on the front line. So there's Nolan Wells, there's Carmelo Anthony. You mentioned Arkansas. Tell me about the case in Arkansas, Ben Crump.
1: Thank you, Tavis.
0: Yep.
1: There are multiple cases in Arkansas with the state troopers. Tedrick Washington is the latest one where you all may have seen the viral video of the basketball player being forced out of the car that window that the police just broke with his baton and pulling him by his dreads. I mean, and it is so unconscionable because they did a pit maneuver on a car. The door was unable to be open. But he wanted, I believe, to just humiliate him. Why can't they go to the other side of the car and have him come out the door on the other side of the car?
0: Mm-hmm.
1: But that happened right after Tavis Smiley. You had another Arkansas state trooper who pulled an 18-year-old girl out the car. And when she was trying to call her mother and said, call my mama, he slammed her and punched her in her face. I mean, and this is an 18-year-old young black girl who seemed to only want to have her mama engaged versus what this guy was saying. Mm-hmm. And he called his supervisor, and they said to the point that we had to tune her up, which goes completely contrary to Rodriguez versus the United States Supreme Court case that says when you have a traffic stop, once that traffic stop is concluded, you cannot then continue to try to instigate them with criminal activity unless you have reasonable, articulable suspicion of a new crime. And everybody who looked at that video with that 18-year-old girl, the traffic stop was over with, but he wanted her to submit to him, that he didn't think her attitude was right. And so it's that kind of thing we're dealing with in Arkansas. And on top of all of that, there recently there was a wife, an ex-wife of a Arkansas state trooper who released racist text messages, and they were so bad, talking about their, philosophy on how you interact with black people, and specifically were saying the racial epithets that they inflict upon us, that he was forced to resign. And he had these text messages that he was saying for over a great period of time. Mm-hmm. And I imagine every black person that he stopped and arrested and charged with a crime should be able now to go and appeal that decision, because he clearly was one of those race soldiers.
0: Mm. So glad that Ben Crump is on the front lines of these fights. This young lady's name, by the way, is Alyssa Hackett, the 18-year-old black woman he mentioned in Arkansas who was also assaulted by Arkansas state troopers. Her name, Alyssa Hackett. You can look it up and read it for yourself. But something is wrong in Arkansas. You would think by now, after all these years and all the viral footage, that these cops would know better. When you know better, you do better, right? They aren't doing any better, even though they know better. They know they're on tape. They know they're being recorded, and that doesn't stop them. That's the height of hubris. Our remaining moments are being crumped when we come forward on Tavis Smiley.
2: 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Leaders, legends, game changers, the people shaping the country and the culture. They come to Tavis Smiley because this is where the real conversations happen. No spin, no fluff, just straight talk and straight answers. Tavis Smiley, because the Kingian question, where do we go from here, starts right here.
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8: It's Sybil Wilkes with What We Need to Know. Nationwide solemn observances are taking place today as this is the 25th anniversary of the September 11th terror attacks. Former President George W. Bush joined other former presidents Obama, Biden, and Clinton for commemorations at Ground Zero in New York City. In national politics, House Minority Leader Hakeem Jeffries visited Denver to meet with black community leaders accusing President Trump of seeking political revenge against non-supporting states while pledging Democrats will focus on economic affordability if they reclaim the House. In tech news, OpenAI is urging Congress to establish mandatory federal safety regulations for artificial intelligence following recent model security breaches and warnings from safety researchers regarding super intelligence risk. Finally, former NFL star running back Chris Johnson published a moving letter to his children in the Players Tribune, revealing he has lost his speech as his battle with ALS progresses. I'm Sybil Wilkes. 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
0: Tavis Smiley and Ben Crump. I got a tight 3 minutes here, just a tight three for Ben Crump to say something to us about Baby Corn Wiley. Take it away, Ben Crump.
1: Hey, Baby Corn Wiley video need to be released. We got evidence from our autopsy that that baby was shot from the side, which meant that the car would not have been approaching the officer to put his life in danger. It's been about 4 months now, and they still won't release the video in Mississippi of how this baby got killed over alleged diaper theft in the Walmart. So our children's lives are worth way more than a $20 box of diapers. Let's never forget, Baby Cohen deserved the right to grow up, to Alex, thank you, brother. Boy, time flies when we're having fun. 30 minutes seemed like it was 5 minutes with you, Tavis Smiley.
0: I always enjoy having you on, Ben. I know the audience appreciates getting these updates directly from you. In the 45 seconds I have left, people ask me this question all the time because they know you and I are friends. They ask me, how does Ben Crump keep track of all of these cases at one time?
1: You know, I'm going to get a dozen texts. Now, every time all my friends in Los Angeles, after we talk, Tavis, they call, and I can't wait to hear you and Dr. West talk about the things we need to do in Black America. But, yeah, I have a good team. It's always a team effort. I'm sure Tavis will say the same thing. He has his communications empire. It's just a team effort, and I think all my co-counselors, every Black person in America who stands for equal justice under the law, y'all are co-counselors of mine, just like Thurgood Marshall said. Mm-hmm. It's going to take an army of us civil rights lawyers to deal with all the injustices that Black people face every day in America.
0: Anybody like him, I love him dearly, and always honored to have him on this program. Ben Crump, you got work to do. I'll let you get back to it. Thanks for your time, my friend.
1: I love you, King. I love you more than words can say, Tavis. Thank you.
0: Feel the same way about you.
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8: It's Sybil Wilkes with What We Need to Know. Nationwide solemn observances are taking place today as this is the 25th anniversary of the September 11th terror attacks. Former President George W. Bush joined other former presidents Obama, Biden, and Clinton for commemorations at Ground Zero in New York City. In national politics, House Minority Leader Hakeem Jeffries visited Denver to meet with Black community leaders accusing President Trump of seeking political revenge against non-supporting states while pledging Democrats will focus on economic affordability if they reclaim the House. In tech news, OpenAI is urging Congress to establish mandatory federal safety regulations for artificial intelligence following recent model security breaches and warnings from safety researchers regarding super intelligence risk. Finally, former NFL star running back Chris Johnson published a moving letter to his children in the Players Tribune, revealing he has lost his speech as his battle with ALS progresses. I'm Sybil Wilkes. Be informed, be empowered.
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0: I'm Tavi Smiley. Glad you're with us in the second hour of today's program. Two great conversations in this hour, as promised. On the backside, we'll talk to Deidre Malone, president of the National Women's Political Caucus, on the enduring legacy of the organization's co-founder, Gloria Steinem, who we lost, of course, last week. Last week was a tough week. Some major losses, including, of course, Gloria Steinem. But we begin this hour, as promised, with Pete Buttigieg. We are now inside the eight-week sprint to midterm elections on Tuesday, November the 3rd, 2026. But former Transportation Secretary and former mayor of South Bend, Indiana, in my home state of Indiana, is crisscrossing the country in advance of another election on Tuesday, November the 7th, 2028. We'll talk to him about that. Before I do any of that, I asked Miles, my board op, to cue up what Leonard Pitts Jr. and I were just talking about. So let me do this first. Secretary Buttigieg, good to have you back, my friend. How are you, sir?
1: Thank you. Thanks for having me on. Good to be with you.
0: It's my pleasure, my friend. I was just talking to Leonard Pitts Jr., Pulitzer Prize winning writer, and at the end of our conversation, literally at the end of the last hour, so what, 8-7 minutes ago, we ended the conversation in a fascinating place, which I want to transfer, just pull through from hour one to hour two with you. Let me just play what Leonard had to say. I think it will make sense. If it doesn't, I can straighten it out for you. But I want to get your point of view, your POV on this, since we just ended this conversation. Take a listen.
2: America went crazy because they elected a black president, okay? And if the idea is, oh, we have to move back from change and all these other groups, gay and woman and Asian and black or whatever, they must never look at the White House again. I think that's a terrible message. Frankly, I hope that she's the candidate, and I hope her vice presidential candidate is a woman too. Matter of fact, a lesbian woman. Let's just go the whole.
0: Okay, you got. I understand, Secretary Buttigieg couldn't hear that. Could you not hear that clip?
1: I'm sorry, I didn't hear it.
0: Okay, let me tell you what Leonard said, and then when we come forward, I'll let you respond to it. So we were talking about who's going to be in the race this time around. Kamala Harris's name, of course, came up. And Leonard was making the point that, and I'm paraphrasing here, the audience just heard it once again, that something is wrong in America if we think that we have to back away from change, if we have to back away from progress, if we have to back away from women. We have to back away after electing a black president, Barack Obama. We have to back away from black folk. We have to back away from women. We have to back away from gays. We have to back away from lesbians. Something is wrong. And his point was, he says, no, I believe that this time around that America needs to be challenged, that we need to force America to reckon with change. We can't keep, we just played some Michael Jackson. Let me do this. Let me put it this way. We can't keep moonwalking away from change now that we've already made some strides in that forward direction. So now is not the change, not the time rather, to play it safe. There's a school of thought inside the establishment, Democratic Party establishment, that what they need, what we need is a white male Christian to be the nominee this time around if we want to win those disaffected white voters that Trump has seemed to pull to his side. Again, Leonard's point is that now is not the time to play it safe. He says, I want to go all the way out. We need to force America to reckon with change. Now is not the time to shrink. That's essentially what he said, if I can put it that way. If I'm right, audience, say amen. Somebody say amen. Okay, I think I got the gist of it. Now, when we come forward, I'll let you respond to that. 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
8: Tavis Smiley and Pete Buttigieg. I'm sorry, Mr. Secretary, you couldn't hear that clip. I tried to give you a sense of what he said. What's your take on this notion that, especially after electing a black president, that America should not be shrinking at this point? It's not about a white male Christian to win back the White House. But why not? Why not other people to be considered?
9: Yeah, that resonates a lot with me. I think when a ceiling is broken or when a barrier comes down, we got to make sure that that barrier is down for good.
8: Yes.
9: And that doesn't just happen on its own. That happens by insisting that that's the case. And, you know, to talk about it in more political terms, I do sometimes in the past, I remember years when sometimes Democrats were trying to be so strategic that they kind of outsmarted themselves, starting to try to put themselves in the position of an imaginary conservative voter who thinks differently than they do, rather than just trying to go with whatever made the most sense to them. Often the candidates who have shown the best capacity to reach across the aisle, to build a bigger coalition, to win over the other side, are the same people who were very convincing and compelling within their own party, because you know, that's not just about ideology left and right. It's about what you bring to the table. And I would hope in all of our races, it's certainly what I'm focused on right now as I'm going around the country helping as many good candidates as I can in 2026. You know, I don't look for the candidates who check this or that box that I think will make them the safest possible bet. I'm looking for people who have a compelling message. They are true to where they're from. They show the capacity to reach across the aisle. Some of them are more moderate. Some of them are more progressive. Some of them have an identity that's never been elected before in their district. Some of them, it's the opposite. But those aren't the most important things. The most important thing is what they have to offer.
8: Let me play devil's advocate here. So I take your point. I take Leonard Pitts Jr.'s point. And frankly, I don't disagree that once you break through that ceiling, we ought not to be in retreat. But here's the flip side of that argument. One could argue, and indeed many have, indeed I have in various instances, that Donald Trump is the backlash, or as some of us like to say, the white lash, to having elected Barack Obama. You take my point. So Barack Obama makes history as the first African American, but there's a price to pay for that. I've told this story many times very quickly. I was with Harry Belafonte, the late great Harry Belafonte, when Obama was inaugurated as president. And I looked over and Mr. B is crying. I mean, crying crocodile tears. And I asked him, you know, my assumption initially was he was crying tears of joy. And there were some tears of joy in the mix. But he was also crying. And he said to me, because he'd lived long enough to know that when America takes one step forward, it takes two steps backwards. And he knew the day that Obama was inaugurated, there was going to be a huge price to pay for this, that there was going to be a backlash or a white lash, as I recall him putting it. So I hear the point about, you know, you break through the glass ceiling, you got to keep moving forward. But the flip side of that argument, again, is that if Trump is the backlash to making progress in the sense of Barack Obama being elected, is that a price that we have to continue to pay every time we break through another glass ceiling?
9: I think the question is, what is the backlash to the backlash going to look like? I think that was very real. That's part of the energy that brought Donald Trump to power. But I also think there's a lot of national regret about how that happened and where that's taken us. And that's why the opportunity in front of us, I think, is not backward looking for anybody. It's what do we do next? How can we be the country that we know we could be? And look, this is going to be as difficult for Democrats as it is for anybody else to look to a post-Trump era and say, all right, how do we make sure that where we are taking this country, the way we want to build up a new life for the American dream is more than, it's not just better than now, it's got to be better than before.
8: Mm-hmm. No, I like the way you think, Secretary Buttigieg, and I love that phraseology. I'm going to steal that. What does the backlash to the backlash look like? You heard Pete say it first. Now Tavis is going to own that. What does the backlash to the backlash look like? So let me just ask you, you're traveling the country right now. What do you think the backlash to the backlash is going to look like?
9: Well, what I see around the country is people are reconnecting the political situation to what's actually happening in their everyday lives. Sometimes those things grow pretty far apart from each other. Mm-hmm. And I think that was true in some of the last political cycles. And, you know, it's certainly true if you look at where the attention of the White House is, right? They're trying to rename one of the Great Lakes. They're building arches and ballrooms, kind of everything but the stuff of everyday life. But the stuff of everyday life is we are paying more for gas and diesel than we have at any time ever on a Labor Day weekend. Folks are finding it harder to purchase their first home than ever. The average age for somebody getting a home for the first time is now in the 40s, used to be in the 20s. And people are connecting the dots between all of these things and the policies that are going on in Washington. Of course, it's our job, those of us who work and are engaged in politics, to help connect those dots and point out those connections. But when you focus on that, instead of who had the best insult this week or what, you know, AI meme is going around on Twitter or whatever it is, I think that creates the pattern for a different kind of politics. And the other thing I'd say I think people are ready for is to try to do political reform and economic change at the same time. Mm. Because there have been so many times when we've tried to convince Americans of an economic move, let's say making sure the wealthy are paying their fair taxes or fair share in taxes or raising the minimum wage. And it used to be the struggle was to convince most Americans to agree with us on that. Now we have. Most Americans do agree on that. And yet it's not happening. Why not? Because we have a Washington setup that is incapable of translating the will of the people into action. And so I think that signals a moment where we have to be talking about economic change and political reform at the same time.
8: Let me ask you a question specifically about African-American voters. I do so for the following reasons, in no particular order. Number one, because there was and still is the remnants of this brouhaha about, and maybe brouhaha is the wrong word, that makes light of it. And I don't mean to make light of it. Andre Dickens, the mayor of Atlanta, as you know, wrote a pretty strong letter to Democratic Party officials about why Atlanta was not shortlisted to be the site of the 2028 Democratic Convention to pick the nominee for the party. You know that story well, number one. Number two, you were recently in South Carolina. How do I know? Because I saw you there all over the media. And I talked to the mayor of Orangeburg and some other South Carolinians after your visit to South Carolina, what they thought about Pete Buttigieg when he came to their state to speak to the NAACP. But as you well know, South Carolina is the first state on the docket this time around for Democratic primary voters. And so black voters are in play, will be in play. What are you hearing from black voters? More to the point, what are you saying to black voters?
9: Well, I think the selection of South Carolina to be first in the nation is a powerful recognition of the importance of black voters in the Democratic coalition and in the country. And I think it's especially timely because we see this systematic effort to dismantle black political voting power and representation, especially with this Supreme Court act, Supreme Court decision gutting the Voting Rights Act. So I think that both symbolically and practically, South Carolina is a place to stand up to that. And you'll notice, you know, South Carolina in this kind of race to the bottom of gerrymandering. South Carolina is one of the states where Republicans were unable to practice the gerrymandering that they wanted to do. I think partly because they were afraid of arousing a powerful response from the black electorate there and activating a lot of people around that. Now, what I saw on the ground was that people are activated anyway, as they should be. But I think these are exactly the kinds of conversations and the kind of fights that we need to be leaning into right now. So for me, the chance to be there directly engaging with voters, with advocates, activists, and then a very powerful evening at the NAACP in Orangeburg addressing so many people who had done so much to move the country forward. And Orangeburg, of course, the site of the Orangeburg Massacre and a place that had such an important place in the history of the struggle for civil rights. It was just so meaningful to be back there for the first time since I was there with Representative Clyburn announcing investment that we had made when I was at the Department of Transportation to make the streetscapes of Orangeburg better and safer.
8: Yep. Let me ask one more question about African American voters, and I'll push forward here. I've only been black 61 years of my life, but I've known a lot of black people and talked to a lot of black people, of course, over the course of my life and my 35-year broadcast career, and I know something of black voters. And my read is that black voters are not just the most loyal base in the Democratic Party. They are likely the voters who are most open to change. We started this conversation talking about change, that glass ceiling being broken for Barack Obama and for Hillary Clinton and maybe for Pete Buttigieg, who knows. But it seems to me that black voters are the most likely persons in the Democratic Party to be open to the kind of change that Leonard Pitts Jr. and I were talking about in the first hour, that you and I are talking about in this hour. Would you agree with that? What's your assessment of black voters and their willingness to vote for a change candidate, if you will?
9: I think that's right. I think, you know, so many of the black voters I've encountered have no illusions about the system that we're in working, understand that so much of what we've had before is what led us into this moment and part of how we got this presidency that we're dealing with now, that is much a symptom as it is a cause of what's going on around us. So I do think that so often the most important changes that we've gone through, not just politically, but societally as a country, whether we're talking about politics or society or culture in the arts or any other domain of American life, so often it has been black advocates, activists, and political leaders who've been at the forefront of that.
8: Yeah. I was reading a couple of pieces before I came on the air today, specifically about working class voters, given that we just celebrated Labor Day. And my view at the moment is that working class voters are still up for grabs. If you think I'm right about that, tell me what you are saying to working class voters. I saw a story about you're speaking to unions in Cincinnati as part of your crisscrossing the country. What are you saying to working class voters? What are you saying to unions?
9: Yes, I was just at a very energizing labor event in Cincinnati, and then I was with union members in Pittsburgh on Labor Day itself. And I think the conversation has to acknowledge that a lot of working people have been let down by the results over the years, frankly, with eras of both Democratic and Republican control. And we got to acknowledge that, level with voters, talk about how next time can and will be different. But I think it's also coming back to those questions about everyday life that I was raising earlier. Let's talk about what it means in your everyday life when they cut the support for healthcare premiums, when they're cutting SNAP and Medicaid at the same moment that they are cutting taxes for the wealthiest people and the biggest corporations in the land, how that comes down into everyday life. Because, look, there's a lot of people who are ready to vote for anybody who looked like they would shake things up, even if it was somebody who was ready to burn the house down, which is what I think we got with Donald Trump. Now you got a lot of folks who maybe wanted to believe that he was going to lower costs, wanted to believe that he was going to drain the swamp, wanted to believe that he was going to keep us out of wars overseas. And now we're seeing something different. Now, that's not an answer for the other side. That's an opening. An opening gives us a chance to come in and say, okay, here's what it would look like. Here's what we would do with the revenue if we were making corporations and the wealthy pay their fair share. Here's what it would look like for your paycheck if we raise the minimum wage, whether you're a minimum wage worker or not, because millions more benefit when we do that. And this time around, actually index it to inflation so you don't have to go back to Congress every time. It's what it looks like when you've got leaders in Washington who actually care about the power of labor unions instead of gutting safety agencies and leaving so many of these institutions that support workers basically going without resources and without support. You know, this is not an academic concern. This is something that hits everyday life in every way.
8: Yep. I close in this last 2 minutes with this. This is breaking news in our first hour. I close with it. Now with you, Secretary Buttigieg, the Smithsonian Secretary Lonnie Bunce III, the first black person and first historian to lead the institution, has announced he's leaving after all these fights at the White House. He's had enough. He says he has mixed emotions about departing, but it is breaking news that the first black person to lead the Smithsonian is now stepping away, which means that Donald Trump's going to get who he wants likely to run the Smithsonian, and so continues the fight. So continues to fight to erase history, to rewrite history. About that, you say what?
9: Well, I'll say this. You know, the White House understands the importance of history, the importance of collective memory, the importance of the stories that we tell about how we as a country got here. And what's so important about an independent Smithsonian, just like independent academia and the independence of media and the press, is that that story has to be told without some thumb on the scale, especially from people like this White House that think it somehow disparages America to talk about things like the struggle for black equality politically and economically in this country. The most, you know, in my view, the most great thing about this country is its capacity, however imperfect, to face down its greatest demons. And, you know, the telling of history is something that has that at stake. And the Smithsonian has done a remarkable job of presenting to Americans a true picture of who we are, how we got here, in a way that helps us be good citizens for the way forward. And the encroachments and the attacks on the Smithsonian have come from a mentality of weakness, whereas the Smithsonian itself has been such an important show of independent mindedness and strength. Yeah. And it is my hope that even with Secretary Bunch's departure, the American people will see to it that the Smithsonian remains a free and independent institution.
8: Always excited to be in conversation with Pete Buttigieg, former Secretary of Transportation, former mayor of South Bend, Indiana, former presidential candidate, maybe future presidential candidate. For now, we will give him attribution for that fine line. We will see what the backlash to the backlash looks like. He gets attribution for now, but plenty more chances. I hope to talk to him between now and 2028. Mayor Pete, Secretary Buttigieg, good to have you on, man. Enjoy the rest of your day, sir.
9: You too. Take care. Thanks for having me on.
8: My pleasure. More Tavis Smiley when we push forward.
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23: Woo-wee! Call me the $10 million man. Call me the $10 million activist that was able to get a $10 million check delivered to East Cleveland outside the East Cleveland Library. That's right! Senator Jerry Serino, financial chair for the state, hand-delivered a check to me and Council President Austin to fix up these bad streets on Euclid Avenue. 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
24: It's Sybil Wilkes with what we need to know. Nationwide solemn observances are taking place today as this is the 25th anniversary of the September 11th terror attacks. Former President George W. Bush joined other former presidents Obama, Biden, and Clinton for commemorations at Ground Zero in New York City. In national politics, House Minority Leader Hakeem Jeffries visited Denver to meet with black community leaders accusing President Trump of seeking political revenge against non-supporting states, while pledging Democrats will focus on economic affordability if they reclaim the House. In tech news, OpenAI is urging Congress to establish mandatory federal safety regulations for artificial intelligence following recent model security breaches and warnings from safety researchers regarding super intelligence risk. Finally, former NFL star running back Chris Johnson published a moving letter to his children in the Players Tribune, revealing he has lost his speech as his battle with ALS progresses. I'm Sybil Wilkes. Be informed, be empowered.
7: Less monologue, more dialogue. Tavis Smiley continues right now.
8: It does indeed. We thank Secretary Pete Buttigieg for dropping by to talk to us in the first half hour of this second hour. Now we're on the backside, and we're talking to Deidre Malone, president of the National Women's Political Caucus, about the enduring legacy of its co-founder, Gloria Steinem, who we lost last week. Deidre Malone, good to have you on the program. How are you today?
25: I'm good, Tavis. Thank you for the invitation. So glad to be with you today.
8: It's my pleasure to have you. Let me start with a broad question, and I'll follow you. Just talk to me about Gloria Steinem as co-founder of NWPC.
25: Let me just say, Tavis, it's a major loss for this country. You know, she was a co-founder of the National Women's Political Caucus. She and former, and you know these names, Congresswoman and presidential candidate Shirley Chisholm, former Congresswoman Bella Abzug, Betty Friedan, Fannie Lou Hamer, and more than 300 of their friends founded NWPC in 1971. So we turned 55 years old this year. She, Gloria, was such a trailblazer. I mean, on so many fronts, from, you know, being a journalist, magazine founder of Ms. Magazine, Ms. Foundation of for Women, and the Women's Media Center, but also her own foundation, Gloria's Foundation. We stand on her shoulders and so many other feminist women in this country, but it's definitely a loss for this country.
8: 55 years is a long time to be loving and serving women across the country. So congratulations on that 55th anniversary, number one. Number two, no naivete here, but for those who weren't around then or need a refresher course, what were the issues then that brought these white and black women together. I'll talk about black women and white women in real time. We'll do that in a second. But that list you just ran, that's just a partial list. There's some big, big iconic names on that list. Again, they are white and they are black. What was happening in 71 that got black women and white women to come together to form NWPC?
25: Well, let me just say the lack of women elected at every level of government was one thing that brought them together. And so in 71, there were less than 1%. It was like in 71, there were 2.8% women in Congress. Mm-hmm. And today it's 28%. So we still have a lot of work to do, but it was around electability. It was around equal rights for women. It was around reproductive freedoms for women. It was around equal pay for women. And those are still issues that we're facing, you know, and fighting for 55 years later. So those were issues that brought these very diverse women together.
8: Yeah. Gloria Steinem was clear that she never wanted to run for office and never did. There are a lot of women who have no interest. Michelle Obama comes to mind. They have no interest in running for office themselves, but they lean in. They lean in pretty strongly. They lean in pretty aggressively on providing platforms and raising money and supporting other women who do want to run for office. How do you read that? That Gloria never wanted to put her name on the ballot, didn't shy away from engaging the process.
25: Well, we love that fact because a part of what she instilled in our organization was the ability to recruit, train, and elect women. But there are women who don't want to be elected, but they want to work behind the scenes, manage campaigns, become treasurers, be appointed to various boards, work in various campaigns. So as a part of that, we still need those women too to be advocates, to work closely with us as we advocate for issues around women's equality and reproductive health care. Mm-hmm. And so, you know, when we think about women, we think about like a really big tent, Travis, that, you know, there's a part that every woman can play. Like, for example, I never thought I would run for office, mm-hmm. and then ran for office, ran for school board, lost that race, ran for the Shelby County Commission. And, you know, I'm in Memphis, Tennessee. Mm-hmm. And so won that race, became the first black woman to chair the Shelby County Commission and the only woman to date in Memphis and Shelby County to be a nominee for county mayor. So sometimes you can't sit back and wait and let other people do it. When you see that there's a need, then you have to act. And that's what we teach people, and Gloria did, and those diverse women that started our organization, that sometimes you can't just sit back and wait for other people to do it. Sometimes you have to step up and do it yourself.
8: This might sound like a softball. It really isn't. I'm curious to your response to the question. In a moment like this, in a moment especially like this, why do we need more women to run for office?
25: Because our rights are being turned back every day with this current administration. When you think about in 1971, a big push for organization was Roe versus Wade. Mm-hmm. And now, 4 years later, it's overturned with the Dobbs decision. So we need more women at the table talking about those issues that are important to women. You know, affordability, this economy is just, you know, in the toilet right now. And so we know that women have to juggle so many different things, Tavis, when it comes to families, those of us who have families, those of us who have jobs, those of us who really are concerned about the state of our country, our community. We need women more now than ever to step up and be involved, even if it is, you know, going and speaking out at your city council meeting, your county commission meeting, going up to the state legislature and advocating for issues that are involved and associated with women. We need women more now than ever. I can tell you that our national organization at the national level, in this election, we've already endorsed 130 pro-choice women for Congress. Mm-hmm. And so we're also looking at women who are running for governor, who are running for, in different states and endorsing them as well. Of course, they have to be pro-choice. They have to be women who care about the Equal Rights Amendment actually being a part of the Constitution, because even though our former President Joe Biden said it's the law of the land, it's still not official as a part, unless it's a part of the Constitution. So we're continuously fighting for that as well. So that was not a softball question. It was a question that I'm glad you asked.
8: We talked about Kamala Harris earlier, that is, on today's program. I want to come back to that in just a second, come back to it when we come forward. I do know and remember that NWPC was one of the first organizations to endorse Kamala Harris when she ran for president. I've got a couple of questions about that in particular. I'll pose those to Deidre Malone, president of the National Women's Political Caucus, co-founded by Gloria Steinem, when we come forward on Tavis Smiley.
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0: Gun violence doesn't just affect the people directly involved. 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
3: Tavis Smiley and Deidre Malone, who's president of the National Women's Political Caucus, co-founded by an august group of black and white women, including one Gloria Steinem, who made her transition last week. Pleased to be in conversation with Deidre Malone about all things women. I mentioned a moment ago that NWPC is one of the first groups that I recall to endorse Kamala Harris for president. We'll talk about that in a second more expressly. Before I do that, though, women of color. You mentioned 130, I think, plus candidates that you all have already endorsed in this cycle. What are you seeing broadly when it comes to the intersection of women of color and politics?
4: Well, I think that I am, and I'm very happy to see that more women of color are interested in serving. I think sometimes, you know, the challenges of being able to fundraise have, you know, stopped some women of color of saying, you know, I might not be able to do this, but I can tell you a fundraiser once told me that if you believe in something that you can ask anybody for it. And so, and that's one of the things that when we train women to run for office, we tell them, if you believe in yourself and you believe in your platform, you can ask anybody for a contribution. And so I'm just very proud to see that you have more black women who are stepping up to the plate and saying, it's time for me to serve my community. You know, I serve in my church. I'm a Sunday school teacher. I serve, you know, at my PTA. But I can serve an elected office and serve well because I can represent all those people that elect me. So great. I'm just happy to see we're seeing more women of color stepping up to the plate and serving.
3: Yep. We see more. Of course, the number could always be greater, but we see a handful of them now in the United States Senate. We see women as nominees in various states for the U.S. Senate, including Miss Nixon down in Florida. You see black women
4: exactly.
3: running for governor in places like Georgia, Keisha Lance Bottoms. So it is heartening to see black women rising to the top and running for some pretty high offices in this country. When we come forward in our remaining moments with Deidre Malone, I want to talk about Kamala Harris. Here's my read very quickly here. So Gloria Steinem was one of any number of women you heard Deidre suggest earlier who were the co-founders of the National Women's Political Caucus back in 1971. Black and white women came together then to address the issues that was that were of concern to all of them. In this election where Kamala Harris ran against Donald Trump, we all know the data is incontrovertible. Let me put it another way. White women, broadly speaking, did not show up for Kamala Harris. That's the data. If white women had shown up for Kamala Harris in bigger numbers, Donald Trump might not be president. White women, frankly, did not show up for Kamala Harris in the way that they perhaps should have, or certainly not in the ways that many expected that they would, given that she's a woman. And so I want to explore that with Deidre Malone when we come forward here on Tavis Smiley.
1: 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Leaders, legends, game changers. The people shaping the country and the culture. They come to Tavis Smiley because this is where the real conversations happen. No spin, no fluff, just straight talk and straight answers. Tavis Smiley, because the Kingian question, where do we go from here, starts right here.
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5: It's Sybil Wilkes with what we need to know. Nationwide solemn observances are taking place today as this is the 25th anniversary of the September 11th terror attacks. Former President George W. Bush joined other former presidents Obama, Biden, and Clinton for commemorations at Ground Zero in New York City. In national politics, House Minority Leader Hakeem Jeffries visited Denver to meet with Black community leaders accusing President Trump of seeking political revenge against non-supporting states, while pledging Democrats will focus on economic affordability if they reclaim the House. In tech news, OpenAI is urging Congress to establish mandatory federal safety regulations for artificial intelligence following recent model security breaches and warnings from safety researchers regarding super intelligence risk. Finally, former NFL star running back Chris Johnson published a moving letter to his children in the Players Tribune, revealing he has lost his speech as his battle with ALS progresses. I'm Sybil Wilkes. Be informed, be empowered.
6: Helping to make you the most knowledgeable person in your circle of friends. 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
7: Tavis Smiley and DJ Malone, president of the National Women's Political Caucus. I've got 3 minutes left in this conversation. We've been talking about and frankly celebrating the 55th anniversary of the National Women's Political Caucus, co-founded by a number of brilliant women, black and white, including one Gloria Steinem. And so black women and white women came together then, not so much when Kamala Harris ran against Donald Trump. White women just didn't show up for Kamala. DJ, how do I read that?
8: Well, I can say this, Tavis, that white women didn't show up for Hillary Clinton either. So we just have some work to do because both of those women, Kamala and Hillary, were two of the most qualified candidates for president of these United States that ever ran. So from an education standpoint, we have to start asking women, white women, Asian women, black women, do you not see yourself in these women? Because there is a reason why they voted for Trump and didn't vote for Hillary or Kamala. And it just behooves me, don't understand it.
7: Yeah.
8: But I think that we just have some education to do.
7: Actually, and I'm thinking, and I trust me, I'm not suggesting that men are the superior race, superior gender, rather. Clearly, we are not. but it is a troubling question that after all these years, 55 years of the organizing yeah. that y'all have been doing, say nothing of the other organizations, right. how is it that in exactly. 2026, women can still be women's own worst enemies?
8: I don't understand it, but I've heard, even in focus groups, Tavis, women, I just don't see you. I don't see a woman as a mayor. Mm. And so some women still don't see women in the highest office of this land. And so we just have some education to do, because I'd like to believe that if they have daughters and granddaughters and nieces, that they want them to be all that they can be it the president or of the United States or the senator. These great United States. So we just have to continue to try and educate women on why it's important to send women to these elected offices. Specifically, yeah. it's past time that we have one in the highest office of this country.
7: Yeah, we ain't got time to get into it, but I've been at this long enough, Deidre Malone, long enough to realize a number of things. I've learned a few lessons over the years of being a talk show host and listening to all kinds of people talk about all kinds of issues. My read is simply this. I'm a black man. You are a black woman.
8: That's right.
7: And we have to acknowledge that even black folk have a little white supremacy inside of us. Some of us have some white supremacy inside of us, and women have some patriarchy inside of them. It's just the reality. We got to wrestle with that. I hear your point about education. But at the end of the day, black folk got white supremacy in them, and women got patriarchy in them. It's the reality. It's as real as rain. I'm going to leave it there. We're going to celebrate 55 years of NWPC with Deidre Malone, their president. Deidre, good to have you on. All the best to you in the coming
8: Thank
7: months and
8: you,
7: years.
8: Jeff.
7: Thanks for your time.
9: Let's get down to business.

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1: It's Sybil Wilkes with What We Need to Know. Nationwide solemn observances are taking place today as this is the 25th anniversary of the September 11th terror attacks. Former President George W. Bush joined other former presidents Obama, Biden, and Clinton for commemorations at Ground Zero in New York City. In national politics, House Minority Leader Hakeem Jeffries visited Denver to meet with black community leaders accusing President Trump of seeking political revenge against non-supporting states while pledging Democrats will focus on economic affordability if they reclaim the House. In tech news, OpenAI is urging Congress to establish mandatory federal safety regulations for artificial intelligence following recent model security breaches and warnings from safety researchers regarding super intelligence risk. Finally, former NFL star running back Chris Johnson published a moving letter to his children in the Players Tribune, revealing he has lost his speech as his battle with ALS progresses. I'm Sybil Wilkes. Be informed, be empowered.
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11: Reverend Al Sharpton joined the growing chorus of voices demanding accountability in Jordan Neely's death, drawing attention to two other men who appear to have played a role in restraining the 30-year-old.

Friday, September the 11th, the 25th anniversary of 9/11. Do you know what time it is? It's Al Sharpton's time. And for the next 3 hours, it's time to put aside all pretenses, deception, denial, or fronting. The time has come to keep it real on Keeping It Real with Reverend Al Sharpton. A very good afternoon to you all across the country. And good morning to our West Coast listeners. Welcome to those listening on Sirius XM, Channel 126, The Urban View, where talk empowers and becomes action. I'm coming to you live from our National Action Network corporate headquarters in New York. For the next 3 hours, it is Exhale Friday. Exhale Friday, we let you talk about whatever is on your mind, whatever's in your heart. All you have to do is call us at 1-877-532-5797. 1-877-532-5797. Or you can go on the message board at nationalactionnetwork.net. nationalactionnetwork.net. And this, as I said, is 9/11 25th anniversary, and I certainly want to hear. I see Prayer Carrington saying on our message board, one of my mom's clergy friends lost one of her great nephews in the Pentagon. It was his first plane ride. I've really cried today, and a lady I've known since childhood lost one of their sisters. And I think that it is absolutely ludicrous that we all don't come together at this time. I remember 9/11, 25 years ago. It was a primary day here in New York. I was campaigning in Brooklyn for a candidate for mayor by the name of Fernando Ferrer, who had been Bronx Borough president. We worked the subway stations, handing out flyers, taking pictures with people that wanted to take pictures, and I'm out there trying to get them, go vote today. And by the time the rush hour traffic or the early morning traffic into the trains died down about 8:30 or so, I decided to go to downtown Brooklyn, the Junior's restaurant, a famous Brooklyn restaurant, to have some breakfast. And I was going to head on back to Harlem to the House of Justice. While I was in the restaurant, the owner of the restaurant came over and said, "Reverend, a plane just hit the World Trade Center." I kept eating because in them days I would eat breakfast. And I said, probably off course, wow, tragedy. He came back 5 minutes, 6 minutes later and said, "Another plane hit." I said, "Now that's something else." I ran to the TV, saw it, and we immediately ran, got in the car, trying to head to the headquarters, and they locked down. You couldn't get across the bridges from Brooklyn to Harlem. I ended up walking across the bridge and walking all the way to our headquarters that was packed with people because they didn't know where to go, what to do. The cell phones had been cut off. Couldn't reach their loved ones. I remember it like it was yesterday. And about 3 or 4 days later, we had an ecumenical interfaith prayer service down near 9/11. One just addressed the tragedy of people of all races had suffered. And secondly, to be against, stand against the Islamophobia that was coming fever pitch
They're blaming all Muslims for the attack. And our position was, you don't blame all anything for any other attacks. There were Muslims that died in the attack. There were blacks that was in the World Trade Center and in the Pentagon. And nobody sent a memo to them to get out. We're going to attack. Nobody told them, you know, you're immune from whatever happened. So clearly, if we learn how to die together, why can't we live together? The terrorists that attacked that day saw all Americans as one thing. The only problem is we don't see ourselves as one thing. So I think that it is imperative, important, that we understand that perception that we have projected around the world 25 years later, and I knew some people directly impacted by the assault that day, and we'll have some of them on today, as we also exhale on other issues. I was alarmed seeing today now the Trump administration has changed the census, where you no longer will be identified by race. They want to just have one census. Now, the danger of that is if you are in a city, 28%, 30% black, and there's no census, well, if blacks have only 1% of the city contracts or only 1% of the services that are rendered in a given community, you will not know and be able to remedy that because you don't know black from white, and you don't know that they should be getting 38% of the services and a large part of the contracts and a large part of employment. But when you don't have a category that documents what is fair and equal, then you don't have to be governed by equity. And you can just tie everybody one way. And nobody can call it racist because there's no data saying that it doesn't match the population. So this is the latest move by Trump and others to deal with racial inequity. That's not bad enough. They're now taking down signs at Confederate statues and putting up more positive signs. Rather than saying these were Confederates and haters, they're saying, well, these served their country. This is the Department of Defense. First of all, they were in an insurrection against the country. What country celebrates people that try to overthrow their government? Secondly, they were racist because the basis of the Civil War was race. The basis of it was that we have the right to enslave all blacks. So let's talk about these things, census and the report by the administration that they are not going to in any way, shape, or form deal with the issues of race in this country that we are victimized by. Let's take a break and we'll open up the phones 1-877-532-5797. 1-877-532-5797. It's XL Friday, 9/11. Shopping. Keeping it real. Be right back.

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7: It's Sybil Wilkes with what we need to know. Nationwide solemn observances are taking place today as this is the 25th anniversary of the September 11th terror attacks. Former President George W. Bush joined other former presidents Obama, Biden, and Clinton for commemorations at Ground Zero in New York City. In national politics, House Minority Leader Hakeem Jeffries visited Denver to meet with black community leaders accusing President Trump of seeking political revenge against non-supporting states while pledging Democrats will focus on economic affordability if they reclaim the House. In tech news, OpenAI is urging Congress to establish mandatory federal safety regulations for artificial intelligence following recent model security breaches and warnings from safety researchers regarding super intelligence risk. Finally, former NFL star running back Chris Johnson published a moving letter to his children in the Players Tribune, revealing he has lost his speech as his battle with ALS progresses. I'm Sybil Wilkes. Be informed.
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0: Keeping it real, keeping it real. I'm your host, Reverend Al Sharpton, and we're back on 9/11, the 25th observation of the World Trade Center and the Pentagon and Maryland bombings, or attacks by plane bombs. People in our community suffered as well. And I have two of them on the live line that this is a sad and tragic day for them. One of them I know well, Reverend Dr. Miles Travis Boyd, who is pastor in the Bronx at the Sharon Baptist Church in the South Bronx. I know Travis because his mother was a member under Reverend Y.T. Walker of the Canaan Baptist Church, where he grew up with my daughters, Dominique and Ashley. And when the buildings were hit, when the Trade Center Twin Towers were hit, he never knew what happened to his mother, and he stayed in our home for several weeks. I watched him as every time the phone rang, he jumped hoping that was his mother calling. His mother never called. He went on to live out the dreams he felt she would have wanted him to do in her absence. And he went on to school, got his degrees as a minister and pastors of the Sharon Baptist Church in the Bronx. In fact, he'll be speaking tomorrow at the Saturday Action Rally in Harlem, and has a book out that I haven't tell you about. We also have Reverend Dr. Nicole Simpson, and she is a story of survival. On the morning of the attack, she was on the 73rd floor of Tower 2. She survived that day. It was only the beginning of a journey. In the years that followed, she faced emotional, physical, and spiritual and financial impact of 9/11 while rebuilding her life and becoming an advocate for other survivors. And she is a minister and author, certified financial planner, and founder of Harvest Wealth Financial. Thank you both for coming on. Let me start with you, Reverend Dr. Simpson. Tell us what you experienced that day, and then what it inspired you to become since God spared you that day.
1: Thank you for having me. It's good to be on with you, Reverend Sharpton. I was on the 73rd floor of Two World Trade Center, and I think what almost always stands out to me, being one of the first individuals, I believe, in the company to make my way down the stairs, I was walking down literally from the 73rd floor, and I had gotten to the 44th floor, and they had been announcing that Tower 2 was secure and that we didn't have to evacuate the building. And so it was my objective to go back upstairs, but being a person of faith, I thank God for Holy Spirit, because I did not. And while I was on the 44th floor, Tower 2 was hit, and the elevators came crashing down, and fire exploded out of the elevator doors. But the door that I was standing in front of, it didn't open. And so there were people standing aside me that were literally being burnt alive, but the door that I stood in front of, it didn't open.
0: And so wait a minute. Let me push you on that. So you were on the 44th floor. The elevator door that you were waiting in front of didn't open, but other doors adjacent to that door, where you could see, was open, and people were on fire.
1: People were on fire. There was fire that exploded outside of the elevators because of the impact of them coming down. And so people were burnt alive that day.
0: All right, could you hold on? I want you to finish this, and I want to hear from Travis. Let me take my break. We'll be right back. Keeping it real. Sharpton, Exhale Friday. Be right back.
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1: It's Sybil Wilkes with What We Need to Know. Nationwide solemn observances are taking place today as this is the 25th anniversary of the September 11th terror attacks. Former President George W. Bush joined other former presidents Obama, Biden, and Clinton for commemorations at Ground Zero in New York City. In national politics, House Minority Leader Hakeem Jeffries visited Denver to meet with black community leaders accusing President Trump of seeking political revenge against non-supporting states while pledging Democrats will focus on economic affordability if they reclaim the House. In tech news, OpenAI is urging Congress to establish mandatory federal safety regulations for artificial intelligence following recent model security breaches and warnings from safety researchers regarding super intelligence risk. Finally, former NFL star running back Chris Johnson published a moving letter to his children in the Players Tribune, revealing he has lost his speech as his battle with ALS progresses. I'm Sybil Wilkes.
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1: Keeping it real, keeping it real. I'm your host, Reverend Al Sharpton, on this XL Friday. 1-877-532-5797. 1-877-532-5797. We're talking to Reverend Dr. Nicole Simpson as well as Reverend Dr. Miles Travis Boyd. Let me go back to you, Reverend Simpson.
2: Yes.
1: As you went through that experience of watching people literally burn and the door not opening on your elevator, which helped probably spare your life, how did that traumatize you and how did you get past that? Because some people that experienced some of the 9/11 actual events, actual bombings, actual being in the building and surviving like you did, it traumatized them for years, some even up till now, 25 years later. How did you deal with this?
2: So I will say first, it absolutely is my faith. But secondarily, you're absolutely right. People do not get past what it is that they've seen. I think it's forever etched in our minds. You learn how to live in the moment and from day to day and try to process and navigate what is standing before you. Between being on the 44th floor and watching bodies literally fall from the sky, the top of the building, you can't get around that. You cannot get around it. And so I experienced survivor's guilt. I experienced night terrors, the inability to sleep, for years thereafter. But the one thing that I learned how to do is try to process the trauma as best as I could, not just through my faith, but also with professional help, just to be able to engage from day to day. And then the last thing that was very important to me was to serve other people that were going through traumatic experiences in the moment. As I shared my story, my goal was to always try to encourage others that while I do still have breath, there must be purpose in my life. And for whatever that is, I did not want, for me, God to be disappointed that I didn't turn out and fulfill the objective that he had for me. And so I think my life has been governed on behalf of those individuals that didn't make it. And so there must have been a reason for me to be here today. And I think I've done Reverend, that level of work. Yes.
1: Reverend Boyd, as I outlined, you having to come to grips with your mother's death, staying at our home, and I literally watched you pick up your life and absolutely emerge as a minister, pastor, a degree-trained pastor. What kept you in the middle of the road rather than deviating in paths your mother wouldn't have been proud? What was the basis of you becoming now Dr. Boyd, Pastor Sharon, where the trauma and devastation of what happened to you and with your mother being in that building 25 years ago, how did you keep it together?
3: Well, Rev, I believe that it really was my village that was counting on me. I kept everyone in mind. The fact that, one, I knew that I had to, of course, live my mother's dream, which was to go to school, to become something of myself. But then, two, I had people like you and my godmother and my god sisters and my aunts and uncles who I knew that I could not disappoint. Because so often within our community, we see young black men or young black women who go through tragedies or issues, circumstances such as this, and they go a different way. And so I knew that my story had to be something different. And I understood, just staying with my church family and really learning who God is for myself. There's a difference between when you learn God through mama or daddy, but it's really something when you figure out who God is for you. And so I believe my faith, but also to making sure that I had some type of visibility with my village.
1: Now, as you developed and became a pastor, Did what you went through with your mother so tragically taken from you, did it enhance your ministerial ability to pastor and serve others that have gone through things in their life that maybe your fellow seminary students didn't have the life experience you had in order to do that?
3: Absolutely. I understood that, one, I had to preach the gospel, right? And I understood a part of that is making sure that I preach to those who are less fortunate or those who are marginalized or who are redlined in so many different areas in life. And being someone who felt like an outsider or felt like I was by myself for so long because of what I went through, I understood that I could relate with people who were might have been pushed out or people who might have felt like they were by themselves. And so ministry for me has become more inclusive than exclusive. I'm making sure that in this moment that I, as pastor, that I make sure that

0: life, and she looked up and saw that the building was crumbling behind her, and she said, "Oh my God, Liz is upstairs." And I realized that this story needed to be told, because there's so many people who either went back for their purses or went back for something, you know, or were looking for others. And so I realized that not only did she just leave her purse, her physical purse, behind, but I'm a part of that purse that she left behind. Mm-hmm. We know in our communities, Black women, they don't leave their purses anywhere. Their whole life is in their purse. And so I realized that I'm a part of her purse. I'm a part of her story. I'm a part of her life. And so not only did she leave her physical purse, but she also left me behind to tell her story, to let someone know that, you know, she was courageous in her life, but also in her fight trying to get out of that building. But also, I wrote this book, and it's on Amazon. It's available on Amazon for purchase. And it has been doing exceptionally well. But I'm happy to hear, Rev, the stories that are coming behind it about the reconciliation with family members and being able to love people where they are. It has really done my heart more proud, not just the sell of the book, but just the response from people reading the book.
1: And what do you hope people walk away from after reading this book?
0: I pray that individuals can see not just the story of a 37-year-old man telling the story, but the story through the lens of a 12-year-old who went through doubt and went through hope and who was disappointed in the loss of not finding his mother, but then also to the courageousness of what it looks like to turn your pain into power. And I realized that my purpose lied in how I would move forward in my life. And I knew that I had to make something great of myself. And so people like you, Rev, who have been such an instrument in making me the man that I am today, is really the drive behind why I wrote this book.
1: And how can people around the country that won't be in Harlem tomorrow to get a copy of the book and you're going to autograph them, how could people order the book and get the book?
0: So the book is available on Amazon, and then you can also go to the ElizabethHolmesFoundation.org, and they can purchase the book through our website there. And they can it's either space they can go through.
1: Well, I think that both you and Reverend Dr. Simpson has put a real human face on this. Do you, Reverend Simpson, and then you, Reverend Boyd, do you have a special feeling when you know 9/11 is getting ready to happen? Is it a day that you want to affirm some? Is it a day you feel different? I mean, what does 9/11 mean to you 25 years later, Dr. Simpson?
2: I think I am first grateful to be alive, to tell the story that God kept me for a reason. I'm also prayerful that this moment will have us reflect upon, you know, what our country went through. And what I can recall 25 years ago, which we are not given the opportunity today, is that unity happened as a result of it. My prayer is that we will become unified together again as a country and understand that we've been through things, and prayerfully we can get through what's coming next now.
1: What does 9/11 mean to you, Reverend Boyd?
0: Rev, there's a story about Paul. Paul was in a shipwreck, and the Bible says that Paul went through, he helped those on board, off the ship, or out of the wreck, to the island. And the Bible says that some made it on boards and pieces, and some others made it by swimming. And so this time reflects on me, reminding me how I've made it on the broken pieces of my life. And part of those broken pieces was the loss of my mother. Part of those broken pieces was not necessarily having what I thought would be a normal life, but also just making sure that I can take what I've been through and make it to shore and make it out of the storm, because there's always a rainbow at the end of the storm.
1: Well, I want to thank both of you for sharing today. And again, Reverend Dr. Travis Boyd, will be with me tomorrow at the Saturday Action Rally, giving our inspirational message before I do the main address. And you should be there and get that book on Amazon. But he will be at the rally tomorrow. You that in New York and vicinity, Reverend Dr. Nicole Simpson. We

0: So happy that you share with us. We got to have you in at the House of Justice, and got to have you both on our television show. But thank you for sharing. Let's take a break. We'll be right back. Exhale Friday, 1-877-532-5797. Be right back.
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3: It's Sybil Wilkes with What We Need to Know. Nationwide solemn observances are taking place today as this is the 25th anniversary of the September 11th terror attacks. Former President George W. Bush joined other former presidents Obama, Biden, and Clinton for commemorations at Ground Zero in New York City. In national politics, House Minority Leader Hakeem Jeffries visited Denver to meet with black community leaders accusing President Trump of seeking political revenge against non-supporting states while pledging Democrats will focus on economic affordability if they reclaim the House. In tech news, OpenAI is urging Congress to establish mandatory federal safety regulations for artificial intelligence following recent model security breaches and warnings from safety researchers regarding super intelligence risk. Finally, former NFL star running back Chris Johnson published a moving letter to his children in the Players Tribune, revealing he has lost his speech as his battle with ALS progresses. I'm Sybil Wilkes. Be informed, be empowered.
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15: 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There is a lot going on. Let me just tell you where we're going tonight. Carmelo Anthony is in the news again. His family, I got to tell you, I didn't actually really understand what the term grifter meant until I understood what the family of Carmelo Anthony is doing. So wait till you hear the story of that for you coming up. Of course, all the latest on Iran. We have the latest on the Lindsey Clancy trial. Now we have some of these jurors speaking out, so we'll talk about that as well. Some of the trends that are going on social media, of course, horrifying regarding that trial. Also, of course, the it's been about 1 year now, here in a couple of tomorrow, I think, yes. Yeah. So about 1 year since the assassination of Charlie Kirk. So now we do have people on the left on social media celebrating the 1 year. They're calling it a Kirkiversary, and they're doing dances online. And part of that dance is, of course, taking a gun and pointing it right at their neck, as in, you know, talking about where Charlie Kirk was shot. I got to tell you, and maybe this is part of the theme for tonight here on Red Eye Radio, but have people always been this vile? Is this just a new thing on social media? Because you have these folks. So let me just go through a couple of things that have me thinking about how bad all of this is. So number one, yes, the Kirkiversary, where you have these people on the left, and they're celebrating 1 year since the assassination, the horrible assassination that everyone saw on TV and on social media, his horrifying murder. And so the celebration after the fact, and now 1 year after the fact, where they're doing their little dances and pointing, you know, their finger guns at their neck where Charlie Kirk was shot. Horrifying. Absolutely horrifying. So you have that going on social media. You also have going on social media, talking about the Lindsey Clancy trial, just really quickly, where you now have mothers holding their babies. And they're saying, "Me too, Lindsey, me too," as they're holding their babies. And some of these folks are making it seem like they are resenting their babies. And I played you audio. I'm not going to do it again. But last night I played you the audio of that one woman who was complaining about her baby and telling people not to have babies. And she was talking about how filled with absolute rage she was over the fact that she was a mother. And so it sort of leads me to this whole, I don't know, thought process as to whether or not people have always been this vile, or has social media turned us into, as a society, just incredibly vile. If we've always been this vile, then social media has just given us an avenue to expose ourselves. And I'm not talking about me. I'm not talking about most of you. But, you know, some of these folks that are lamenting on social media about how much they hate being mothers and about how they are supporting Lindsey Clancy, a woman who killed her three children. And unfortunately, you know, the more that you talk about this, the more that we see these things online, the more horrifying society becomes. And so go ahead and check out my social media. You can see exactly what I'm talking about. I do want to get into, though, what these jurors are saying. So the jurors have now come out. As you know, there has been a mistrial in the Lindsey Clancy trial. The mistrial basically now saying that 11 of the jurors wanted to say not guilty, wanted to deem her not guilty by reason of insanity. One lone juror would not do that. So the 11 other jurors, at least three of them now, are speaking out. They're speaking out against the one juror that stood his ground. Here's part of what they're saying, and against this one guy who basically, he did his job. And his job was to as he's listening to all the evidence, he's got to decide whether or not she is essentially guilty or innocent by reason of insanity and so forth. This is what the jurors are saying about this one juror.
6: He would not interact with us and try to understand. We read to him on numerous occasions the definition of reasonable doubt from Jeff Sullivan's instruction. He actually said one day in the end, well, why don't we have the judge come in and read it again? And we were like, no, we have it in front of us. We don't need that. And we would highlight it and, you know, so-and-so, this is the definition of reasonable doubt. But he had the hardest time getting off the fact that Lindsay viciously killed her children.
15: It's that last part. It is that last part.
6: But he had the hardest time getting off the fact that Lindsay viciously killed her children.
15: So she's talking about how this one juror, who has not come forward, by the way, but she's criticizing him for not being able to get over the fact that Lindsay viciously killed her own children. Now, I'm sorry, but to me, it is a good thing that he was not able to get over the fact that she viciously killed her own children.
6: But he had the hardest time getting off the fact that Lindsay viciously killed her children.
15: I mean, what a bizarre thing to say. I do like, though, how the media is giving these jurors the free rein to go out and just blast this guy as being uncooperative and dumb, because that's basically what they're doing. That's how they're making this one lone juror out to be.
16: He admitted he had reasonable doubt, and I started filling out the forms. I was so excited. I actually, there were three forms I had to fill out, and I started filling them out. I wrote my signature on each one, and then he said, but I'm still not going to say that she's not guilty by reason of insanity.
15: So basically what they're saying is that the holdout juror did have reasonable doubt about Clancy being guilty, but refused to take that next step and vote not guilty by reason of insanity. So that's what the attorney for Clancy has been saying. That's what these other jurors are saying as well. And this, again, this juror hasn't come out and spoken for himself. These other jurors are now saying that they believed that she had this was part of the trial, that she had this command hallucination where she heard a male voice telling her to kill the kids and herself. If you followed the trial, you know that was part of the pool of evidence. The jurors also said that the abundance of medication was also important to them. She kept going to various doctors until she got the prescriptions that she wanted. Some people are saying, well, she was doctor shopping. That's ultimately, they say, what she was doing. That's essentially what the prosecution said that Lindsay Clancy was doing. They also say that she was misdiagnosed and over-medicated. She had all of these drugs and she would switch up the drugs. So I think part of what is going on here is these jurors, these ones that wanted to deem her, you know, essentially not guilty by reason of insanity. One of the things that they're saying is that, well, she just wasn't responsible for her actions because she had all of these drugs and she was overprescribed. She was misdiagnosed and all of these other things. And I believe that that is why that lone juror maybe perhaps had some doubts.
17: He was very arrogant. He really did not take anything that anybody said. The nurses, he tried to ask a question about the medications, and we went back to the report from South Shore Hospital. We had the toxicology report. We could see exactly the amounts. The nurses in the room spoke to that specific thing. That was a question that he had, and he just completely disregarded the information that they gave him.
15: So I think the reason why that juror had doubts is because she was over-medicated, because she was essentially doctor shopping, and she was consciously accumulating all of these drugs, had medication changes, essentially making this her responsibility, because she was not helpless in all of this. The prosecution argued that she was deliberately changing medications over and over again. So she wasn't, as the defense would claim, that she was sort of an innocent victim in all of this. No, she herself was going to all of these doctors. She was consciously making the effort to go to all of these different doctors, and these doctors are talking to her, and I don't know how much she told the other doctors, because she's going to several different doctors. I don't know what she was telling the doctors about the other doctors and who was saying what. Her attorney, though, was on Good Morning America. I thought that what he said was actually pretty interesting. Number one, he's asking Donald Trump to give Lindsey Clancy a pardon. He can't. These are state charges, not federal charges. But listen to this.
18: And what do you say to those critics who say this is a rationalization? What we're talking about here is just plain evil.
19: Oh, please. It's not evil. These people don't understand. They don't know what she went through. They didn't see her text messages. They didn't see her journal. They didn't see the notes that she wrote. They didn't see the text she sent her mother in October saying, Mommy, can you please come to here? I am sick. Something's wrong. And it was a result of the medications. They don't know about the number of times that she reached out. She went to the women and infants. She went to the suicide hotlines. She reached out to everybody and anybody that would listen to her and kept saying, I am not good. I am not well. And it was ignored.
15: So I should have just stopped it at what she did was not evil, which is what her attorney, Kevin Reddington, just said. You just heard it. But it does seem to me that she did know what she was doing. This didn't seem like one psychotic episode. There was planning involved. She sends the husband out of the house to go get food and go to the store. She set the whole thing up, created that time and that scenario where she could do what she did. And by the way, she also hid what she was doing. So this was not, at least to me, this was not the sign of someone who just snapped. No. She plotted. She deceived. She knew what she was going to do. She had intent. She thought it out. She came up with a plan, and she did what she did.
18: What's next for Lindsey?
19: I'd like to say that perhaps Donald Trump, who felt compelled to speak out about this case, may very well, Mr. President, I would hope that you would consider this young lady, the type of person she is, what she's been through, and consider a pardon.
15: So more than a few people have pointed out that she's being brought up or has been brought up on state charges, not federal charges. So apparently Donald Trump cannot actually help her. He told a media outlet that he knows that. The attorney Reddington, Kevin Reddington, told a local media outlet there in Massachusetts he knows that Donald Trump can't actually help her, but he can still help, according to this guy. Here's the quote. He says the goal is pretty simple. It's to seek help from Donald Trump, Reddington said. I mean, if President Trump feels that is a case that warrants that type of intervention from, you know, the executive branch, even though legally it's not a federal case, he certainly has an awful lot of clout. He says, I'm sure that were he hypothetically to reach out to Tim Cruz, who is the local DA, says, you know, they're both Republicans. And I don't know, maybe that will be something that Tim would listen to and consider, Kevin Reddington said. He says, I think that any type of help that we can get would be helpful. So I don't see, you know, Donald Trump was very critical. I don't have the quote in front of me, but Donald Trump was actually very critical of Lindsey Clancy and the whole thing. So I don't necessarily see Donald Trump going out of her way to try to reach out to Tim Cruz, the local DA, and help her. But you never know these days. Anything's possible. But there's so many aspects of this story that are horrifying. And I know that I have only scratched the surface of this story. We'll have to see ultimately if there is another trial. But the jurors, again, now speaking out and throwing that lone juror that stood up to the 11 other jurors right under the bus. And I know that this story is not going to go away anytime soon. The phone number, 615, the text line, 615-737-9986. The phone line is 866-90-RED-EYE, 866-907-3339. 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

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Always appreciate the opportunity to fill in here on Red Eye Radio. So I do have my text line open up from my morning show here in Nashville. You can call in. You can text in 615-737-9986. A lot of people texting in on that opening monologue. 1303 says here in the state of Tennessee, if President Trump knows what is politically good for him, he will stay a million miles away from inserting the administration into that case of Lindsey Clancy. I agree. And I don't see President Trump actually inserting himself into this, certainly not to try to, you know, give her some sort of a pardon or help her in any way. A lot of people texting in and saying this was clearly a case where the where it was premeditated murder. See, that's where I'm at. That is where I'm at. I think that this was a case where there was a lot of people that fell down on this case, if you will. I mean, obviously, I think that Lindsey Clancy, she deserves to spend the rest of her life in prison. But the other question I would have is, okay, so I think there's a fair conversation to have regarding the husband. Because if you know that your wife is having such challenges, and you know that she's got all of these medications, all of these drugs in the house, and she's, you know, she's having all of these, you know, these voices in her head and all of this other thing. She's talking about, you know, worried about harming the children. Well, why wouldn't the husband, and I'm not blaming the husband, but why wouldn't you take your precious kids and flee the home? Or send your wife away to go live with her mother? Because she had called the mother apparently a couple of times, but just separate her from the children. If she was having such a hardcore episode of depression, then allow her the space and have her go to her mother's and bring in, you know, somebody help you with the kids. So, yeah, I do believe that there is a fair conversation to have with this husband who I don't know how easy it would have been. I'm not going to say very easily, but he could have stepped in. I mean, I'm here to tell you, and I know that a lot of men are listening to me right now on radio stations across the country. If your wife was making these kinds of statements about how she was worried about harming the children, she was unwell, she is so heavily medicated, I mean, wouldn't you separate the mother, your wife, and the kids for the kids' own protection? I think so.

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1: 866-90-RED Eye is the phone number, 866-907-3339. 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And listening out of Chicago and WLS, this is William. William, thanks for calling Red Eye Radio. How are you?
2: Good morning, Mr. Mandis. I think I'm fine. I'm just not real happy about this decision by the jury. That girl is guilty as a hen and a fox in the hen house.
1: Mm-hmm.
2: And, you know, maybe she is nuts, okay? But the point is, she timed it and planned it. That's the bottom line.
1: Yeah, no, and I would agree, William, and I do appreciate the call. You know, somebody texted in on that text line and said, it was funny when I heard that it was basically 11 to 1. The guy said, I thought that it was 11 to 1, and the 11 jurors thought that Lindsey Clancy was, guilty. And there was one juror that was holding out and saying that she was, not guilty. And I will admit, I thought that was the same thing. I thought it was the same thing. There's no way that an entire jury of, 12 people would say, oh, no, she was not guilty by reason of insanity. And only one person would be saying, nope, can't say that. So, this is a story. And certainly it has polarized America. But there are people out there that will swear up and down, not only that she is not guilty, but they also swear that the husband actually did the crime. Now, what's crazy about that, and this is where the conspiracy theories come in and all of that, but, what's crazy about that is if that was the case, well, then why wouldn't Lindsey Clancy's attorneys and Lindsey Clancy herself come out and say, oh, yeah, no, actually, the husband did it, instead of blaming the drugs. So there is a certain irrational nature that is happening with the folks that are supporting Lindsey Clancy. And so, and I did say this last night, and I don't want to be overdramatic, but I fear that if she gets away with this, then we are going to start seeing more of these types of cases. We already saw one in Williams, the town of, I don't know if it was Chicago. I know that it was Illinois, where a woman who was very active in the Lindsey Clancy chat rooms and all of that, where she actually, unfortunately and horrifically, killed her baby. And as I mentioned last night, there was a story back in June in the state of New York, where four kids were killed by a mother and her mother. Teaming up to do that horrific crime. And so I'm worried. And as I said last night, I worry that if this woman, ultimately does not spend the rest of her life in prison, then we're going to see more of these kinds of episodes. And that is what worries me, especially when you start looking at how bizarre social media has become. And again, I appreciate the call. The phone number again is 866-90-RED-EYE. Robert is in Connecticut. Hey, Robert, thanks for calling in. Go ahead.
3: Oh, yes, thank you. Talking about that last caller, they say it shouldn't be talking about the word guilty. They should be talking about the word guillotine.
1: Right.
3: But then here's another, this wasn't the reason why I called, but then if you're like a five-year-old kid, boy or girl, and your mother, or say 8-year-old kid, and they see, hey, Bob's, thinks this is okay. That's going to make the little kid feel uncomfortable.
1: Yeah. Yeah, actually, you bring up a good point. If you hear mom and dad talking about this, and mom is, saying, oh, she's, she's innocent, or she shouldn't go to prison, or whatever it is, and the kids hear that. I mean, yeah, I would be a little worried if I was a child and that was my mom's take. Although, I think that any reasonable parent tries to shield their kids from this kind of a story until they're old enough to process the whole thing. But yeah, you do bring up a great point, and I do appreciate the call. It's Red Eye Radio, 615-737-9986. My text line is absolutely blowing up on this story. I do want to move on and talk about, but if you want to talk about Lindsey Clancy, go ahead and call up if you'd like to. But I do want to move on to this other story, Mamdani and the 9/11 ceremony that is going to be happening later on this week. There is a controversy, I know that you know about it, where Zohran Mamdani, New York mayor, of course, everybody knows old Zohran, and he now has decided every year, you folks know, that there is a reading of the names of those lost on 9/11 at Ground Zero. The families and the friends, political dignitaries, everybody shows up to this event on 9/11 down there at Ground Zero. In the past, mayors have shown up, and which is all fine, well, and good. Well, this year, it is Mayor Zohran Mamdani. Now, the families have been saying they don't want Zohran to come to this ceremony for a number of different reasons. Many people, including yours truly, say that he is sympathetic to terrorists, and I can get into that, and I certainly will. But the families have now, over 100,000 have signed this petition saying, yeah, we don't want you to come to this ceremony or this event because, number one, you'll be a distraction, and number two, clearly, you are not on our side. So a couple of things. There is a video that just exploded on social media, and it's really bizarre. You can find it on my socials, at Dan Mandis Show. But there is a video of Mamdani, and he is signing the 9/11 Remembrance Order, and it's something that a mayor does. And so when he does the signing, he holds up the proclamation just like you've seen Donald Trump do 1,000 times. But then what does he do? He hands the pen over to his chief counsel. Well, people are losing their minds because of who his chief counsel is. The guy's name is Ramzi Kassim. I'm going to bullet point this. I may have mentioned this last night. I'm not sure. But just very quickly, let me bullet point who Ramzi Kassim is. He represented an al-Qaeda member detained at Gitmo. His brother-in-law also helped hijack the plane that hit the Pentagon. He later represented other Gitmo prisoners, including the would-be 20th hijacker who got turned away at the airport. And now, magically, this guy who has been on the side of terrorists is the lead counsel for the mayor of New York. And so as Mamdani is signing the proclamation, he hands the pen to a guy who has represented al-Qaeda members. Now, why would he do that? Why would he hand that pen over to the guy who has represented al-Qaeda members? I mean, inquiring minds want to know. I certainly want to know. And so earlier today, there was this big event at City Hall, and basically you had a bunch of folks there in New York, and they're demanding that Zohran Mamdani stay home. This is a woman named Vicky Palladino. She is a New York City councilwoman, and she does not hold back.
4: I'm not asking politely for the mayor not to come to 9/11, to that ceremony. I am demanding that he not show his face at that sacred ground. He does not belong there. When you associate yourself with the likes of Hassan Piker, and you have as your chief counselor right here in this building, Rasim Kassim, who was handed a sacred pen yesterday, very cryptic, through our police commissioner so that it could go into his hands. That was a message to each and every one of us, yep. Cryptic as it is, but read through the lines. What's going on here at City Hall and what we got representing us here at City Hall, they do not belong on sacred ground. I could go through a list of people that he associates himself with and continues to associate himself with. We, the people, do not care for Zohran Mamdani. 101,000 names is not a drop in the bucket. Do not, Zohran Mamdani, take us New Yorkers for granted. We were there that day. The sky looked very similar to this. Stay put. Stay in City Hall and promote your propaganda.
1: You know what? I went. That was a long audio. That was a minute 30, but oh, it was so worth it. And by the way, and she that was, again, Vicky Palladino, New York City Councilwoman, and she was talking about the company that Mamdani keeps. I mean, I know that you've heard of Hassan Piker. Hassan Piker said that America basically deserved the 9/11, that we brought it on ourselves. And he and Mamdani, good friends. And New Yorkers elected this guy as mayor. It's crazy. This is the Catholic League President Bill Donahue saying basically the same thing.
5: He should not be here. I wrote him a letter on August the 3rd. It's up on our website explaining why he's such a divisive figure. He said that something happened on 9/11. I'll tell you what happened. Radical Muslims came in here to bomb the United States of America. I don't say Muslims because that's wrong. I'm talking about radical Muslims. He can't bring himself to say that. He is more concerned about Islamophobia than he is the death of 3,000.

0: believes that it is important for him to be there, even though more than 100,000 people do not want him there. He is going to force himself into this situation, and it's going to be interesting to see how this whole thing plays out. But I'm going to play you a couple of things coming up. I'm going to play you audio from a woman by the name of Nicole Parker. She is a former FBI agent, also somebody who is a contributor to Fox News. And also, I will play you Mamdani's comment on the controversy. That is all straight ahead right here on Red Eye Radio.
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0: It's Red Eye Radio. The phone number is 866-90-RED-EYE. I'm going to play that audio that I was talking about in the beginning of the next hour. I do, though, want to get to Mary quickly in Springfield, Illinois, listening on WLS. Mary, thanks for calling in quickly. Go ahead.
1: Hi, Dan. I'm actually in Champaign, Illinois.
0: Oh, very good.
1: And I listened to you talking about Lindsey Clancy, and you had a couple male callers, and you're a male.
0: Yes.
1: And I wanted to tell you that I went through 4 postpartum depressions, and while I never thought about killing my children, I thought about killing myself. Very seriously, my husband did not get it. He did not understand me at all. Much as I loved him, he just was not there for me when I was going through these 4 postpartum depressions. And I really think Lindsey Clancy should be let off on a guilty or not guilty by reason of insanity.
0: And what do you base that on? Is it just based on, well, yes or no? Do you base that on your own personal experience with postpartum depression?
1: Yes.
0: Okay. All right. Well, Mary, thank you very much for the call. Glad you are still with us. Glad you didn't do anything irrational, and appreciate your perspective. Got a lot more straight ahead. Red Eye Radio.
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17: It's Sybil Wilkes with What We Need to Know. Nationwide solemn observances are taking place today as this is the 25th anniversary of the September 11th terror attacks. Former President George W. Bush joined other former presidents Obama, Biden, and Clinton for commemorations at Ground Zero in New York City. In national politics, House Minority Leader Hakeem Jeffries visited Denver to meet with black community leaders accusing President Trump of seeking political revenge against non-supporting states while pledging Democrats will focus on economic affordability if they reclaim the House. In tech news, OpenAI is urging Congress to establish mandatory federal safety regulations for artificial intelligence following recent model security breaches and warnings from safety researchers regarding super intelligence risk. Finally, former NFL star running back Chris Johnson published a moving letter to his children in the Players Tribune, revealing he has lost his speech as his battle with ALS progresses. I'm Sybil Wilkes. Be informed, be empowered.
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5: 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You can find more information on me at Dan Mandis Show. So there's this big controversy going on in New York, and we've been talking about it here on Red Eye Radio. And by the way, I'm in all week, so Gary and Eric, they return next Sunday night, Monday morning. So big controversy, of course, if you are just joining us, is there is thousands of people in New York that do not want Zoran Mamdani to go to the 9/11 ceremony. They do it every single year at Ground Zero. They read the names and they just remember that horrifying day. And it's meant to be very unifying. Well, Mamdani has decided that he is going to force himself into the event, even though over 100,000 people have said, no, Mayor Mamdani, we don't want you to go. And the reason why they don't want him to go is because basically he has said things that many find abhorrent. He takes company with the likes of Hassan Piker. His lead counsel for the mayor of New York is, as I was explaining in the previous hour, Ramzi Kassim, who represented an al-Qaeda member detained at Gitmo. His brother-in-law helped hijack the plane that hit the Pentagon. I mean, it's all these things. And so if I had a family member who was killed on 9/11 and we got a guy who, you know, is basically intimated or has friends who have said that America deserved the 9/11, I wouldn't want that guy to be at the ceremony either. And so on yesterday, we had a bunch of folks show up in New York City at City Hall, steps of City Hall, demanding that Mamdani not show up. And this is an audio from former FBI agent Nicole Parker. Now, she was on Fox News, and she says, yeah, Mamdani, please stay home.
6: I am disgusted. I watched those towers. I watched the South Tower get hit by an airplane. I did not see the first tower because I was still at my desk, but I saw what happened. I saw the people jumping. They had no better option than to jump. And for Mayor Mamdani to say that the focus is on the families and on the responders and the loved ones of those that were killed, you're right. I agree with him on that. That should be the focus. And guess what? Many of them, over 101,000, have said they do not want you there.
5: He's going to show up. And I think that it takes a bit of, oh, I don't know what the right word is. I don't want to say what I want to say, but it takes a lot of it's overnight radio. It takes a lot of testicular fortitude on his part to just show up where clearly he is not wanted, and for good reason. As I was mentioning before, He's good friends with this Hassan Piker, who said that America deserved 9/11. Do you know that Hassan Piker, and I'm not going to go on and on about this guy, but do you know that this guy who the Democrats have, I mean, Elizabeth Warren, Bernie Sanders, others have campaigned with Piker. If you don't know who he is, I don't know if Gary and Eric talk about him much, but he is a guy who has they call it a Twitch stream. Basically, he's somebody who does shows on the internet. And he's got a framed picture of the headline after 9/11 right there in the background of his Twitch stream. He's got it framed all very nicely about how on 9/11, New York was attacked. So that tells you all you need to know about the company that Mayor Mamdani keeps. And you heard Nicole Parker, she also said, you know, she's talking about 9/11, and then she talked about 9/12 and how amazing September 12th was, about how unified everyone was. Everybody remembers the 9/12 project with Glenn Beck. I mean, I've said this many times, so I'm not going to dwell on it. I was in New York on 9/11. I used to work in New York around 2000, 2001. I saw the second plane go in. I mean, I was there for all of it. I remember all of the pictures that were posted all around New York. Have you seen this person? Have you seen that person? Heartbreaking. I remember at my train station in Connecticut, where you knew the people from that area who took the train in early because their cars were there at the train station for days on end because they went into the city, but they never made it back home. And their cars were still at the train station, the commuter rail, Metro North. And so I know firsthand how united everyone was. And that's the feeling that these families are trying to connect with for this ceremony. And as Nicole Parker is saying, you know what? We're not going to be able to find that unity that we're looking for and that we get every single year if you, Mamdani, decide to show up.
6: If you are within the sound of my voice, Mayor Mamdani, they have said they do not want you there. They do not want your support. Please do not attend. This is not about you. It's not about your ego. It's not about trying to do the right thing. At the end of the day, what the families want is what should go. And if they do not want you present, you should not be there.
5: I mean, she's right. I mean, there's nothing else I can say about this other than she is right. But Mamdani doesn't care. I believe that Mamdani, number one, I think there's some cult of personality going on here in New York. I think Mamdani likes to be Mamdani. And I think that the people that love Mamdani, and the people that hate Mamdani, hate Mamdani. But the people that love him are the ones that went out and voted in New York. So he's been hit with all of this controversy, and clearly he seems dumbfounded why people would have an issue with him going to this event on 9/11 at Ground Zero, 25 years after the planes hit the World Trade Center.
7: Mayor, I'm sure by now you're familiar with what former Mayor Giuliani said yesterday, that not only should you not attend on Friday, but he said that whereas the hijackers were open about their disregard for America, you're trying to hide yours. What is your response to that?
8: I'm proud to be the mayor of this city. I love this city. I love this country. And what I want this week to be a focus on is on the families whose loved ones were stolen from them 25 years ago in the horrific act of terror of September 11th, and a focus also on the first responders who gave everything they could to this city and to the people who came together to try and help their fellow New Yorkers. And so in the days to come, my focus will be on attending events that memorializes that incredible courage, and I will be there on Friday at the memorial just as I was last year.
5: So he is, well, last year you weren't the mayor, and I think very few people knew who you were last year. Perhaps, I don't know, I'm not a New Yorker anymore. But I got to tell you, it is incredibly sad that he has decided that he is going to do this. By the way, a few people actually texted in, if you can call in, text in, 615-737-9986. One person says out of Florida, has Mamdani considered the possibility that he could become a target? Now, I hope not. Absolutely, I would hope not. And clearly, I'm not advocating for that. And I would never advocate for that. And I hope that that doesn't happen. But I know that there is a lot of emotion wrapped around this 25 years since 9/11. And this is something that New Yorkers are going to have to deal with one way or another, because he has decided that he is indeed going to show up. The phone number, 866-90-RED-EYE, 866-907-3339. Got some callers stacking up. This is Reggie calling from our great affiliate, KVI, in Seattle. Reggie, thanks for calling Red Eye Radio.
9: Hi. I was calling in about the Clancy case, but I just want to throw in very quickly that people can sign online at change.org. And last time I looked, trying to get Mondami to not go, it was already at 159,000, and they're aiming for 200,000.
5: Nice. So, thank you for that. Appreciate the update.
9: So regarding the Clancy case, as a woman, I just wanted to say that I just think she was so calculating and evil. If she'd wanted to kill herself as a nurse, she wouldn't have given such superficial wounds on her arms and neck that it wasn't even bleeding by the time the first responders got there. And she had help at home. Her husband worked at home. They had a nanny. And in addition to that, the two older kids were often at daycare. And as for her prescriptions, they counted the pills out in the court case. And a lot of them, she never took any, or she took a few. I mean, I think this woman is pure evil, and, you know, she was hiding it. At least Mondami's not hiding his evil. So
5: that's
9: a great job.
5: Well, thank you. I very much appreciate Reggie, and you have a good night. Yeah. Hey, Reggie, are you still there? Is she still there? Did we hang up on Reggie?
9: I'm still here.
5: Oh, hey, Reggie, real quick. So one of the previous callers, I think her name was Mary, but, you know, basically, and I've heard this from a number of people as I talk about this whole thing. I've heard from a number of women who basically want me to shut up and stop talking about this because I'm a man and I couldn't possibly know what it means to be, you know, a woman going through, you know, this kind of a postpartum depression. Do you think men have no right to talk about this?
9: Oh, goodness sakes, no. Women wouldn't be pregnant without without men. And, you know, I mean, men are the... Can you just imagine the pain that that father of those children is feeling? I just can't even imagine. So, of course, men have a right to talk about it, and they should be supportive of their wives. And I think even you gave the impression that maybe he wasn't as supportive as he could be. And I watched, you know, not all, but some of the important parts and important testimonies during the case. After I couldn't stop hearing about it on the news, I thought, well, I want to hear things from the horse's mouths in the testimony, not from talking heads about it. And I just think it was a clear-cut case of, you know, she knew what she was doing and she went ahead. And she had the chance right when he was out of the house, when he called her to say, honey, I'm having, you know, hearing a voice in my head to kill the kids. Come home now. She didn't. Yeah. I think she planned this for a long time. And I wouldn't be surprised if it came out later she was having an affair or something. I mean, there's just... Or she's an awful, awful person, and men have every right to talk about it.
5: What do you make of all of these women online that are so supportive of her? And some women are, you know, out there. I played the audio last night, but, you know, women are like, don't have babies. And, you know, some women are holding their babies in sort of almost threatening kind of positions on these videos. I mean, are you blown away by some of the support that she is getting?
9: I think it's horrifying. And I think it's just, you know, we don't value life. They don't value life of other people in so many ways in this country now, from Charlie Kirk to abortion. And I think this is just the next phase of the abortion mentality, that it went from, you know, rare in the Clinton era. I can't remember what the expression was, is rare and unusual. And, you know, or the life of the mother and that sort of thing. And now it's like many states up to the moment of birth. And people used to say, oh, next it'll be infanticide. Yeah, it's infanticide and it's here.
5: Here we are. All right, Reggie, thanks very much for the call. Appreciate it. 866-90-RED-EYE is a phone number, 866-907-3339. If you can't call in, text in 615-737-9986. Got a lot more straight ahead.
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11: Executive orders from President Donald Trump to support the nation's beef industry. Among those...
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11: In addition, USDA announced 4 additional actions following up on previous efforts to strengthen the beef industry, such as establishing a one-stop shop and technical assistance program for small and mid-sized meat processors and expanding specific food safety and inspection service programs to increase shipping of state-inspected meat across state lines. USDA also released a new website with information on both current and proposed efforts in beef industry support. www.usda.gov/ranchers-first. I'm Rod Bain reporting for the U.S. Department of Agriculture in Washington, D.C.
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16: It's Sybil Wilkes with what we need to know. Nationwide solemn observances are taking place today as this is the 25th anniversary of the September 11th terror attacks. Former President George W. Bush joined other former presidents Obama, Biden, and Clinton for commemorations at Ground Zero in New York City. In national politics, House Minority Leader Hakeem Jeffries visited Denver to meet with black community leaders accusing President Trump of seeking political revenge against non-supporting states while pledging Democrats will focus on economic affordability if they reclaim the House. In tech news, OpenAI is urging Congress to establish mandatory federal safety regulations for artificial intelligence following recent model security breaches and warnings from safety researchers regarding super intelligence risk. Finally, former NFL star running back Chris Johnson published a moving letter to his children in the Players Tribune, revealing he has lost his speech as his battle with ALS progresses. I'm Sybil Wilkes.
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0: 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Dan Mandis in for Gary and Eric. They do return next Sunday night, Monday morning. If you can't text in, if you can't call in, text in, 615-737-9986. John is calling from San Diego. John, thanks for calling in. Go ahead.
1: Hi. Yesterday you were talking about these $9,000 payments to people's children. All that's going to do is cause an unbelievable amount of inflation. It doesn't help with affordability, which is apparently the reason for it. Affordability has nothing to do with anyone's wages anymore. It's all about government regulation. And I listen to these numbers. We have a $31 trillion economy. Out of that, there are $5 trillion a year in state and federal regulations. And that doesn't mean it's costs $5 trillion. It costs $10 trillion because all of those regulations are imposed on businesses. So they have to pay it up front. And then they have to raise their prices and have the customers pay it again. Then you got $2 trillion in welfare and another $2 trillion in fraud. That's $14 trillion out of our $31 trillion economy going to people who do absolutely nothing economically valuable for their money. That's why you can't afford anything, because you've got people getting paid to do nothing. You get rid of these regulations, you get rid of the fraud, right, and prices come down. And it's gotten, seriously, you think these people think, oh, if we raise everybody's wages, that's going to, it won't fix anything. It's just like, remember Star Trek and the Tribbles?
0: No, I was a Star Wars guy. Sorry.
1: Well, the Tribbles, there was this episode where these Tribbles, the bin for their food was poisoned, and they ate themselves to starvation, because no matter how much they ate, they got nothing out of it because the parasite took it all. We've got the parasite of regulations taking all the value from the money that we earn. That's how you get rid of it. Because remember, last November, I'm sure you remember when Trump eliminated the CAFE standard of 50 miles per gallon, and that half-witted mannequin from Ford immediately said, oh, well, gee, this is going to save us $1,500 a car. No kidding. That's what happens when you get rid of regulations. Prices come down, and it doesn't affect wages. It doesn't affect profit margin.
0: Right. Well, here's what I'll say is you're absolutely right about regulations. One of the things that the president has talked about is trying to cut down, and he's actually been very successful. I haven't seen the latest list. I'll see if I can look it up during the upcoming break. But the president has made it his mark, not only in the first administration, but in the second administration as well, to do everything that he can to cut regulations. You are absolutely right. That's one of the big problems with the housing issues, where you've got regulations that are really strangling the housing industry. And that is the same in a lot of these various industries. I don't believe, though, that the $9,000 for one kid, or $18,000 for two kids, for families with stay-at-home parents, married couples with stay-at-home parents, I don't believe that in and of itself will be an inflationary factor. I don't think that is a large enough number. Now, if it ends up causing a lot of people to leave the labor force, then that could have an impact. But I don't think that $9,000 for one, or $18,000 for two, I don't think that is enough money for a working parent to leave the workforce, because I don't think that it's enough to make up for that full-time salary. I just don't. Also, remember, this is just to, not to re-examine everything we talked about last night, but also remember, this isn't new spending. This is money that was already allocated to other couples who also have kids and are sending them to childcare.
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1: It's Sybil Wilkes with What We Need to Know. Nationwide solemn observances are taking place today as this is the 25th anniversary of the September 11th terror attacks. Former President George W. Bush joined other former presidents Obama, Biden, and Clinton for commemorations at Ground Zero in New York City. In national politics, House Minority Leader Hakeem Jeffries visited Denver to meet with Black community leaders accusing President Trump of seeking political revenge against non-supporting states, while pledging Democrats will focus on economic affordability if they reclaim the House. In tech news, OpenAI is urging Congress to establish mandatory federal safety regulations for artificial intelligence following recent model security breaches and warnings from safety researchers regarding super intelligence risk. Finally, former NFL star running back Chris Johnson published a moving letter to his children in the Players Tribune, revealing he has lost his speech as his battle with ALS progresses. I'm Sybil Wilkes. 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
1: 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There is a lot of news coming out regarding the war in Iran, so that's where I want to go right now. Bombs are flying tonight. We had apparently 5 Iranian tankers sinking one. Apparently they made the mistake, the very big mistake, of firing at our warships. So we sunk one of theirs. The others apparently are badly damaged as well.
2: The U.S. military, U.S. Central Command, is in fact carrying out airstrikes right now against targets near Karg Island, as you mentioned, as well as Jask. That's an area in the southern part of Iran near the Strait of Hormuz. The targets, I'm told, are oil tankers, Iranian oil tankers, and this is part of an ongoing effort to squeeze Iran economically. These are economic targets. This is not a beginning, I'm told, of a new phase that would involve ground troops or anything like that.
1: Yeah, that is Fox News, and the attacks prompted a significant retaliation from Iran, of course, which launched a missile barrage towards regional U.S. ally Jordan, saying that it had targeted U.S. military assets. And according to Fox News, the Jordanian army said that its air defenses intercepted 18 of the 20 ballistic missiles, while the other two fell in unpopulated areas. No casualties were reported. So there are bombs flying back and forth. We've got drone warfare going on as well. So there is a lot of back and forth going on. Marco Rubio, Secretary of State, he sounds like he doesn't see an ending anytime soon. This is part of what he said yesterday afternoon.
3: Yeah, the back and forth is pretty straightforward, and that is that Iran continues to try to hit U.S. naval ships. And for every time they do that or try to do that, they're going to lose tankers. And I think you'll see that again today.
1: I mean, we literally sunk one of their tankers. There's a video online, and it's in four squares, and it is all of these Iranian tankers getting blown to smithereens. I mean, I personally love it. I mean, I will tell you that, you know, I was one of those people that was like, okay, so what we need to do is, because I do believe this, we need to just rip the Band-Aid off and bomb the living crap out of them, or, you know, hit them obviously incredibly hard from a financial standpoint, which is what we are doing. But we need to just end this. And the tougher we go in, the quicker this is going to come to an end. So as far as I'm concerned, yeah, you know what? Sink every damn one of them. But I will also say, well, wait a minute. So if Iran had tankers on the Strait of Hormuz, well, I thought their entire navy and I thought that their entire oil infrastructure, including their boats, were already at the bottom of the sea. So I don't really understand. And listen, I look at this situation with Iran, and it's frustrating as all get out. I've talked about this ad nauseum. But I think that the frustrating part of all of this is that we don't seem to be hitting them as hard as we could. We keep saying, we're going to hit them hard. We're going to hit them harder. We're going to hit them, you know, even harder. It's like, no, you hit them the hardest now to get this whole thing over with. So part of what's going on now is that Iran continues to attack our partners in the region. Remember last night they attacked Saudi Arabia. We covered that extensively. Now they attacked Jordan. They have said that they are going to widen this escalation zone. They're going to do everything that they possibly can to make it harder to get through the Strait of Hormuz. So they are continuing to talk about how they're going to escalate this into a wider conflict. The Iranians are, as I said, they're going after Jordan. They're going after Saudi Arabia as well, which is exactly what we thought would happen. Look, Iran sees these nations, whether we're talking about Jordan, whether we're talking about Saudi Arabia, But they do see these nations as allies of the U.S., which is why they go after them. Saudi Arabia, we have air defense bases there. We have logistics in Saudi Arabia there as well, and military infrastructure. Same with Jordan. And so Iran is going to do what they're going to do, which is why we need to stop them. We need to keep doing what we're doing, and what we're going to keep doing is attacking their finances, attacking their economy. And that is part of what we did today. We targeted, I don't know if you heard about this, but we targeted their airlines or their civilian aviation sector earlier today. That's great news. That's going to cost them millions of dollars. Basically, this means that what we're doing is we're placing aggressive sanctions on their airplanes and the nations that fly into and out of Iran. And so what we're doing is we are isolating Iran, which is exactly what Scott Bessent has been saying we needed to start doing all along.
4: President Trump has said for the past few weeks the reason the MOU failed was they were not ready for a deal. So we will see when they are ready for a deal. But you know, as their bank account, their personal bank accounts disappear around the world, as we squeeze this regime, as their soldiers look at them when they're not getting paid, we have seen the president of Iran, the speaker of the parliament of Iran, and the central bank governor both said last weekend, we didn't see it reported anywhere, that there are problems in the economy and everybody should be ready for it. The supreme leader prepared everyone for that.
1: So, but how long is this going to take? See, that's the question. How long is this going to take? I mean, obviously, none of us are happy with the higher gas prices. We all know that. Oil is upwards of $100 a barrel now. The more we go after their economy, the worse they are. But the closer we are to ending this war, that's all very good. But the more we go after their economy, the longer this continues to go on, and the worse it is for our economy, my economy and your economy. One Treasury official said, because of the higher gas prices, one Treasury official said that what we're doing is taking out their entire aviation sector. Not with bombs, but by targeting their banking, by targeting their fuel suppliers. They can't get their parts. They're not going to be able to work with or partner with foreign airports. I mean, it goes on and on. But here's my question. Why didn't we do this last month? I mean, I don't think that I'm being unreasonable when I say that. It's like every day when we find out, yeah, we're going to do this, we're going to do that, we're going to do that. Well, we should have done that a long time ago, man. Come on, let's go. Let's wrap this up. Destroy their economy. I want to see all of those sanctions in place in a week. Because remember, it was a few weeks ago that we started this war on Iran's economy. So let's all just get going on this and get all the sanctions in place and watch their economy continue to melt. So now the Islamic Revolutionary Guard, you know, the folks in charge of the dirtbags in charge of Iran right now, they're threatening us with major attacks. We'll see. I'm watching, you know, all of the various X accounts to make sure that I'm on top of whatever attacks may come on the overnight. But Ted Cruz was in the hot seat with Caitlin Collins over at CNN. This was earlier tonight.
5: But as long as Iran can fire at commercial ships, is this war going to continue?
6: Well, look, as long as terrorists are capable of carrying out acts of terrorism, they may do so. The best way to stop that is to prevent them from being able to, or to take them out of power.
5: Do you think this war will be over by the midterms?
6: At the end of the day, I don't think the Ayatollah or the mullahs want it to be over.
5: Is it up to Iran, I guess, is the question. The United
6: States some level, yes. If they keep shooting at us, then yes, at some level it is.
5: But I thought their military was degraded and that they didn't have any capability.
6: But that's because they're engaged in what are effectively acts of terrorism. It does not take a terribly high-tech military to put mines in the Strait of Hormuz. It does not take a terribly high-tech military to have a speedboat with explosives. And so low-tech terrorism, at the end of the day, listen, this week we're remembering the 25th anniversary of 21 individual terrorists who, with box cutters, managed to kill nearly 3,000 people.
1: Got a point. Ted Cruz, Senator Ted Cruz, has a point. And by the way, I'm no fake, just so you know, I am no fan of Caitlin Collins. Trust me on that one. I'm no fan of CNN, but she's asking reasonable questions. And the questions that we all want to know. Ted Cruz, when do you believe the war will be over? And by the way, he's also right on the low-grade weapons aspect of that conversation. Remember, Iran has access to massive amounts of drones, courtesy of China and Russia, among others. Ted Cruz, by the way, also right about the speedboats. And, you know, this is why, you know, just to dovetail into another topic that we've talked about here on Red Eye Radio is the Venezuelan oil deal that we are engaged in. I'm not going to revisit that tonight. I talked about it extensively last night. But who are we trying to further neutralize by working with Venezuela on all that oil? China and Russia. Two of the countries that are supplying Iran with drones and drone parts and components. So the geopolitical conversation regarding not only the war in Iran, but also the situation with us partnering with Venezuela to help them get that oil out of the ground, and then we get a good chunk of that oil, it's America first. China and Russia last. Cruz was also right about the speedboats. Let me get this audio bite in real quick.
5: But if they can do that, I mean, does that mean the war goes on as long as they can do that?
6: It's why I have said from the beginning the objective should be regime collapse, removing the Ayatollah from continuing to wage war against America. I don't think they want peace. And it's worth noting, look, the MOU that was negotiated, I think was a mistake at the time, but it would have flowed $300 billion to Iran.
5: The MOU that the vice president negotiated.
6: And you know what? It turned out the Ayatollah and the Mullahs are such whack jobs.

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So I'm watching this video, and I'm trying to decide if I want to play the audio, because it is so horrifying. It's a bunch of folks, you know, celebrating the Kirkiversary, you know, it's 1 year since the horrendous assassination, the murder of Charlie Kirk. And people on the left, they're celebrating and they're calling it a Kirkiversary. And I've seen some even saying, okay, so who are you going to take out on Kirkiversary? Meaning, okay, so let's target more conservatives on the Kirkiversary, right? So I'm debating as to whether or not I want to play this. On the one hand, it is horrifying, but on the other hand, I do feel like part of the job of a talk show host is to bring a spotlight to, if you're a conservative, what the other side is doing and what the other side is up to, because we need to know what's happening on the other side of the aisle.

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8: It's Sybil Wilkes with what we need to know. Nationwide solemn observances are taking place today as this is the 25th anniversary of the September 11th terror attacks. Former President George W. Bush joined other former presidents Obama, Biden, and Clinton for commemorations at Ground Zero in New York City. In national politics, House Minority Leader Hakeem Jeffries visited Denver to meet with black community leaders accusing President Trump of seeking political revenge against non-supporting states while pledging Democrats will focus on economic affordability if they reclaim the House. In tech news, OpenAI is urging Congress to establish mandatory federal safety regulations for artificial intelligence following recent model security breaches and warnings from safety researchers regarding super intelligence risk. Finally, former NFL star running back Chris Johnson published a moving letter to his children in the Players Tribune, revealing he has lost his speech as his battle with ALS progresses. I'm Sybil Wilkes. Be informed, be empowered.

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7: 866-90-RED-EYE is the phone number, 866-907-3339. The text line that I use for my morning show in Nashville, Tennessee, using that as well tonight and every night tonight. I'm lucky enough to fill in on Red Eye, 615-737-986. They say that sunlight is the best disinfectant, and so I'm going to go ahead and play this audio as you got a bunch of people on the left, and they are talking about, with giddy excitement, the Kirkiversary.
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9: What's everyone drinking for the Kirkiversary? We doing like Bloody Marys or...
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11: Who's going to be throwing the Kirkiversary functions? Like, I'm trying to get lit, bro.
7: And then at the end of the video, there is also a woman who says that she is getting an abortion in honor of the Kirkiversary. Who the hell are these people? Do you know what I mean? Like, you ever just look at some of these people on social media and wonder what in the world goes through their minds, or how they are so incredibly driven by hate and vile? You know what I mean? It's like, I spend a lot of time talking to people across the country, of course, locally here in Nashville as well, on my morning show. And I'm trying to think of what Democrat I hate the most. It might be Hassan Piker. It might be somebody like that. But I would never call for someone to be harmed. I would never celebrate the untimely death of someone. I just wouldn't. But you have folks on social media that are, as I said, they're celebrating the 1 year murder of Charlie Kirk. They're calling it the Kirkiversary. And there is a woman who, and I thought it was interesting, there's a woman who really became emblematic of, and I, by the way, I reposted that video. If you want to follow me on X at Dan Mandis Show and see it for yourself. Part of this might be trolling. You know, these people are outstanding trollers. So maybe part of this is trolling. But, you know, there's a number of people, many people that are celebrating the Kirkiversary. And so you watch this and you think, okay, so as I said at the beginning of the show, have people always been this vile and it just social media allows them to show the rest of the world? Or has social media contributed to the vile nature of our society? You know, earlier this evening, we're talking about Zoran Mamdani and how he is going to force himself into the 9/11 ceremony at Ground Zero coming up on Friday. Nobody wants him there. But he is insisting that he's going to be there. So somebody said, you know, I wonder if Mamdani has considered the fact that he could be making himself a target. The first thing that I said, and this texter wasn't saying that, you know, he had hoped that Mamdani would, you know, be assassinated or whatever. He wasn't. But the first thing I said is, oh, I would never want that to happen. But look at these folks on the left. I mean, I don't mean to make this political, but I mean, it's clear that you've got a lot of people who celebrated the assassination of Brian Thompson, the healthcare executive, right? They celebrate the assassination of Charlie Kirk. They have gone online and they have lamented, complained about the fact that the assassination attempts on Donald Trump have not been successful. And it just leads you to think or to say, who are these people? And what is broken in your brain? And so there's, you know, people that have said to me on my morning show in Nashville, and some folks have texted in tonight, and they've said, you know, why do you play that? Well, I play that because we do have an election coming up. We do have a midterm election coming up. And I don't mean to politicize everything, but I politicize everything. I just do. I can't help myself. And so I think that it is incumbent upon me and others who are in my position that part of our job is obviously talking about politics and talking about the news of the day and where our society is. And there's a reasonably large segment of our society that falls on the left-hand side of the aisle who celebrate death. That's why oftentimes I've said that the Democrat Party, they are a death cult. That's why I am proudly conservative. Had a caller earlier tonight calling out of a KVI in Seattle. I think her name was Reggie, talking about how the Democrats, they've gone from, you know, abortion where, well, you know, it's something that unfortunately, this is back in like the 80s, you know, unfortunately, abortion is something that, you know, has to happen on occasion, you know, but it's not something that, you know, we want to happen often, but it just, you know, this is the what they used to say. It's something that happens on occasion. I mean, we've gone from that to, you know, early first trimester abortion to second trimester, now to third trimester to right before the baby's born. That is where the Democrat Party is these days, and that's why I see them as a death cult. Now we have all these people that are celebrating the assassination of Charlie Kirk. I'm not going to say, and some people did say when I did a bit of a conversation on this earlier, And one of the things that some people said is that the women supporting Lindsey Clancy are also part of that death cult, because what they're ultimately doing is they are excusing the murder of three kids. I'm not going to say, and I guess maybe it's a valid question, perhaps. And maybe you can let me know on the text line, 615-737-9986. But I don't think support for Lindsey Clancy is a left-right issue. I don't. I think that there's a lot of people who are conservatives or Republican or whatever you want to say, who have suffered from postpartum depression, and they support Lindsey Clancy, or they understand Lindsey Clancy, and they believe that she should, you know, ultimately go to some sort of a psychiatric hospital for many, many years. But she should not go to a federal prison. There are some people that I believe are conservative that do support Lindsey Clancy. So I'm not going to throw that case in with my whole, you know, the Democrats are a death cult monologue. I'm not going to. But, you know, when I see these kinds of things, other examples, just real quick, other examples. The Democrat Party is a death cult. I already talked about abortion. The other thing is when you talk about open borders and when you talk about how we've seen illegal aliens coming into our country and killing Americans, and you have so many Democrats who are siding with illegal aliens who ultimately through, you know, getting behind the wheel of a truck when they can't speak English and when they can't read road signs and they end up killing Americans. And where are they getting their CDLs? They're getting their CDLs in states that are run by Democrats. Democrats are a death cult. Illegal aliens coming into our country. It has been well documented that American citizens have ended up dead, murdered by illegal aliens. The list is long. And yet Democrats support open borders, specifically the DSA, the Democrat Socialists of America, that are taking over the Democrat Party. Democrat Party is a death cult. We can talk about soft on crime policies. I mean, I mention all the time, Memphis, Tennessee, Washington, D.C., you folks listening on WMAL, you know exactly what I'm talking about. Where Donald Trump comes in and he wants to clean up Washington, D.C. He wants to clean up Memphis, Tennessee. Law enforcement surge in both of those cities. Ultimately, lives are saved. Because fewer murders are happening because of the law enforcement surge. But you have all of these Democrats in these cities that will say, oh, well, you know, Donald Trump shouldn't be allowed to do this. We want the law enforcement out. Take it a step further then. You want law enforcement out, well, then you know what's going to happen. The murders will start to rise again. They don't care. The only thing they care about is trying to somehow prove Donald Trump is wrong and conservatives are wrong. They don't care about the murders that will, of course, begin anew when the law enforcement surge is leaving the city of Memphis or leaves the city of Washington, D.C. They don't care about the lives lost. They just want to prove Donald Trump wrong because they favor soft on crime policies. Democrat Party is a death cult. I mean, I'm sorry if you are a Democrat and you are offended by this, prove me wrong. Prove me wrong, because just off the top of my head, I've named four or five things. My case laying it out that the Democrat Party is a death cult. Is it unseemly to talk about? Do I enjoy talking about it? No. So my question would be, okay, so if you're a Democrat and your contention is that your party is not a death cult, then I would like to know if you disavow this whole thing about a Kirkiversary, where they're celebrating the one-year anniversary of the murder of Charlie Kirk. Do you disavow all of these people on social media that are saying, oh, well, it's unfortunate that the assassination attempts on Donald Trump have been unsuccessful? Will you disavow abortion right up until the moment of birth? Will you disavow the illegal aliens coming into our country and raping and murdering Americans? Will you disavow Democrat-run states that are giving commercial driver's licenses to illegal aliens who are unable to read or speak English and end up killing Americans behind the wheel of an 18-wheeler? You can sit here and you can say, you know, like Chuck Schumer and Hakeem Jeffries, you can sit here and you can say, oh, the Democrat Party, we're a big tent. Really? Okay, Democrats, all the things that I just mentioned that lead to the American people getting killed, do you disavow these things? Will you disavow what's going on online with the Kirkiversary? That's my question to you. 866-90-RED-EYE. Got a lot more straight ahead.
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17: It's Sybil Wilkes with What We Need to Know. Nationwide solemn observances are taking place today as this is the 25th anniversary of the September 11th terror attacks. Former President George W. Bush joined other former presidents Obama, Biden, and Clinton for commemorations at Ground Zero in New York City. In national politics, House Minority Leader Hakeem Jeffries visited Denver to meet with black community leaders accusing President Trump of seeking political revenge against non-supporting states while pledging Democrats will focus on economic affordability if they reclaim the House. In tech news, OpenAI is urging Congress to establish mandatory federal safety regulations for artificial intelligence following recent model security breaches and warnings from safety researchers regarding super intelligence risk. Finally, former NFL star running back Chris Johnson published a moving letter to his children in the Players Tribune, revealing he has lost his speech as his battle with ALS progresses. I'm Sybil Wilkes.
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0: It's Red Eye Radio, 866-90-RED-EYE is the phone number, 866-907-3339. All right, so I felt like I needed a bit of a pick-me-up. Because I will admit that that last monologue about the Democrats being a death cult, I will fully admit, okay, maybe that was a bit much. I mean, I feel that way, but whatever. So I like to go back and look at some of my favorite videos. There is a video, and I went ahead and reposted it to my social media, but there's a video, you know, in, I don't know where exactly this happened, but I think it was San Francisco, where you see one of these dirtbags just, you know, walking into a store and just dumping, you know, merchandise into a big old, you know, garbage can. He's going to steal it, right? Because nobody in these cities like San Francisco, they don't necessarily want to fight crime. And they just want to let these guys, you know, get away with it. So one of my favorite videos is where the store owner ends up getting this guy and beating the living crap out of him with a stick. And the guy ends up on the ground and he's like, no, stop, please. And the guy's like, no, I'm going to keep hitting you because you are trying to steal from my store. It is one of my favorite. There's a little bit of cursing, I think, in it. So I don't want to play it on the radio. But if you want to see, if you ever need to pick me up, go to follow me on the follow me on the socials at Dan Mandis Show. Follow me on X at Dan Mandis Show. And yeah, I just reposted it and I love it. All right, let's go to the phones. This is Debbie calling from Tucson, Arizona. Hey, Debbie, thanks for calling in. Go ahead.
1: Hi, thank you. I just tuned in and you were you were talking about the various things the things that were making you think that the Democratic Party is a death cult.
0: Yes.
1: And I was a Democrat for most of my life. And then I went independent right around the time of the Kavanaugh hearings. And just because I didn't, I was embarrassed by the way my party was acting. Mm-hmm. But I will admit that I voted mostly Democrat and afterwards. But I voted for Trump this last time. And it's the first time I've ever voted for a Republican. But I'm not happy. I'm not happy with his presidency, all of the themes that you were listing before you went off, you know, before the break, the thing about, you know, killing the head of United Healthcare and the Charlie Kirk thing and all that stuff, you were asking, you know, will you disavow that? And I absolutely will. And that's part of the reason why I left the Democratic Party.
0: Yeah.
1: But I can't call myself a Republican either. I guess I'm what you would call politically homeless, right?
0: No, you're not politically homeless, and I'm going to tell you why. Because your issues with Donald Trump, I'm assuming. You know what, Debbie? I'm running out of time. Can you hold on? I want to have a conversation with you because you're not politically homeless. I'm going to walk you through this, okay? So can you hold on?
1: Okay. Yes.
0: All right, hold on. All right, got a lot more straight ahead, Red Eye Radio.

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2: It's Sybil Wilkes with What We Need to Know. Nationwide solemn observances are taking place today as this is the 25th anniversary of the September 11th terror attacks. Former President George W. Bush joined other former presidents Obama, Biden, and Clinton for commemorations at Ground Zero in New York City. In national politics, House Minority Leader Hakeem Jeffries visited Denver to meet with black community leaders, accusing President Trump of seeking political revenge against non-supporting states while pledging Democrats will focus on economic affordability if they reclaim the House. In tech news, OpenAI is urging Congress to establish mandatory federal safety regulations for artificial intelligence following recent model security breaches and warnings from safety researchers regarding super intelligence risk. Finally, former NFL star running back Chris Johnson published a moving letter to his children in the Players Tribune, revealing he has lost his speech as his battle with ALS progresses. I'm Sybil Wilkes. Be informed, be empowered.

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1: 866-90-RED-EYE is the phone number, 866-907-3339. Debbie is on the line with us from Tucson, Arizona. Okay, so Debbie, real quick, for people that are just joining us, you were a Democrat for a long time. After the Kavanaugh hearings, you decided to become a Republican because you were embarrassed at how the Democrats acted during the Kavanaugh hearings. You voted for Donald Trump this last time around. You're not happy with his presidency. And so now you have called yourself politically homeless, and you told the screener that you're an independent, correct?
2: That's all true. Yes.
1: Okay, very good. So number one, I don't think that you're politically homeless. Your problems with the Trump administration, I'd like to know what they are. Like, specifically, do you have an issue with the tariffs? Do you have an issue with, like, mass deportation? Like, what are your problems with the Trump administration?
2: I think it'd be better if I told you why I voted for him.
1: Okay, go ahead.
2: And then maybe, yeah. So I voted for him because I was really, really angry about Biden opening up the borders. And I live, you know, as you know, I said in Tucson, you know, I'm the borders right there.
1: Yep.
2: And our city was inundated. And so the border. And I had already been angry with after the George Floyd thing, mm-hmm. and Black Lives Matter and all that during COVID, and then all of a sudden rule of law didn't matter, and the cops are bad, but who are the cops going to call, or who are people going to call when they're in trouble? Whatever your color is, you're going to call the cops, right?
1: Mm-hmm.
2: So that was troubling. So I voted for Trump because I wanted rule of law. And I wanted the border shut. Those were my two primary reasons for that. Yeah.
1: Okay. So
2: and
1: Trump,
2: he did both of those things. Yes.
1: Right. That's what I'm saying. Trump has done those things. So when you say that you're politically homeless, I don't understand why, because those are two of the things that Donald Trump has really succeeded in. I mean, look at what he's done for the border. And I will fully admit mass deportation has not been everything that we wanted it to be, but he has been, the Democrats and their federal judges, they've tried to stop him at every turn, but we have had more success with mass deportations. We have also had more success with voluntary deportations as well. And as far as the soft on crime policies go, Donald Trump has done whatever he can to encourage states and cities to be more cop friendly. And the president has, as I mentioned previously, in my state of Tennessee, in Memphis, he has partnered with the state agencies to really help the crime problems in Memphis. Same deal in Washington, D.C. I don't know what's going on in Tucson, but as far as federally goes, Donald Trump has done a lot to try to alleviate the crime problems, especially when it comes to crimes committed by illegal aliens. And that's part of the whole mass deportation thing. So I don't understand why you say that you're politically homeless, because your two biggest issues Donald Trump has been a success in.
2: Well, it's the things he's doing that I don't like, that are like they would prevent me from voting for him or anyone like him in the future.
1: Well, the good news, Debbie, is that there's not going to be anybody like Donald Trump in the future. But can you tell me what it is that he's doing that you don't like? What I'm trying to get to.
2: Yeah. The stupid stuff, the stuff like saying we're gonna take over
1: New Mexico,
2: and we're renaming lakes, and we're renaming seas, and all of that stuff is low class, ludicrous. And we need to be supporting Ukraine. We absolutely need to be supporting Ukraine against Russia. And he has been really wishy-washy on that. And he's sending Witkoff and his son-in-law, who seem to love Putin, and they just made it to Ukraine after all this time. And that's the kind of stuff that that I'm very distressed about.
1: Okay, so a couple things. Number one, I actually agree with you, and a lot of Republicans and conservatives agree with you. You know, I made a comment last night. The whole, okay, let's rename New Mexico and call it New America. Just stop it. You know, we've got a lot of serious issues that we're trying to work on here in America. So I agree with you. There's no reason to abandon the party over. Let's take this one at a time. So there's no reason to abandon the party because of that, because that is something that Donald Trump does. But I can promise you that J.D. Vance or Marco Rubio, the two leading contenders to run for the White House in 2028, I can guarantee you they're not going to do that kind of stuff. OK, so that's number one. Number two, don't forget that Vladimir Zelensky, he has come to the White House, I think, twice now. So the president has brought Zelensky here. And no, you are right. Donald Trump has not just, you know, given millions and millions and millions of dollars to Ukraine like Joe Biden did. And we're also not just giving away our military like Joe Biden did. But we are selling that military to NATO, and then NATO is selling it to Ukraine. So
2: please, I need to stop you. Can I please stop you there? Because you're right. You're right. And I didn't expect the United States to give tons of money. And I was not in favor of the United States giving tons of money to Ukraine. But we need to give them particular types of ammunition. And that was what we have been holding back. And no, I don't want the United States giving money to a government that already is known for corruption to begin with. But we have to pick sides. Which side are we on? Are we supporting Ukraine or are we supporting Russia? And he can't seem, Trump cannot seem to come out in favor of one country or the other. And he needs to state that. Are you in favor of Ukraine? Do you want Europe to survive, or do you want Putin to survive? And he's not being clear about that, and that's a big problem for me.
1: I think, and Debbie, that's your opinion, and that's a very valid opinion. I'm not going to try to dissuade you on that. But what I will say is, Donald Trump is on the side of peace. That's what the president is trying to do. He is trying to, in talking to Vladimir Putin and talking to Vladimir Zelensky, I think he's just trying to find a way out of this. That's what he's trying to do. So whether he's on the side of Ukraine or whether he's on the side of Putin, I don't believe that the president is on the side of Vladimir Putin. I do believe that he wants to find an end to this, pure and simple. But here's what I would say is that these are policy issues, okay? So when you look at the Democrats, they have, in that whole monologue I did about how they're a death cult, the Democrats have a fundamental, something is broken in that party, okay? Something is broken when they refuse to say or, you know, condemn people that are celebrating the one-year anniversary of Charlie Kirk, or they're, you know, lamenting the fact that, you know, the assassination attempts on Donald Trump didn't work. They are just broken as individuals, right? They have no character. But what you're complaining about with Donald Trump, these are simply policy issues. And I'm not saying that they're not important, but at least we are willing to look at character flaws and things like the Democrats are tolerating within their party. We understand right from wrong. And I don't think the Democrats do right now, but we do understand right from wrong. Can you tell me one mainstream conservative who has, you know, called for the assassination of a Democrat, anything? Like, I don't know of any conservative or Republican who has done that. But you have the entire Democrat Party who has been doing that. So we are always going to have disagreements over policy, right? That's just part of being political. That's part of being in the world of politics. But it doesn't mean that you don't appreciate the things that we do as conservatives have in common, like an understanding of right versus wrong, good versus bad, sovereignty versus, you know, an open border, soft on crime policies versus tough on crime policies. I feel like with you, Debbie, I feel like we have more in common than we have not in common.
2: I agree with you. And Dan, can I please say something?
1: Yeah.
2: Here's my fear. I feel fearful right now. I really do. My fear is that we're going to get more and more of people like Donald Trump who are in, and I get it. You know, everybody says, don't listen to what he says. Look at what he does. You know, I'm hip to all that. Okay.
1: Mm-hmm.
2: But he's destabilizing the entire world. And yet there have been some positive things. So Europe is spending more money, you know, on defending their own part of the world, and mm-hmm. that's a good thing.
1: Mm-hmm.
2: But at the same time, he's making countries, for example, what's going on, and we're not going to get in the weeds with it, but like Canada. You know, we don't need to pick a fight with Canada. Come on, man. We're a contiguous piece of land. You know, we need to get along with Canada.
1: Right.
2: And for him to be out there mocking stuff like the lakes and the states, that's just so okay, I'm going back to the personality again, and you're trying to get me on I get it. My fear is I don't want more of this. So that's what makes me feel politically homeless, because if I support this guy, well, I already voted for him, then who's to say that somebody just like him isn't going to come along and act the same way?
1: Okay, so let me ask you this. I'm running out of time. But we knew who Donald Trump was when we elected him. America knew who he was when we elected him. We have not seen that kind of behavior, because you're clearly focused on the behavior, and that's fine. So Marco Rubio and J.D. Vance, those are the two, throwing Ron DeSantis as well. These are three individuals who they don't show the same character traits as Donald Trump. They just don't. So when you

0: Show.com.
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Follows me, at Dan Mandis Show. He says, so glad that you kept Debbie from Tucson over. I hope she is still listening. Please tell Debbie, he says, to go and read Selena Zito's articles on President Trump. Then she will understand. Yeah, I may do that myself, Licko Bucks, because I will admit that there are times when I do eye roll at some of the stuff that President Trump does. And it does drive me nuts. You know, the whole over the Labor Day weekend, you know, the whole thing about renaming New Mexico as New America. It's like, come on, man, read the room that is America. We've got a lot of things that we need to fix. And so I do get frustrated, you know, with those kinds of things. The war in Iran is still going on. Gas prices are where they are. And the president is, you know, doing things like that. So I understand why Debbie feels the way that she does. And a lot of other people feel that way, too. But I also believe that it is a legit thing to say. Trump may be frustrating at times with some of these posts on social media, but think about what the other side does, where it is literally life and death situations, and oftentimes the Democrats are on the side of death. Go figure. Follow me on X at Dan Mandis Show.

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11: It's Sybil Wilkes with what we need to know. Nationwide solemn observances are taking place today as this is the 25th anniversary of the September 11th terror attacks. Former President George W. Bush joined other former presidents Obama, Biden, and Clinton for commemorations at Ground Zero in New York City. In national politics, House Minority Leader Hakeem Jeffries visited Denver to meet with black community leaders accusing President Trump of seeking political revenge against non-supporting states while pledging Democrats will focus on economic affordability if they reclaim the House. In tech news, OpenAI is urging Congress to establish mandatory federal safety regulations for artificial intelligence following recent model security breaches and warnings from safety researchers regarding super intelligence risk. Finally, former NFL star running back Chris Johnson published a moving letter to his children in the Players Tribune, revealing he has lost his speech as his battle with ALS progresses. I'm Sybil Wilkes. 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
11: It's Sybil Wilkes with What We Need to Know. Nationwide solemn observances are taking place today as this is the 25th anniversary of the September 11th terror attacks. Former President George W. Bush joined other former presidents Obama, Biden, and Clinton for commemorations at Ground Zero in New York City. In national politics, House Minority Leader Hakeem Jeffries visited Denver to meet with Black community leaders, accusing President Trump of seeking political revenge against non-supporting states, while pledging Democrats will focus on economic affordability if they reclaim the House. In tech news, OpenAI is urging Congress to establish mandatory federal safety regulations for artificial intelligence following recent model security breaches and warnings from safety researchers regarding super intelligence risk. Finally, former NFL star running back Chris Johnson published a moving letter to his children in the Players Tribune, revealing he has lost his speech as his battle with ALS progresses. I'm Sybil Wilkes. Be informed, be empowered.
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1: 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I host a morning show in Nashville, Tennessee on Super Talk 99.7 WTN. And again, you can follow me at Dan Mandis Show. 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There is a lot going on. Let me just tell you where we're going tonight. Carmelo Anthony is in the news again. His family, I got to tell you, I didn't actually really understand what the term grifter meant until I understood what the family of Carmelo Anthony is doing. So wait till you hear this story. I've got that for you coming up. Of course, all the latest on Iran. We have the latest on the Lindsey Clancy trial. Now we have some of these jurors speaking out, so we'll talk about that as well. Some of the trends that are going on social media, of course, horrifying regarding that trial. Also, of course, the it's been about 1 year now, here in a couple of tomorrow, I think. Yeah. So about 1 year since the assassination of Charlie Kirk. So now we do have people on the left on social media celebrating the 1 year. They're calling it a Kirkiversary, and they're doing dances online. And part of that dance is, of course, taking a gun and pointing it right at their neck, as in, you know, talking about where Charlie Kirk was shot. I got to tell you, and maybe this is part of the theme for tonight here on Red Eye Radio, but have people always been this vile? Or is this just a new thing on social media? Because you have these folks. Let me just go through a couple of things that have me thinking about how bad all of this is. So number one, yes, the Kirkiversary, where you have these people on the left and they're celebrating 1 year since the assassination, the horrible assassination that everyone saw on TV and on social media, his horrifying murder. And so the celebration after the fact, and now 1 year after the fact, where they're doing their little dances and pointing, you know, their finger guns at their neck where Charlie Kirk was shot. Horrifying. Absolutely horrifying. So you have that going on social media. You also have going on social media, talking about the Lindsey Clancy trial, just really quickly, where you now have mothers holding their babies. And they're saying, me too, Lindsey, me too, as they're holding their babies. And some of these folks are making it seem like they are resenting their babies. And I played you audio. I'm not going to do it again. But last night I played you the audio of that woman who was complaining about her baby and telling people not to have babies. And she was talking about how filled with absolute rage she was over the fact that she was a mother. And so it sort of leads me to this whole, I don't know, thought process as to whether or not people have always been this vile, or has social media turned us into, as a society, just incredibly vile. If we've always been this vile, then social media has just given us an avenue to expose ourselves. And I'm not talking about me. I'm not talking about most of you. But, you know, some of these folks that are lamenting on social media about how much they hate being mothers and about how they are supporting Lindsey Clancy, a woman who killed her three children. And unfortunately, you know, the more that you talk about this, the more that we see these things online, the more horrifying society becomes. And so go ahead and check out my social media. You can see exactly what I'm talking about. I do want to get into, though, what these jurors are saying. So the jurors have now come out. As you know, there has been a mistrial in the Lindsey Clancy trial. The mistrial basically now saying that 11 of the jurors wanted to say not guilty, wanted to deem her not guilty by reason of insanity. One lone juror would not do that. So the 11 other jurors, at least three of them now, are speaking out. They're speaking out against the one juror that stood his ground. Here's part of what they're saying, and against this one guy who basically, he did his job. And his job was to, as he's listening to all the evidence, he's got to decide whether or not she is essentially guilty or innocent by reason of insanity and so forth. This is what the jurors are saying about this one juror.
2: He would not interact with us try to understand. We read to him on numerous occasions the definition of reasonable doubt from Judge Sullivan's instruction. He actually said one day in the end, well, why don't we have the judge come in and read it again? And we were like, no, we have it in front of us. We don't need that. And we would highlight it and, you know, so-and-so, this is the definition of reasonable doubt. But he had the hardest time getting off the fact that Lindsay viciously killed her children.
1: It's that last part. It is that last part.
2: But he had the hardest time getting off the fact that Lindsay viciously killed her children.
1: So she's talking about how this one juror, who has not come forward, by the way, but she's criticizing him for not being able to get over the fact that Lindsay viciously killed her own children. Now, I'm sorry, but to me, it is a good thing that he was not able to get over the fact that she viciously killed her own children.
2: But he had the hardest time getting off the fact that Lindsay viciously killed her children.
1: I mean, what a bizarre thing to say. I do like, though, how the media is giving these jurors the free rein to go out and just blast this guy as being uncooperative and dumb, because that's basically what they're doing. That's how they're making this one lone juror out to be.
3: He admitted he had reasonable doubt, and I started filling out the forms. I was so excited. I actually, there were three forms I had to fill out, and I started filling them out. I wrote my signature on each one, and then he said, but I'm still not going to say that she's not guilty by reason of insanity.
1: So basically what they're saying is that the holdout juror did have reasonable doubt about Clancy being guilty, but refused to take that next step and vote not guilty by reason of insanity. So that's what the attorney for Clancy has been saying. That's what these other jurors are saying as well. And this, again, this juror hasn't come out and spoken for himself. These other jurors are now saying that they believed that she had this was part of the trial, that she had this command hallucination where she heard a male voice telling her to kill the kids and herself. If you followed the trial, you know that was part of the pool of evidence. The jurors also said that the abundance of medication was also important to them. She kept going to various doctors until she got the prescriptions that she wanted. Some people are saying, well, she was doctor shopping. That's ultimately, they say, what she was doing. That's essentially what the prosecution said that Lindsay Clancy was doing. They also say that she was misdiagnosed and over-medicated. She had all of these drugs and she would switch up the drugs. So I think part of what is going on here is these jurors, these ones that wanted to deem her, you know, essentially not guilty by reason of insanity. One of the things that they're saying is that, well, she just wasn't responsible for her actions because she had all of these drugs and she was overprescribed. She was misdiagnosed and all of these other things. And I believe that that is why that lone juror maybe perhaps had some doubts.
4: He was very arrogant. He really did not take anything that anybody said. The nurses, he tried to ask a question about the medications, and we went back to the report from South Shore Hospital. We had the toxicology report. We could see exactly the amounts. The nurses in the room spoke to that specific thing. That was a question that he had, and he just completely disregarded the information that they gave him.
1: So I think the reason why that juror had doubts is because she was over-medicated because she was essentially doctor shopping. And she was consciously accumulating all of these drugs, had medication changes, essentially making this her responsibility because she was not helpless in all of this. The prosecution argued that she was deliberately changing medications over and over again. So she wasn't, as the defense would claim, that she was sort of an innocent victim in all of this. No, she herself was going to all of these doctors. She was consciously making the effort to go to all of these different doctors. And these doctors are talking to her. And I don't know how much she told the other doctors because she's going to several different doctors. I don't know what she was telling the doctors about the other doctors and who was saying what. Her attorney, though, was on Good Morning America. I thought that what he said was actually pretty interesting. Number one, he's asking Donald Trump to give Lindsey Clancy a pardon. He can't. These are state charges, not federal charges. But listen to this.
5: And what do you say to those critics who say this is a rationalization? What we're talking about here is just plain evil.
6: Oh, please. It's not evil. These people don't understand. They don't know what she went through. They didn't see her text messages. They didn't see her journal. They didn't see the notes that she wrote. They didn't see the text she sent her mother in October saying, Mommy, can you please come to here? I am sick. Something's wrong. And it was a result of the medications. They don't know about the number of times that she reached out. She went to the woman and infants. She went to the suicide hotlines. She reached out to everybody and anybody that would listen to her and kept saying, I am not good. I am not well. And it was ignored.
1: So I should have just stopped it at what she did was not evil, which is what her attorney, Kevin Reddington, just said. You just heard it. But it does seem to me that she did know what she was doing. This didn't seem like one psychotic episode. There was planning involved. She sends the husband out of the house to go get food and go to the store. She set the whole thing up, created that time and that scenario where she could do what she did. And by the way, she also hid what she was doing. So this was not, at least to me, this was not the sign of someone who just snapped. No. She plotted. She deceived. She knew what she was going to do. She had intent. She thought it out. She came up with a plan, and she did what she did.
5: What's next for Lindsey?
6: I'd like to say that perhaps Donald Trump, who felt compelled to speak out about this case, may very well, Mr. President, I would hope that you would consider this young lady, the type of person she is, what she's been through, and consider a pardon.
1: So more than a few people have pointed out that she's being brought up or has been brought up on state charges, not federal charges. So apparently Donald Trump cannot actually help her. He told a media outlet that he knows that. The attorney Reddington, Kevin Reddington, told a local media outlet there in Massachusetts he knows that Donald Trump can't actually help her, but he can still help, according to this guy. Here's the quote. He says the goal is pretty simple. It's to seek help from Donald Trump, Reddington said. I mean, if President Trump feels that is a case that warrants that type of intervention from, you know, the executive branch, even though legally it's not a federal case, he certainly has an awful lot of clout. He says, I'm sure that were he hypothetically to reach out to Tim Cruz, who is the local DA, says, you know, they're both Republicans. And I don't know, maybe that will be something that Tim would listen to and consider, Kevin Reddington said. He says, I think that any type of help that we can get would be helpful. So I don't see, you know, Donald Trump was very critical. I don't have the quote in front of me, but Donald Trump was actually very critical of Lindsey Clancy and the whole thing. So I don't necessarily see Donald Trump going out of her way to try to reach out to Tim Cruz, the local DA, and help her. But you never know these days. Anything's possible. But there's so many aspects of this story that are horrifying. And I know that I have only scratched the surface of this story. We'll have to see ultimately if there is another trial, but the jurors again now speaking out and throwing that lone juror that stood up to the 11 other jurors right under the bus. And I know that this story is not going to go away anytime soon. The phone number, 615, the text line, 615-737-9986. The phone line is 866-90-RED-EYE, 866-907-3339. Got a lot more straight ahead on Red Eye Radio.
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15: It's Sybil Wilkes with what we need to know. Nationwide solemn observances are taking place today as this is the 25th anniversary of the September 11th terror attacks. Former President George W. Bush joined other former presidents Obama, Biden, and Clinton for commemorations at Ground Zero in New York City. In national politics, House Minority Leader Hakeem Jeffries visited Denver to meet with black community leaders accusing President Trump of seeking political revenge against non-supporting states while pledging Democrats will focus on economic affordability if they reclaim the House. In tech news, OpenAI is urging Congress to establish mandatory federal safety regulations for artificial intelligence following recent model security breaches and warnings from safety researchers regarding super intelligence risk. Finally, former NFL star running back Chris Johnson published a moving letter to his children in the Players Tribune, revealing he has lost his speech as his battle with ALS progresses. I'm Sybil Wilkes.
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The phone number is 866-90-RED-EYE, 866-907-3339. Always appreciate the opportunity to fill in here on Red Eye Radio. So I do have my text line open up from my morning show here in Nashville. You can call in. You can text in 615-737-9986. A lot of people texting in on that opening monologue. 1303 says here in the state of Tennessee, if President Trump knows what is politically good for him, he will stay a million miles away from inserting the administration into that case of Lindsey Clancy. I agree. And I don't see President Trump actually inserting himself into this, certainly not to try to, you know, give her some sort of a pardon or help her in any way. A lot of people texting in and saying this was clearly a case where the where it was premeditated murder. See, that's where I'm at. That is where I'm at. I think that this was a case where there was a lot of people that fell down on this case, if you will. I mean, obviously, I think that Lindsey Clancy, she deserves to spend the rest of her life in prison. But the other question I would have is, OK, so I think there's a fair conversation to have regarding the husband. Because if you know that your wife is having such challenges and you know that she's got all of these medications, all of these drugs in the house, and she's, you know, she's having all of these, you know, these voices in her head and all of this other thing. She's talking about, you know, worried about harming the children. Well, why wouldn't the husband? And I'm not blaming the husband, but why wouldn't you take your precious kids and flee the home? Or send your wife away to go live with her mother? Because she had called the mother apparently a couple of times. But just separate her from the children. If she was having such a hardcore episode of, you know, of depression, then allow her the space and have her go to her mother's and bring in, you know, somebody help you with the kids. So, yeah, I do believe that there is a fair conversation to have with this husband who I don't know how easy it would have been. I'm not going to say very easily, but he could have stepped in. I mean, I'm here to tell you, and I know that a lot of men are listening to me right now on radio stations across the country. If your wife was making these kinds of statements about how she was worried about harming the children, she was unwell, she is so heavily medicated, I mean, wouldn't you separate the mother, your wife, and the kids for the kids' own protection? I think so.

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3: It's Sybil Wilkes with What We Need to Know. Nationwide solemn observances are taking place today as this is the 25th anniversary of the September 11th terror attacks. Former President George W. Bush joined other former presidents Obama, Biden, and Clinton for commemorations at Ground Zero in New York City. In national politics, House Minority Leader Hakeem Jeffries visited Denver to meet with black community leaders accusing President Trump of seeking political revenge against non-supporting states, while pledging Democrats will focus on economic affordability if they reclaim the House. In tech news, OpenAI is urging Congress to establish mandatory federal safety regulations for artificial intelligence following recent model security breaches and warnings from safety researchers regarding super intelligence risk. Finally, former NFL star running back Chris Johnson published a moving letter to his children in the Players Tribune, revealing he has lost his speech as his battle with ALS progresses. I'm Sybil Wilkes. Be informed, be empowered.
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1: 866-90-RED-EYE is the phone number, 866-907-3339. 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And listening out of Chicago and WLS, this is William. William, thanks for calling Red Eye Radio. How are you?
2: Good morning, Mr. Mandis. I think I'm fine. I'm just not real happy about this decision by the jury. That girl is guilty as a hen and a fox in the hen house.
1: Mm-hmm.
2: And, you know, maybe she is nuts, okay? But the point is, she timed it and planned it. That's the bottom line.
1: Yeah, no, and I would agree, William, and I do appreciate the call. You know, somebody texted in on that text line and said, it was funny when I heard that it was basically 11-1. The guy said, I thought that it was 11-1, and the 11 jurors thought that Lindsey Clancy was, guilty. And there was one juror that was holding out and saying that she was, not guilty. And I will admit, I thought that was the same thing. I thought it was the same thing. There's no way that an entire jury of, 12 people would say, oh, no, she was not guilty by reason of insanity. And only one person would be saying, nope, can't say that. So, this is a story, and certainly it has polarized America. But there are people out there that will swear up and down, not only that she is not guilty, but they also swear that the husband actually did the crime. Now, what's crazy about that, and this is where the conspiracy theories come in and all of that, but, what's crazy about that is if that was the case, well, then why wouldn't Lindsey Clancy's attorneys and Lindsey Clancy herself come out and say, oh, yeah, no, actually, the husband did it, instead of blaming the drugs. So there is a certain irrational nature that is happening with the folks that are supporting Lindsey Clancy. And so, and I did say this last night, and I don't want to be overdramatic, but I fear that if she gets away with this, then we are going to start seeing more of these types of cases. We already saw one in Williams, the town of, I don't know if it was Chicago. I know that it was Illinois, where a woman who was very active in the Lindsey Clancy chat rooms and all of that, where she actually, unfortunately and horrifically, killed her baby. And as I mentioned last night, there was a story back in June in the state of New York, where four kids were killed by a mother and her mother. Teaming up to do that horrific crime. And so I'm worried. And as I said last night, I worry that if this woman, ultimately does not spend the rest of her life in prison, then we're going to see more of these kinds of episodes. And that is what worries me, especially when you start looking at how bizarre social media has become. And again, I appreciate the call. The phone number again is 866-90-RED-EYE. Robert is in Connecticut. Hey, Robert, thanks for calling in. Go ahead.
3: Oh, yes, thank you. Talking about that last caller, they say it shouldn't be talking about the word guilty. They should be talking about the word guillotine.
1: Right.
3: But then here's another – this wasn't the reason why I called. But then if you're like a 5-year-old kid, boy or girl, and your mother – or say an 8-year-old kid, and they see, hey, Bob's, this thinks this is okay. That's going to make that little kid feel uncomfortable.
1: Yeah. Yeah, actually, You bring up a good point. If you hear mom and dad talking about this, and mom is, saying, oh, she's, she's innocent, or she shouldn't go to prison, or whatever it is, and the kids hear that. I mean, yeah, I would be a little worried if I was a child and that was my mom's take. Although, I think that any reasonable parent tries to shield their kids from this kind of a story until they're old enough to process the whole thing. But yeah, you do bring up a great point, and I do appreciate the call. It's Red Eye Radio, 615-737-9986. My text line is absolutely blowing up on this story. I do want to move on and talk about, but if you want to talk about Lindsey Clancy, go ahead and call up if you'd like to. But I do want to move on to this other story, Mamdani and the 9/11 ceremony that is going to be happening later on this week. There is a controversy, I know that you know about it, where Zoran Mamdani, New York mayor, of course, everybody knows old Zoran, and he now has decided every year, you folks know, that there is a reading of the names of those lost on 9/11 at Ground Zero. The families and the friends, political dignitaries, everybody shows up to this event on 9/11 down there at Ground Zero. In the past, mayors have shown up, and which is all fine, well, and good. Well, this year, it is Mayor Zoran Mamdani. Now, the families have been saying they don't want Zoran to come to this ceremony for a number of different reasons. Many people, including yours truly, say that he is sympathetic to terrorists, and I can get into that, and I certainly will. But the families have now over 100,000 have signed this petition saying, yeah, we don't want you to come to this ceremony or this event because, number one, you'll be a distraction. And number two, clearly, you are not on our side. So a couple of things. There is a video that just exploded on social media, and it's really bizarre. You can find it on my socials at Dan Manda Show. But there is a video of Mamdani, and he is signing the 9/11 Remembrance Order, and it's something that a mayor does. And so when he does the signing, he holds up the proclamation just like you've seen Donald Trump do 1,000 times. But then what does he do? He hands the pen over to his chief counsel. Well, people are losing their minds because of who his chief counsel is. The guy's name is Ramzi Kassim. I'm going to bullet point this. I may have mentioned this last night. I'm not sure, but just very quickly, let me bullet point who Ramzi Kassim is. He represented an Al-Qaeda member detained at Gitmo. His brother-in-law also helped hijack the plane that hit the Pentagon. He later represented other Gitmo prisoners, including the would-be 20th hijacker who got turned away at the airport. And now, magically, this guy who has been on the side of terrorists is the lead counsel for the mayor of New York. And so as Mamdani is signing the proclamation, he hands the pen to a guy who has represented Al-Qaeda members. Now, why would he do that? Why would he hand that pen over to the guy who has represented Al-Qaeda members? I mean, inquiring minds want to know. I certainly want to know. And so earlier today, there was this big event at City Hall, and basically you had a bunch of folks there in New York, and they're demanding that Zoran Mamdani stay home. This is a woman named Vicky Palladino. She is a New York City councilwoman, and she does not hold back.
4: I'm not asking politely for the mayor not to come to 9/11, to that ceremony. I am demanding that he not show his face at that sacred ground. He does not belong there. When you associate yourself with the likes of Hassan Piker, and you have as your chief counselor right here in this building, Rasim Kassim, who was handed a sacred pen yesterday, very cryptic, through our police commissioner so that it could go into his hands. That was a message to each and every one of us. Yep. Cryptic as it is, but read through the lines. What's going on here in City Hall and what we got representing us here in City Hall, they do not belong on sacred ground. I can go through a list of people that he associates himself with and continues to associate himself with. We, the people, do not care for Zoran Mamdani. 101,000 names is not a drop in the bucket. Do not, Zoran Mamdani, take us New Yorkers for granted. We were there that day. The sky looked very similar to this. Stay put. Stay in City Hall. and promote your propaganda.
1: You know what? I went. That was a long audio. That was a minute 30, but oh, it was so worth it. And by the way, and she, that was, again, Vicky Palladino, New York City Councilwoman, and she was talking about the company that Mamdani keeps. I mean, I know that you've heard of Hassan Piker. Hassan Piker said that America basically deserved the 9/11, that we brought it on ourselves. And he and Mamdani, good friends. And New Yorkers elected this guy as mayor. It's crazy. This is the Catholic League President Bill Donahue saying basically the same thing.
5: He should not be here. I wrote him a letter on August the 3rd. It's up on our website explaining why he's such a divisive figure. He said that something happened on 9/11. I'll tell you what happened. Radical Muslims came in here to bomb the United States of America. I don't say Muslims, because that's wrong. I'm talking about radical Muslims. He can't bring himself to say that. He is more concerned about Islamophobia than he is the death of 3,000 people, innocent people, on that day. This man is a disgrace to veterans. And believe me, as a Catholic, we contacted the NYPD, the FDNY, and Port Authority a year later. 85 to 90% of the first responders who were murdered, they were Catholic. So we have a special interest in that, too. And we stand with our Jewish brothers and sisters against the likes of Hassan Piker, who says nothing but good things about the Houthis, Hezbollah, and Hamas. It's a disgrace. Mamdani, do us all a favor and just stay home.
1: I mean, one after the other. And here's the thing, is that Mamdani, he clearly does not care that people don't want him there. I mean, clearly he just does not care. Coming up, I'm going to play you audio. His response to the controversy is incredibly tone deaf. And I think part of what this is basically for him as a Muslim, he believes that it is important for him to be there. Even though more than 100,000 people do not want him there, he is going to force himself into this situation. And it's going to be interesting to see how this whole thing plays out. But I'm going to play you a couple of things coming up. I'm going to play you audio from a woman by the name of Nicole Parker. She is a former FBI agent, also somebody who is a contributor to Fox News. And also, I will play you Mamdani's comment on the controversy. That is all straight ahead right here on Red Eye Radio.
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The phone number is 866-90-RED-EYE. I'm going to play that audio that I was talking about in the beginning of the next hour. I do, though, want to get to Mary quickly in Springfield, Illinois, listening on W.

0: Well, that's Mary. Thanks for calling in quickly. Go ahead.
1: Hi, Dan. I'm actually in Champaign, Illinois.
0: Oh, very good.
1: And I listened to you talking about Lindsey Clancy, and you had a couple male callers, and you're a male.
0: Yes.
1: And I wanted to tell you that I went through 4 postpartum depressions. And while I never thought about killing my children, I thought about killing myself. Very seriously, my husband did not get it. He did not understand me at all. Much as I loved him, he just was not there for me when I was going through these 4 postpartum depressions. And I really think Lindsey Clancy should be let off on a guilty or not guilty by reason of insanity.
0: And what do you base that on? Is it just based on, well, yes or no? Do you base that on your own personal experience with postpartum depression?
1: Yes.
0: Okay. All right. Well, Mary, thank you very much for the call. Glad you are still with us. Glad you didn't do anything irrational, and appreciate your perspective. Got a lot more straight ahead. Red Eye Radio.
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15: It's Sybil Wilkes with what we need to know. Nationwide solemn observances are taking place today as this is the 25th anniversary of the September 11th terror attacks. Former President George W. Bush joined other former presidents Obama, Biden, and Clinton for commemorations at Ground Zero in New York City. In national politics, House Minority Leader Hakeem Jeffries visited Denver to meet with Black community leaders accusing President Trump of seeking political revenge against non-supporting states while pledging Democrats will focus on economic affordability if they reclaim the House. In tech news, OpenAI is urging Congress to establish mandatory federal safety regulations for artificial intelligence following recent model security breaches and warnings from safety researchers regarding super intelligence risk. Finally, former NFL star running back Chris Johnson published a moving letter to his children in the Players Tribune, revealing he has lost his speech as his battle with ALS progresses. I'm Sybil Wilkes. Be informed, be empowered.
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23: 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You can find more information on me at Dan Mandis Show. So there's this big controversy going on in New York, and we've been talking about it here on Red Eye Radio. And by the way, I'm in all week, so Gary and Eric, they return next Sunday night, Monday morning. So big controversy, of course, if you are just joining us, is there is thousands of people in New York that do not want Zoran Mamdani to go to the 9/11 ceremony. They do it every single year at Ground Zero. They read the names and they just remember that horrifying day. And it's meant to be very unifying. Well, Mamdani has decided that he is going to force himself into the event, even though over 100,000 people have said, no, Mayor Mamdani, we don't want you to go. And the reason why they don't want him to go is because basically he has said things that many find abhorrent. He takes company with the likes of Hassan Piker. His lead counsel for the mayor of New York is, as I was explaining in the previous hour, Ramzi Kassim, who represented an al-Qaeda member detained at Gitmo. His brother-in-law helped hijack the plane that hit the Pentagon. I mean, just all these things. And so if I had a family member who was killed on 9/11 and we got a guy who, you know, is basically intimated or has friends who have said that America deserved the 9/11, I wouldn't want that guy to be at the ceremony either. And so on yesterday, we had a bunch of folks show up in New York City, at City Hall, steps of City Hall, demanding that Mamdani not show up. And this is an audio from former FBI agent Nicole Parker. Now, she was on Fox News, and she says, yeah, Mamdani, please stay home.
24: I am disgusted. I watched those towers. I watched the South Tower get hit by an airplane. I did not see the first tower because I was still at my desk, but I saw what happened. I saw the people jumping. They had no better option than to jump. And for Mayor Mamdani to say that the focus is on the families and on the responders and the loved ones of those that were killed, you're right. I agree with him on that. That should be the focus. And guess what? Many of them, over 101,000, have said they do not want you there.
23: Yet he's going to show up. And I think that it takes a bit of, oh, I don't know what the right word is. I don't want to say what I want to say, but it takes a lot of, it's overnight radio. It takes a lot of testicular fortitude on his part to just show up where clearly, he is not wanted, and for good reason. As I was mentioning before, he's good friends with this Hassan Piker, who said that America deserved 9/11. Do you know that Hassan Piker, and I'm not going to go on and on about this guy, but do you know that this guy who the Democrats have, I mean, Elizabeth Warren, Bernie Sanders, others have campaigned with Piker. If you don't know who he is, I don't know if Gary and Eric talk about him much, but he is a guy who has a they call it a Twitch stream. Basically, he's somebody who does shows on the internet. And he's got a framed picture of the headline after 9/11. Right there in the background of his Twitch stream. He's got it framed all very nicely about how on 9/11, New York was attacked. So that tells you all you need to know about the company that Mayor Mamdani keeps. And you heard Nicole Parker, she also said, you know, she's talking about 9/11, and then she talked about 9/12. And how amazing September 12th was, about how unified everyone was. Everybody remembers the 9/12 project with Glenn Beck. I mean, I've said this many times, so I'm not going to dwell on it. I was in New York on 9/11. I used to work in New York around 2000, 2001. I saw the second plane go in. I mean, I was there for all of it. I remember all of the pictures that were posted all around New York. Have you seen this person? Have you seen that person? Heartbreaking. I remember at my train station in Connecticut, where you knew the people from that area who took the train in early because their cars were there at the train station for days on end. Because they went into the city, but they never made it back home. And their cars were still at the train station, the commuter rail, Metro North. And so I know firsthand how united everyone was. And that's the feeling that these families are trying to connect with for this ceremony. And as Nicole Parker is saying, you know what? We're not going to be able to find that unity that we're looking for and that we get every single year if you, Mamdani, decide to show up.
24: If you are within the sound of my voice, Mayor Mamdani, they have said they do not want you there. They do not want your support. Please do not attend. This is not about you. It's not about your ego. It's not about trying to do the right thing. At the end of the day, what the families want is what should go. And if they do not want you present, you should not be there.
23: I mean, she's right. I mean, there's nothing else I can say about this other than she is right. But Mamdani doesn't care. I believe that Mamdani, number one, I think there's some cult of personality going on here in New York. I think Mamdani likes to be Mamdani. And I think that the people that love Mamdani, and the people that hate Mamdani, hate Mamdani. But the people that love him are the ones that went out and voted in New York. So he's been hit with all of this controversy, and clearly he seems dumbfounded why people would have an issue with him going to this event on 9/11 at Ground Zero, 25 years after the planes hit the World Trade Center.
2: Mayor, I'm sure by now you're familiar with what former Mayor Giuliani said yesterday, that not only should you not attend on Friday, but he said that whereas the hijackers were open about their disregard for America, you're trying to hide yours. What is your response to that?
4: I'm proud to be the mayor of this city. I love this city. I love this country. And what I want this week to be a focus on is on the families whose loved ones were stolen from them 25 years ago in the horrific act of terror of September 11th, and a focus also on the first responders who gave everything they could to this city and to the people who came together to try and help their fellow New Yorkers. And so in the days to come, my focus will be on attending events that memorializes that incredible courage, and I will be there on Friday at the memorial just as I was last year.
23: So he is, well, last year you weren't the mayor. I think very few people knew who you were last year. Perhaps, I don't know, I'm not a New Yorker anymore. But I got to tell you, it is incredibly sad that he has decided that he is going to do this. By the way, a few people actually texted in, if you can call in, text in, 615-737-9986. One person says out of Florida, has Mamdani considered the possibility that he could become a target? Now, I hope not. Absolutely, I would hope not. And clearly, I'm not advocating for that. And I would never advocate for that. And I hope that that doesn't happen. But I know that there is a lot of emotion wrapped around this 25 years since 9/11. And this is something that New Yorker is going to have to deal with one way or another, because he has decided that he is indeed going to show up. The phone number, 866-90-RED-EYE, 866-907-3339. Got some callers stacking up. This is Reggie calling from our great affiliate, KVI, in Seattle. Reggie, thanks for calling Red Eye Radio.
5: Hi. I was calling in about the Clancy case, but I just want to throw in very quickly that people can sign online at change.org. And last time I looked, trying to get Mondami to not go, it was already at 159,000, and they're aiming for 200,000.
23: Nice. So, thank you for that. Appreciate the appreciate the update.
5: So regarding the Clancy case, as a woman, I just wanted to say that I just think she was so calculating and evil. If she'd wanted to kill herself as a nurse, she wouldn't have given such superficial wounds on her arms and neck that it wasn't even bleeding by the time the first responders got there. And she had help at home. Her husband worked at home. They had a nanny. And in addition to that, the two older kids were often at daycare. And as for her prescriptions, they counted the pills out in the court case. And a lot of them, she never took any, or she took a few. I mean, I think this woman is pure evil, and, you know, she was hiding it. At least Mondami's not hiding his evil. So
23: that's
5: a great job.
23: Well, thank you. I very much appreciate it, Reggie, and you have a good night. Yeah. Hey, Reggie, are you still there? Is she still there? Did we hang up on Reggie?
5: I'm still here.
23: Oh, hey, Reggie, real quick. So one of the previous callers, I think her name was Mary, but, you know, basically, and I've heard this from a number of people as I talk about this whole thing. I've heard from a number of women who basically want me to shut up and stop talking about this because I'm a man and I couldn't possibly know what it means to be, you know, a woman going through, you know, this kind of a postpartum depression. Do you think men have no right to talk about this?
5: Oh, goodness sakes, no. Women wouldn't be pregnant without men. And, you know, I mean, men are the – can you just imagine the pain that father of those children is feeling? I just can't even imagine. So, of course, men have a right to talk about it, and they should be supportive of their wives. And I think even you gave the impression that maybe he wasn't as supportive as he could be. And I watched, you know, not all, but some of the important parts and important testimonies during the case. After I couldn't stop hearing about it on the news, I thought, well, I want to hear things from the horse's mouths in the testimony, not from talking heads about it. And I just think it was a clear-cut case of, you know, she knew what she was doing and she went ahead. And she had the chance right when he was out of the house, when he called her to say, honey, I'm having, you know, hearing a voice in my head to kill the kids. Come home now. She didn't. Yeah. I think she planned this for a long time. And I wouldn't be surprised if it came out later she was having an affair or something. I mean, she's an awful, awful person, and men have every right to talk about it.
23: What do you make of all of these women online that are so supportive of her? And some women are, you know, out there. I played the audio last night, but, you know, women are like, don't have babies. And, you know, some women are holding their babies in sort of almost threatening kind of positions on these videos. I mean, are you blown away by some of the support that she is getting?
5: I think it's horrifying. And I think it's just, you know, we don't value life. They don't value life of other people in so many ways in this country now, from Charlie Kirk to abortion. And I think this is just the next phase of the abortion mentality, that it went from, you know, rare in the Clinton era. I can't remember what the expression was, is rare and unusual. And, you know, or the life of the mother and that sort of thing. And now it's like many states up to the moment of birth. And people used to say, oh, next it'll be infanticide. Yeah, it's infanticide and it's here.
23: Here we are. All right, Reggie, thanks very much for the call. Appreciate it. 866-90-RED-EYE is a phone number, 866-907-3339. If you can't call in, text in 615-737-9986. Got a lot more straight ahead.
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6: executive orders from President Donald Trump to support the nation's beef industry. Among those,
7: in addition to the order to allow farmers to process their own food, I'm also signing an order authorizing ranchers to protect rural communities and cattle herds from predatory Mexican gray wolves.
6: In addition, USDA announced 4 additional actions following up on previous efforts to strengthen the beef industry, such as establishing a one-stop shop and technical assistance program for small and mid-sized meat processors, and expanding specific food safety and inspection service programs to increase shipping of state-inspected meat across state lines. USDA also released a new website with information on both current and proposed efforts in beef industry support, www.usda.gov/ranchers-first. I'm Rod Bain reporting for the U.S. Department of Agriculture in Washington, D.C.
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0: 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Dan Mandis in for Gary and Eric. They do return next Sunday night, Monday morning. If you can't text in, if you can't call in, text in, 615-737-9986. John is calling from San Diego. John, thanks for calling in. Go ahead.
1: Hi. Yesterday you were talking about these $9,000 payments to people's children. All that's going to do is cause an unbelievable amount of inflation. It doesn't help with affordability, which is apparently the reason for it. Affordability has nothing to do with anyone's wages anymore. It's all about government regulation. And I listen to these numbers. We have a $31 trillion economy. Out of that, there are $5 trillion a year in state and federal regulations. And that doesn't mean it's costs $5 trillion. It costs $10 trillion. Because all of those regulations are imposed on businesses, so they have to pay it up front, and then they have to raise their prices and have the customers pay it again. Then you got $2 trillion in welfare and another $2 trillion in fraud. That's $14 trillion out of our $31 trillion economy going to people who do absolutely nothing economically valuable for their money. That's why you can't afford anything. Because you've got people getting paid to do nothing. You get rid of these regulations, you get rid of the fraud, right, and prices come down. And it's gotten, seriously, you think, these people think, oh, if we raise everybody's wages, that's going to, it won't fix anything. It's just like, remember Star Trek and the Tribbles?
0: No, I was a Star Wars guy, sorry.
1: Well, the Tribbles, there was this episode where these Tribbles, bin for their food was poisoned, and they ate themselves to starvation because no matter how much they ate, they got nothing out of it because the parasite took it all. We've got the parasite of regulations taking all the value from the money that we earn. That's how you get rid of it. Because remember, last November, I'm sure you remember when Trump eliminated the CAFE standard of 50 miles per gallon, and that half-witted mannequin from Ford immediately said, oh, well, gee, this is going to save us $1,500 a car. No kidding. That's what happens when you get rid of regulations. Prices come down, and it doesn't affect wages. It doesn't affect profit margin.
0: Right. Well, here's what I'll say is you're absolutely right about regulations. One of the things that the president has talked about is trying to cut down, and he's actually been very successful. I haven't seen the latest list. I'll see if I can look it up during the upcoming break. But the president has made it his mark, not only in the first administration, but in the second administration as well, to do everything that he can to cut regulations. You are absolutely right. That's one of the big problems with the housing issues, where you've got regulations that are really strangling the housing industry. And that is the same in a lot of these various industries. I don't believe, though, that the $9,000 for one kid, or you know, $18,000 for two kids, for families with stay-at-home parents, married couples with stay-at-home parents, I don't believe that in and of itself will be an inflationary factor. I don't, because I don't think it's, I don't think that that is a large enough number. Now, if it ends up causing a lot of people to leave the labor force, then that could have an impact. But I don't think that $9,000 for one, or $18,000 for two, I don't think that is enough money for a working parent to leave the workforce, because I don't think that it's enough to make up for that full-time salary. I just don't. Also, remember, this is just not to re-examine everything we talked about last night, but also remember, this isn't new spending. This is money that was already allocated to other couples who also have kids and are sending them to childcare.
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5: It's Sybil Wilkes with What We Need to Know. Nationwide solemn observances are taking place today as this is the 25th anniversary of the September 11th terror attacks. Former President George W. Bush joined other former presidents Obama, Biden, and Clinton for commemorations at Ground Zero in New York City. In national politics, House Minority Leader Hakeem Jeffries visited Denver to meet with black community leaders accusing President Trump of seeking political revenge against non-supporting states, while pledging Democrats will focus on economic affordability if they reclaim the House. In tech news, OpenAI is urging Congress to establish mandatory federal safety regulations for artificial intelligence following recent model security breaches and warnings from safety researchers regarding super intelligence risk. Finally, former NFL star running back Chris Johnson published a moving letter to his children in the Players Tribune, revealing he has lost his speech as his battle with ALS progresses. I'm Sybil Wilkes. Be informed, be empowered.
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1: 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There is a lot of news coming out regarding the war in Iran, so that's where I want to go right now. Bombs are flying tonight. We had apparently 5 Iranian tankers sinking one. Apparently, they made the mistake, the very big mistake, of firing at our warships. So we sunk one of theirs. The others apparently are badly damaged as well.
2: The U.S. military, U.S. Central Command, is in fact carrying out airstrikes right now against targets near Karg Island, as you mentioned, as well as Jask. That's an area in the southern part of Iran near the Strait of Hormuz. The targets, I'm told, are oil tankers, Iranian oil tankers, and this is part of an ongoing effort to squeeze Iran economically. These are economic targets. This is not a beginning, I'm told, of a new phase that would involve ground troops or anything like that.
1: Yeah, that is Fox News, and the attacks prompted a significant retaliation from Iran, of course, which launched a missile barrage towards regional U.S. ally Jordan, saying that it had targeted U.S. military assets. And according to Fox News, the Jordanian army said that its air defenses intercepted 18 of the 20 ballistic missiles, while the other two fell in unpopulated areas. No casualties were reported. So there are bombs flying back and forth. We've got drone warfare going on as well. So there is a lot of back and forth going on. Marco Rubio, Secretary of State, he sounds like he doesn't see an ending anytime soon. This is part of what he said yesterday afternoon.
3: Yeah, the back and forth is pretty straightforward, and that is that Iran continues to try to hit U.S. naval ships. And for every time they do that or try to do that, they're going to lose tankers. And I think you'll see that again today.
1: I mean, we literally sunk one of their tankers. There's a video online, and it's in four squares, and it is all of these Iranian tankers getting blown to smithereens. I mean, I personally love it. I mean, I will tell you that, you know, I was one of those people that was like, okay, so what we need to do is, because I do believe this, we need to just rip the Band-Aid off and bomb the living crap out of them, or, you know, hit them obviously incredibly hard from a financial standpoint, which is what we are doing. But we need to just end this. And the tougher we go in, the quicker this is going to come to an end. So as far as I'm concerned, yeah, you know what? Sink every damn one of them. But I will also say, well, wait a minute. So if Iran had tankers on the Strait of Hormuz, well, I thought their entire navy and I thought that their entire oil infrastructure, including their boats, were already at the bottom of the sea. So I don't really understand. And listen, I look at this situation with Iran, and it's frustrating as all get out. I've talked about this ad nauseum. But I think that the frustrating part of all of this is that we don't seem to be hitting them as hard as we could. We keep saying, we're going to hit them hard. We're going to hit them harder. We're going to hit them, you know, even harder. It's like, no, you hit them the hardest now to get this whole thing over with. So part of what's going on now is that Iran continues to attack our partners in the region. Remember last night they attacked Saudi Arabia. We covered that extensively. Now they attacked Jordan. They have said that they are going to widen this escalation zone. They're going to do everything that they possibly can to make it harder to get through the Strait of Hormuz. So they are continuing to talk about how they're going to escalate this into a wider conflict. The Iranians are, as I said, they're going after Jordan. They're going after Saudi Arabia as well, which is exactly what we thought would happen. Look, Iran sees these nations, whether we're talking about Jordan, whether we're talking about Saudi Arabia, but they do see these nations as allies of the U.S., which is why they go after them. Saudi Arabia, we have air defense bases there. We have logistics in Saudi Arabia there as well, and military infrastructure. Same with Jordan. And so Iran is going to do what they're going to do, which is why we need to stop them. We need to keep doing what we're doing, and what we're going to keep doing is attacking their finances, attacking their economy. And that is part of what we did today. We targeted, I don't know if you heard about this, but we targeted their airlines or their civilian aviation sector earlier today. That's great news. That's going to cost them millions of dollars. Basically, this means that what we're doing is we're placing aggressive sanctions on their airplanes and the nations that fly into and out of Iran. And so what we're doing is we are isolating Iran, which is exactly what Scott Bessent has been saying we needed to start doing all along.
4: President Trump has said for the past few weeks, the reason the MOU failed was they were not ready for a deal. So we will see when they are ready for a deal. But you know, as their bank account, their personal bank accounts disappear around the world, as we squeeze this regime, as their soldiers look at them when they're not getting paid, we have seen the president of Iran, the speaker of the parliament of Iran, and the central bank governor both said last weekend, we didn't see it reported anywhere, that there are problems in the economy and everybody should be ready for it. The supreme leader prepared everyone for that.
1: So, but how long is this going to take? See, that's the question. How long is this going to take? I mean, obviously, none of us are happy with the higher gas prices. We all know that. Oil is upwards of $100 a barrel now. The more we go after their economy, the worse they are. But the closer we are to ending this war, that's all very good. But the more we go after their economy, the longer this continues to go on, and the worse it is for our economy, my economy and your economy. One Treasury official said, because of the higher gas prices, one Treasury official said that what we're doing is taking out their entire aviation sector. Not with bombs, but by targeting their banking, by targeting their fuel suppliers. They can't get their parts. They're not going to be able to work with or partner with foreign airports. I mean, it goes on and on. But here's my question. Why didn't we do this last month? I mean, I don't think that I'm being unreasonable when I say that. It's like every day when we find out, yeah, we're going to do this, we're going to do that, we're going to do that. Well, we should have done that a long time ago, man. Come on, let's go. Let's wrap this up. Destroy their economy. I want to see all of those sanctions in place in a week. Because remember, it was a few weeks ago that we started this war on Iran's economy. So let's all just get going on this and get all the sanctions in place and watch their economy continue to melt. So now the Islamic Revolutionary Guard, you know, the folks in charge of the dirtbags in charge of Iran right now, they're threatening us with major attacks. We'll see. I'm watching, you know, all of the various X accounts to make sure that I'm on top of whatever attacks may come on the overnight. But Ted Cruz was in the hot seat with Caitlin Collins over at CNN. This was earlier tonight.
5: But as long as Iran can fire at commercial ships, is this war going to continue?
6: Well, look, as long as terrorists are capable of carrying out acts of terrorism, they may do so. The best way to stop that is to prevent them from being able to, or to take them out of power.
5: Do you think this war will be over by the midterms?
6: At the end of the day, I don't think the Ayatollah or the mullahs want it to be over. Look.
5: But is it up to Iran, I guess? The United States
6: at some level,
5: started
6: yes. If they keep shooting at us, then yes, at some level it is.
5: But I thought their military was degraded and that they didn't have any capability.
6: But that's because they're engaged in what are effectively acts of terrorism. It does not take a terribly high-tech military to put mines in the Strait of Hormuz. It does not take a terribly high-tech military to have a speedboat with explosives. And so low-tech terrorism, at the end of the day, listen, this week we're remembering the 25th anniversary of 21 individual terrorists who, with box cutters, managed to kill nearly 3,000 people.
1: Got a point. Ted Cruz, Senator Ted Cruz, has a point. And by the way, I'm no fake, just so you know, I am no fan of Caitlin Collins. Trust me on that one. I'm no fan of CNN, but she's asking reasonable questions. and the questions that we all want to know. Ted Cruz, when do you believe the war will be over? And by the way, he's also right on the low-grade weapons aspect of that conversation. Remember, Iran has access to massive amounts of drones, courtesy of China and Russia, among others. Ted Cruz, by the way, also right about the speedboats. And, you know, this is why, you know, just to dovetail into another topic that we've talked about here on Red Eye Radio is the Venezuelan oil deal that we are engaged in. I'm not going to revisit that tonight. I talked about it extensively last night. But who are we trying to further neutralize by working with Venezuela on all that oil? China and Russia, two of the countries that are supplying Iran with drones and drone parts and components. So the geopolitical conversation regarding not only the war in Iran, but also the situation with us partnering with Venezuela to help them get that oil out of the ground, and then we get a good chunk of that oil, it's America first. China and Russia last. Cruz was also right about the speedboats. Let me get this audio bite in real quick.
5: But if they can do that, I mean, does that mean the war goes on as long as they can do that?
6: It's why I have said from the beginning the objective should be regime collapse, removing the Ayatollah from continuing to wage war against America. I don't think they want peace. And it's worth noting, look, the MOU that was negotiated, I think, was a mistake at the time, but it would have flowed $300 billion to Iran.
5: The MOU that the vice president negotiated.
6: And you know what? It turned out the Ayatollah and the mullahs are such whack jobs, they said no to $300 billion. They wanted to keep engaging in attacks, and I think that is, you know, to use the old Aesop's fable of the frog and the scorpion, that is their nature. That is who they are.
5: Do you think that was a tactical error by the Trump administration?
6: I said at the time that history has shown that giving billions of dollars to theocratic lunatics who want to murder us is a really bad idea. I don't believe in giving money to people who are trying to kill America.
1: Fact check true. Agree with Ted Cruz. And by the way, as far as the IRGC goes and where the senator said that they don't want a deal, they do not want a deal, according to Ted Cruz. I've been saying that for a long time. Donald Trump keeps saying they want to make a deal so badly, right? Donald Trump does that, and everybody does a bad Trump impersonation, by the way. That's mine. But the president keeps saying that Iran wants to make a deal so badly. I don't believe that they do. Because if they wanted a deal, they could come to the table and they could negotiate in good faith, which they are not doing and they refuse to do. They just don't. So the war in Iran is going to continue to go on and on and on. The phone number 866-90-RED-EYE, 866-907-3339.
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2: It's Sybil Wilkes with What We Need to Know. Nationwide solemn observances are taking place today as this is the 25th anniversary of the September 11th terror attacks. Former President George W. Bush joined other former presidents Obama, Biden, and Clinton for commemorations at Ground Zero in New York City. In national politics, House Minority Leader Hakeem Jeffries visited Denver to meet with black community leaders accusing President Trump of seeking political revenge against non-supporting states, while pledging Democrats will focus on economic affordability if they reclaim the House. In tech news, OpenAI is urging Congress to establish mandatory federal safety regulations for artificial intelligence following recent model security breaches and warnings from safety researchers regarding super intelligence risk. Finally, former NFL star running back Chris Johnson published a moving letter to his children in the Players Tribune, revealing he has lost his speech as his battle with ALS progresses. I'm Sybil Wilkes. Be informed, be empowered.
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So I'm watching this video, and I'm trying to decide if I want to play the audio. Because it is so horrifying. It's a bunch of folks, you know, celebrating the Kirkiversary, you know, it's 1 year since the horrendous assassination, the murder of Charlie Kirk. And people on the left, they're celebrating and they're calling it a Kirkiversary. And I've seen some even saying, okay, so who are you going to take out on Kirkiversary? Meaning, okay, so let's target more conservatives on the Kirkiversary, right? So I'm debating as to whether

not I want to play this. On the one hand, it is horrifying. But on the other hand, I do feel like part of the job of a talk show host is to bring a spotlight to, if you're conservative, what the other side is doing and what the other side is up to, because we need to know what's happening on the other side of the aisle.

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Friday, September the 11th, the 25th anniversary of 9/11. Do you know what time it is? It's Al Sharpton's time. And for the next 3 hours, it's time to put aside all pretenses, deception, denial, or fronting. The time has come to keep it real on Keeping It Real with Reverend Al Sharpton. A very good afternoon to you all across the country. And good morning to our West Coast listeners. Welcome to those listening on Sirius XM, Channel 126, The Urban View, where talk empowers and becomes action. I'm coming to you live from our National Action Network corporate headquarters in New York. For the next 3 hours, it is Exhale Friday. Exhale Friday, we let you talk about whatever is on your mind, whatever's in your heart. 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And this, as I said, is 9/11 25th anniversary, and I certainly want to hear, I see Prayer Carrington saying on our message board, one of my mom's clergy friends lost one of her great nephews in the Pentagon. It was his first plane ride. I really cried today, and the lady I've known since childhood lost one of their sisters. And I think that it is absolutely ludicrous that we all don't come together at this time. I remember 9/11. 25 years ago, it was a primary day here in New York. I was campaigning in Brooklyn for a candidate for mayor by the name of Fernando Ferrer, who had been Bronx Borough president. We worked the subway stations, handing out flyers, taking pictures with people that wanted to take pictures, and I'm out there trying to get them, go vote today. And by the time the rush hour traffic or the early morning traffic into the trains died down about 8:30 or so, I decided to go to downtown Brooklyn, the Junior's restaurant, a famous Brooklyn restaurant, to have some breakfast, and I was going to head on back to Harlem to the House of Justice. While I was in the restaurant, the owner of the restaurant came over and said, Reverend, a plane just hit the World Trade Center. I kept eating because in them days I would eat breakfast. And I said, probably off course, wow, tragedy. He came back 5 minutes, 6 minutes later and said, another plane hit. I said, now that's something else. I ran to the TV, saw it, and we immediately ran, got in the car, trying to head to the headquarters, and they locked down. You couldn't get across the bridges from Brooklyn to Harlem. I ended up walking across the bridge and walking all the way to our headquarters that was packed with people because they didn't know where to go, what to do. The cell phones had been cut off, couldn't reach their loved ones. I remember it like it was yesterday. And about 3 or 4 days later, we had an ecumenical interfaith prayer service down near 9/11. One just addressed the tragedy of people of all races had suffered, and secondly, to be against, stand against the Islamophobia that was coming fever pitch
They're blaming all Muslims for the attack. And our position was, you don't blame all anything for any other attacks. There were Muslims that died in the attack. There were blacks that was in the World Trade Center and in the Pentagon. And nobody sent a memo to them to get out. We're going to attack. Nobody told them, you know, you're immune from whatever happened. So clearly, if we learn how to die together, why can't we live together? The terrorists that attacked that day saw all Americans as one thing. The only problem is we don't see ourselves as one thing. So I think that it is imperative, important, that we understand that perception that we have projected around the world 25 years later, and I knew some people directly impacted by the assault that day, and we'll have some of them on today, as we also exhale on other issues. I was alarmed seeing today now the Trump administration has changed the census, where you no longer will be identified by race. They want to just have one census. Now, the danger of that is if you are in a city, 28%, 30% black, and there's no census, well, if blacks have only 1% of the city contracts or only 1% of the services that are rendered in a given community, you will not know and be able to remedy that because you don't know black from white, and you don't know that they should be getting 38% of the services and a large part of the contracts and a large part of employment. But when you don't have a category that documents what is fair and equal, then you don't have to be governed by equity, and you can just tie everybody one way. And nobody can call it racist because there's no data saying that it doesn't match the population. So this is the latest move by Trump and others to deal with racial inequity. That's not bad enough. They're now taking down signs at Confederate statues and putting up more positive signs. Rather than saying these were Confederates and haters, they're saying, well, these served their country. This is the Department of Defense. First of all, they were in an insurrection against the country. What country celebrates people that try to overthrow their government? Secondly, they were racist because the basis of the Civil War was race. The basis of it was that we have the right to enslave all blacks. So let's talk about these things, census and the report by the administration that they are not going to in any way, shape, or form deal with the issues of race in this country that we are victimized by. Let's take a break and we'll open up the phones. 1-877-532-5797. 1-877-532-5797. It's XL Friday, 9/11. Shocking. Keeping it real. Be right back.

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0: Keeping it real. I'm your host, Reverend Al Shopton, and we're back. A 9/11, the 25th observation of the World Trade Center and the Pentagon and Maryland bombings, or attacks by plane bombs. People in our community suffered as well. And I have two of them on the live line, that this is a sad and tragic day for them. One of them I know well, Reverend Dr. Miles Travis Boyd, who is pastor in the Bronx at the Sharon Baptist Church in the South Bronx. I know Travis because his mother was a member under Reverend Y.T. Walker of the Canaan Baptist Church, where he grew up with my daughters, Dominique and Ashley. And when the buildings were hit, when the Trade Center Twin Towers were hit, he never knew what happened to his mother, and he stayed in our home for several weeks. I watched him as every time the phone rang, he jumped, hoping that was his mother calling. His mother never called. He went on to live out the dreams he felt she would have wanted him to do in her absence. And he went on to school, got his degrees as a minister and pastors of the Sharon Baptist Church in the Bronx. In fact, he'll be speaking tomorrow at the Saturday Action Rally in Harlem, and has a book out that I haven't tell you about. We also have Reverend Dr. Nicole Simpson, and she is a story of survival. On the morning of the attack, she was on the 73rd floor of Tower 2. She survived that day. It was only the beginning of a journey. In the years that followed, she faced emotional, physical, and spiritual and financial impact of 9/11 while rebuilding her life and becoming an advocate for other survivors. And she is a minister and author, certified financial planner, and founder of Harvest Wealth Financial. Thank you both for coming on. Let me start with you, Reverend Dr. Simpson. Tell us what you experienced that day, and then what it inspired you to become since God spared you that day.
1: Thank you for having me. It's good to be on with you, Reverend Shopton. I was on the 73rd floor of two World Trade Center, and I think what almost always stands out to me, being one of the first individuals, I believe, in the company to make my way down the stairs, I was walking down literally from the 73rd floor, and I had gotten to the 44th floor, and they had been announcing that Tower 2 was secure and that we didn't have to evacuate the building. And so it was my objective to go back upstairs, but being a person of faith, I thank God for Holy Spirit, because I did not. And while I was on the 44th floor, Tower 2 was hit, and the elevators came crashing down, and fire exploded out of the elevator doors. But the door that I was standing in front of, it didn't open. And so there were people standing aside me that were literally being burnt alive, but the door that I stood in front of, it didn't open.
0: So wait a minute, let me push you on that. So you were on the 44th floor, the elevator door that you were waiting in front of didn't open, but other doors adjacent to that door where you could see was open, and people were on fire?
1: People were on fire. There was fire that exploded outside of the elevators because of the impact of them coming down. And so people were burnt alive that day.
0: All right, could you hold on? I want you to finish this, and I want to hear from Travis. Let me take my break. We'll be right back. Keeping it real. Shopton. Exhale Friday. Be right back.
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0: keeping it real.
1: Keeping it real, keeping it real. I'm your host, Reverend Al Sharpton, on this XL Friday. 1-877-532-5797. 1-877-532-5797. We're talking to Reverend Dr. Nicole Simpson as well as Reverend Dr. Miles Travis Boyd. Let me go back to you, Reverend Simpson.
2: Yes.
1: As you went through that experience of watching people literally burn and the door not opening on your elevator, which helped probably spare your life, how did that traumatize you and how did you get past that? Because some people that experienced some of the 9/11 actual events, actual bombings, actual being in the building and surviving like you did, it traumatized them for years, some even up till now, 25 years later. How did you deal with this?
2: So I will say first, it absolutely is my faith. But secondarily, you're absolutely right. People do not get past what it is that they've seen. I think it's forever etched in our minds. You learn how to live in the moment and from day to day and try to process and navigate what is standing before you. Between being on the 44th floor and watching bodies literally fall from the sky with the top of the building, you can't get around that. You cannot get around it. And so I experienced survivor's guilt. I experienced night terrors, the inability to sleep, for years thereafter. But the one thing that I learned how to do is try to process the trauma as best as I could, not just through my faith, but also with professional help, just to be able to engage from day to day. And then the last thing that was very important to me was to serve other people that were going through traumatic experiences in the moment. As I shared my story, my goal was to always try to encourage others that while I do still have breath, there must be purpose in my life. And for whatever that is, I did not want for me, God to be disappointed that I didn't turn out and fulfill the objective that he had for me. And so I think my life has been governed on behalf of those individuals that didn't make it. And so there must have been a reason for me to be here today. And I think I've done
1: Reverend,
2: that level of work. Yes.
1: Reverend Boyd, as I outlined, you having to come to grips with your mother's death, staying at our home, and I literally watched you pick up your life and absolutely emerge as a minister, pastor, a degree-trained pastor. What kept you in the middle of the road rather than deviating and path your mother wouldn't have been proud? What was the basis of you becoming now Dr. Boyd, Pastor Sharon, where the trauma and devastation of what happened to you and to mother being in that building 25 years ago? How did you keep it together?
3: Well, Rev, I believe that it really was my village that was counting on me. I kept everyone in mind. The fact that, one, I knew that I had to, of course, live my mother's dream, which was to go to school, to become something of myself. But then, two, I had people like you and my godmother and my god sisters and my aunts and uncles who I knew that I could not disappoint. Because so often within our community, we see young black men or young black women who go through tragedies or issues, circumstances such as this, and they go a different way. And so I knew that my story had to be something different. And I understood, just staying with my church family and really learning who God is for myself. There's a difference between when you learn God through mom or daddy, but it's really something when you figure out who God is for you. And so I believe my faith, but also to making sure that I had some type of visibility with my village.
1: Now, as you developed and became a pastor, Did what you went through with your mother so tragically taken from you, did it enhance your ministerial ability to pastor and serve others that have gone through things in their life that maybe your fellow seminary students didn't have the life experience you had in order to do that?
3: Absolutely. I understood that, one, I had to preach the gospel, right? And I understood a part of that is making sure that I preach to those who are less fortunate or those who are marginalized or who are redlined in so many different areas in life. And being someone who felt like an outsider or felt like I was by myself for so long because of what I went through, I understood that I could relate with people who were might have been pushed out or people who might have felt like they were by themselves. And so ministry for me has become more inclusive than exclusive. I'm making sure that in this moment that I, as pastor, that I make sure that my community understands that we are here. Because again, it took a village to raise me. It takes a village to keep a community, to keep a community together. And so Sharon is a part of that village that helps to keep Forest Avenue together in the Bronx.
1: Now, I know you've written a book. You're bringing the book tomorrow to the House of Justice for the Saturday Action Rally, and you're going to be our inspirational speaker. Tell us about the book and the impetus for doing the book and how people around the country that may not be at the rally tomorrow can get your book.
3: So I wrote this book. It's entitled The Purse She Left Behind. This story really is based off of a story that my mother's best friend, Eslin, who worked with her on the 84th floor in the second tower. My aunt Eslin tells me that my mother ran across the floor to come get her and said, Eslin, we've got to go. And when they got to the stairs, to the staircase, to the door, my aunt Eslin said, my mother said, hey, I'm going to meet you downstairs. I have to go get my purse. And my aunt Essence said when she got into the elevator, she got all the way down and she had to pry herself out of the elevator because the elevators were shut closed. And when she walked out of the building, she said all she could do was run for her life. And she looked up and saw that the building was crumbling behind her. And she said, oh, my God, Liz is upstairs. And I realized that this story needed to be told because there's so many people who either went back for their purses or went back for something, you know, or were looking for others. And so I realized that not only did she just leave her purse, her physical purse behind, but I'm a part of that purse that she left behind. Mm-hmm. We know in our communities, black women, they don't leave their purses anywhere. Their whole life is in their purse. And so I realized that I'm a part of her purse. I'm a part of her story. I'm a part of her life. And so not only did she leave her physical purse, but she also left me behind to tell her story, to let someone know that, you know, she was courageous in her life, but also in her fight trying to get out of that building. But also, I wrote this book, and it's on Amazon. It's available on Amazon for purchase. And it has been doing exceptionally well. But I'm happy to hear, Rev, the stories that are coming behind it about the reconciliation with family members and being able to love people where they are. It has really done my heart more proud, not just the sell of the book, but just the response from people reading the book.
1: And what do you hope people walk away from after reading this book?
3: I pray that individuals can see not just the story of a 37-year-old man telling the story, but the story through the lens of a 12-year-old who went through doubt and went through hope and who was disappointed in the loss of not finding his mother, but then also to the courageousness of what it looks like to turn your pain into power. And I realized that my purpose lied in how I would move forward in my life. And I knew that I had to make something great of myself. And so people like you, Red, who have been such an instrument in making me the man that I am today, is really the drive behind why I wrote this book.
1: And how can people around the country that won't be in Harlem tomorrow to get a copy of the book and you're going to autograph them, how could people order the book and get the book?
3: So the book is available on Amazon, and then you can also go to the ElizabethHolmesFoundation.org, and they can purchase the book through our website there. And they can it's either or either space they can go through.
1: Well, I think that both you and Reverend Dr. Simpson has put a real human face on this. Do you, Reverend Simpson, and then you, Reverend Boyd, do you have a special feeling when you know 9/11 is getting ready to happen? Is it a day that you want to affirm some? Is it a day you feel different? I mean, what does 9/11 mean to you 25 years later, Dr. Simpson?
2: I think I am first grateful to be alive, to tell the story that God kept me for a reason. I'm also prayerful that this moment will have us reflect upon, you know, what our country went through. And what I can recall 25 years ago, which we are not given the opportunity today, is that unity happens as a result of it. My prayer is that we will become unified together again as a country and understand that we've been through things and prayerfully we can get through what's coming next now.
1: What does 9/11 mean to you, Reverend Boyd?
3: Rev, there's a story about Paul. Paul was in a shipwreck, and the Bible says that Paul went through, he helped those on board, off board, off the ship, or out of the wreck to the island. And the Bible says that some made it on boards and pieces, and some others made it by swimming. And so this time reflects on me, reminding me how I've made it on the broken pieces of my life. And part of those broken pieces was the loss of my mother. Part of those broken pieces was not necessarily having what I thought would be a normal life, but also just making sure that I can take what I've been through and make it to shore and make it out of the storm, because there's always a rainbow at the end of the storm.

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3: There were many that were enslaved that left the plantation, said, I'm free, and were recaptured and re-enslaved because the laws said that. Without them signing the laws that we fought for, how should we have gotten free?
1: Sharpton keeps it real.
3: Because you're raising things that you haven't thought out. There were slave rebellions that did. All right, then give me the answer. You haven't answered me yet. If you thought it out, give me the answer.
1: Asking the tough questions.
4: Well, see, here's the thing. I call him a statement. Now you.
3: No, but I'm questioning your statement. You can question mine. You can question any statement I make. You can question any statement. Whoa. You can question any statement I make, but you cannot call here and tell me don't question the statement you make, brother.
5: Fellas gonna work it out.
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6: 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Or you can go to our message board at www.nationalactionnetwork.net. And we had the first hour some technical difficulties that we're trying to work out. But my understanding from people on the board is that you can hear me. You could not have heard the guest. So we're going on with XL Friday. The guest and I talked about 9/11, and we talked about their personal experiences. One was in the building 25 years ago on 9/11, and the other lost his mother. And he'll be at the Saturday Action Rally tomorrow. He's written a book called The Purse She Left, about how his mother left the purse in the office she had at World Trade Center, turned around to go back and get the purse, and that's when the planes hit and killed his mother. He did not know for weeks that she was among the rubble. He was praying she had lived. He lived at our house for several weeks until he just came to terms with his mother wasn't coming back. He finished school, became a degreed minister, Pastor Sharon Baptist Church in the Bronx. So I'm having him tomorrow at the National Action Network weekly Saturday morning action rally. And then, of course, you that are in the New York area should be there 9 a.m. to 11 a.m. at the House of Justice, 124th Street and Morningside, which is right in the intersection there with Hancock Street, 6th Hancock Street. You that are not in the New York area, you can watch it live on Impact Television, on NationalActionNetwork.net, on YouTube/NAN, or on the AME Zion Network. And I'm looking for you to be there with me tomorrow, as many of you can be there. I'm going to talk tomorrow about not only 9/11, what it means, but Iran. There's a direct line in the politics and political decisions of both. Don't forget, Bush was president 25 years ago when this happened. And led us after that in a war against weapons of mass destruction, that we found out there was no weapons there, all the way to Trump now promising not to go in the war, and ended up now going in a war that has lasted months and is tanking the United States economy as it relates to working people in terms of their price of gas and the price of oil. I will deal with that at the rally tomorrow. And again, I'll continue fight for preserving and in some cases restoring our voting rights. So be there in the morning, again, 9 a.m. to 11 a.m. or tune in tomorrow morning. Don't forget Politics Nation with Al Sharpton. That's tomorrow, Saturday, and Sunday, 5 p.m. Eastern time. And I have a heavy, in my opinion, heavy lineup for you. Among my guests over the weekend, I'm going to talk to about the Iran war and what is and is not happening, how it impacts us. I'm going to have on Congressman Jason Crow, who's of the Armed Services and Intelligence Committee. I'm going to have on Congressman Emanuel Cleaver, who won in court to keep his congressional district in Missouri where it is. He's going to be on. I'm going to have on the Senate candidate, the Democratic Senate candidate, brother running in Mississippi, won the Democratic primary, and he's running. Those are among my guests, and a lot more. State Rep Collier in Texas. I'm going to talk about what's going on in Texas. Can Paxton really be beaten? So there's a lot to talk about. Juliana Stratton is going to be on the Illinois Lieutenant Governor who's running for the Senate. So you're going to want to watch Politics Nation both nights, Saturday and Sunday, 5 p.m. Eastern time. Let me also let you know we are starting, as we promised, the post-March on Washington tour. And first stop, I'll be in Houston, Texas. After my show Saturday, I'll be flying to Houston. I'll be preaching the morning service at Lily Grove Baptist Church in Houston. Reverend Terry Anderson is the pastor, member of the National Board of National Action Network. Then that afternoon, we'll be meeting with community leaders for their input on the voting. That night, we'll be having a mass rally at Bishop James Dixon's church, and I'll be the speaker there that night, full day on Sunday, preaching and then meeting, and then, of course, the full rally at Bishop Dixon's church. I'll be doing my television show live from Houston on Sunday evening. And then Monday morning, we're going to have a early morning meeting with all the elected officials and those that rode the buses from Houston to Washington and back for the big march, 10 buses. And we'll be with Commissioner Rodney Ellis Monday morning. He'll be with us Sunday as well. And then, of course, we're going to go through our AI session. I'm very concerned that we teach our community on AI, and we're going to have Susan Hearn, who's heading that up there, bring people up to par on that. So lots going on. Let me open up the phones. I can take the phone calls at 1-877-532-5797, 1-877-532-5797, or you can go to the message board at www.nationalactionnetwork.net. I hear you, Johnny McKinney says, good, I want to hear that story. All we heard was for you to repeat the elevator for the doors open. Yeah, whatever the technical problem is, they're trying to work it out. I don't know what's going on, but that was the story the the guest was telling about her experience, Reverend Dr. Nicole Simpson, that she'd gone to the elevator and she said, as God would have it, the doors in her place. And then the doors opened, place she was standing, I should say, but it opened the next place and it was on fire. She literally watched people burn. And it you know what, one of the things I said 25 years ago, and I repeat now, is the people that they did not stop and distinguish between people. They didn't say, they didn't send out an email the night before and tell black folks don't come to work or Latinos stay away or anybody else. They kill everybody. They saw everybody as American. The problem is we don't see ourselves that way and treat ourselves equally that way. So while we have these pious memories, we need to also do some self-inspection. All right, let me take some calls. 1-877-532-5797. Shopton, keeping it real. Be right back.
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1: Keeping it real. Keeping it real. I'm your host, Reverend Al Stopton, and we're back. 1-877-532-5797. 1-877-532-5797 is Exhale Friday on the 25th anniversary of 9/11. Let's go to Spencer in Little Mountain, North Carolina. Spencer.
2: Yeah, hey, hello, Al. How you doing?
1: I'm doing good.
2: Good. Hey, man, you made a statement 15 minutes earlier, and I'm glad I heard it. You was talking about how the people in the towers, you know, in 9/11, you spoke about the biasness of that. And I'm going to tell you something. When I look back at, by me being 83 years old, I was around. Plus, I saw all the news reels, and I saw people running, and no one thought to look and see who was on their side, who came out of the building, because the smoke, the debris, and everything else had everybody look like they were from the same race trying to live. Now, I'm going to put that aside. Here's what I want to talk about. Is Trump, with that $5,000 he's offering, see, what a lot of people is not looking at, he's doing this to minimize the amount of damage he done already caused. Do you know if 25 or 30% of people chasing after that money, if they was to vote, then it looked like Trump wasn't all that bad. Here's what Trump is doing. He's setting things up for when he leaves, there's going to be another amount of money. See, once they find out how many took the bait, there would be some more money brought out. And guess what? If the Democrats don't play their cards right, the Republicans go walk back in there. Have a good day.
1: Well, I think it's, thank you for your call, Spencer. I think it's also that there is a real attempt to wave a dangle a carrot at people and say, you know, you can get $5,000 if the Republicans win. First of all, $5,000 from where? If the national debt is several trillion, you're only going to increase the national debt if they gave every citizen $5,000 by another $1 trillion, which means we're paying for this ourselves. Why offer us $5,000 if you win, which means you want us to vote for you to win, when you can lower the prices now by coming out of Iran and dealing with gas prices and other prices? And the other factor is we're talking about lending money to ourselves. So I just I feel the whole thing is a complete scam and con game. And well, let me say that we're working on the issues, technical issues. I hear some people cannot hear the callers, but can hear me. And I think I'll repeat what the callers are saying as they get this glitch going, because we're trying to do the best we can. Let me go to Disco Brian in Philadelphia, Pennsylvania. The word.
3: Hey, Rev. Not sure if you can hear me on the YouTube, but I'll just go ahead and drop this. You know, Rev, I have a direct question to you to start. Is suicide bombing just a feature of modern political violence, or is deliberately blowing oneself up to kill civilians barbarism? Those two distinctions,
1: is,
3: in your view.
1: Is suicide what?
3: That's the question. Suicide bombing, and basically, is suicide bombing, in your view, ever morally acceptable?
1: Is suicide bombing ever morally acceptable? In my personal view, no. Because suicide is, and I'm repeating a question for those that can't hear it on the YouTube, but the radio stations, people can hear you on radio.
3: Okay.
1: Morally, I'm against taking lives unjustifiably. Of course, self-defense, and even there, you've got to weigh it. But suicide is never self-defense, so no, it is not morally justified.
3: Right on, Brev. And I just want to say, on this day, something really uncomfortable about my point of view when 9/11 happened. I was 25. As you know, I'm a white Gentile, and I was a big-time leftist living in Seattle. And when my mother called and told me that the towers had been hit, my first thought was, we deserved it. And I was even, dare I say, Rev, slightly excited about it. That's how rotten I was, because I had been indoctrinated by far-left media, which had taught me and so many other mostly white progressives that America was an irredeemable force for evil and that we had it coming. Chickens coming home to roost, to quote a controversial pastor that Obama had to distance himself from. And Rev, you know, I'd been raised on Democracy Now! And Noam Chomsky, and a worldview where American imperialism and capitalism and Zionism explained all the violence in the world. And I didn't think I supported terrorism, Rev. I thought I understood root causes. But that framework let me morally distance myself from the people in New York being murdered. And to even celebrate a win, I thought it was a win for what I perceived was the global South against the great Satan, U.S. and Israel. And Rev, on Democracy Now!, just days after 9/11, an author and Columbia professor named Mahmoud Mamdani gave that worldview its sharpest form. His perspective became his 2004 book called Good Muslim, Bad Muslim, in which he wrote that we need to see the suicide bomber first and foremost as a category of soldier. That is what he wrote. And that suicide bombing isn't political violence and should not be stigmatized, that's his word, as barbarism. So that was my intellectual world. Understanding why violence happens and condemning the murder of civilians, I used to think those were opposites. And 25 years later, I know we have to do both. And here's why it matters now, Rev. Mahmoud Mamdani, of course, is the father of Mayor Zohran Mamdani, who was just caught on camera laughing with his friend AOC in a cutaway that's gone viral down at Ground Zero. And the mayor has spoken publicly about his father's indelible influence on him. So if I had your access to him, Rev, I would be asking, not assuming, but asking, where does the mayor draw the line? Does he agree that suicide bombing is just a category of soldier, or does he believe it should be stigmatized as barbarism? Unlike his father,
1: I don't think I have to ask him that. I don't think I have to ask him that, Brian, because he has consistently said he's against what happened 9/11. He was against suicide bombing. So I'm not going to appear to be, you know, stupid by asking him something he's already answered. Secondly, they took a picture of him and AOC smiling at some point in the program. They took a picture of him shaking hands with Giuliani, who said he shouldn't be there.
3: True.
1: I wouldn't look.
3: True.
1: I wouldn't take. I wouldn't put one in more than the other. You don't know, and I don't know what they were laughing about. And you don't know what Giuliani and him said to each other when Giuliani 2 days ago said he shouldn't even be there. So I wouldn't read into too much of that.
3: All I'm saying, Rev, in conclusion, he still hasn't denounced the man who continues to boast that America deserved 9/11, his friend Hassan Piker. And that would be so reassuring.
1: If I were him, I wouldn't do it either. I'll be honest with you. I've never done Hassan Piker's show. I never met him. But I think to bow to pressure of people telling you you have to denounce everybody you do a show with, then you will have to do that the rest of your career. I would not do that. I've appeared on shows from Bill O'Reilly to Tucker Carlson, and I would not let somebody tell me to denounce them. So I wouldn't do that. I understand your point of view. I have a different point of view. I would not do that, and I would not counsel him to do that.
3: I hear you, Rev. Thank you. Thank you.
1: Thank you. I think, and for you that can't hear a live stream, we're trying to get that straight. He asked me that Mamdani, Mayor Mamdani, still hasn't denounced Hassan Piker, and that he was photographed laughing with AOC today at the memorial. And my answer was, first of all, we don't know what point in the memorial they were and what they were laughing about. And second, he was photographed shaking hands with Rudy Giuliani, who said he should not be invited, he, Mamdani, and that he shouldn't be there. So you can't have it both ways. If you're going to deal with one thing, it's going to be another. It's absolutely ludicrous. Let me get ready to go to break. I'm trying to get these lines straight. Let's go to break. We'll be right back. Keep it at real. Shopton. Be right back.

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0: It real. I'm your host, Keep It Real, Reverend Al Sharpton, and we're back. I think whatever was going on, they've got corrected. We're going to make sure that it is correct from here going forward. Let me apologize for whatever the glitch was, and we will look into it and find out. But it's been XL Friday. And it is on the 25th anniversary of 9/11. And for you that couldn't hear, we had on Reverend Travis Boyd, who has written a book about how his mother died 9/11, stayed at our house until he just gave up. Every time the phone rang, he was jumping, hoping it was his mother, and found that she was gone, and said that one of her friends, when they were running for their life, running to the elevator, said, "Come on, let's go." She said, "I need to go back and get my purse." And that's how she was in the building when it got hit. And he wrote a book about the purse she didn't get. And he'll be at the House of Justice tomorrow giving inspirational message before I do the main address, and having that book. What we said in the first hour, and again, I'm on everywhere now. 1-877-532-5797. 1-877-532-5797. Or Twitter, I'm sorry, message board at nationalactionnetwork.net. 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I'm going to the phones. I want to take your calls. It is Hot Button Friday, and it is you know, I talked about earlier in the show this whole thing of Trump taking race out of the census. They are really trying to erase any level of racial identity and therefore racial inequity measures. They are trying to also sanitize Confederate generals who not only fought for slavery, but fought to overthrow the U.S. government. What government celebrates people that tried to overthrow it? I mean, that's just sick. I'm not surprised that Trump may not care about the issues of blacks or browns. But how are you celebrating people that tried to have an insurrection against your government? There's something sick about being president of the United States, but you want to help sanitize the people that tried to stop the United States and become the Confederate. But sometimes people are so blinded by their bias that they can't see what they're doing to their own situation. So let's talk about all of that. And again, you that hear me, I suppose now I'm on the message board and on the air, 1-877-532-5797. And again, we don't know what the mishap was. Thank our team both in Dallas and New York for hanging in there and getting us on and finding out what's going on. And I thank you listeners that hung on. And I started to go to old shows, but I waited. And by the encouragement of our staffs in Dallas and here, and it appears they fixed it. Disco Brian Davis is saying Zoran Mandani smiling faces sometimes. He had said, for you that maybe wasn't listening then, that he was concerned that he saw a picture of Mandani and AOC smiling down at the 9/11 ceremony today. Well, first of all, we don't know what they were smiling about. Second of all, Mandani shook hands with Rudy Giuliani, who denounced him and said he shouldn't be permitted to come. So I think sometimes our overall point gets undermined by our taking one side of a situation rather than the other. I saw Barack Obama last night, and we talked a while. Somebody could have took that picture and said we were planning whatever. I mean, you can't. Let's grow up and deal with the real issues rather than deal with some assumptions that we don't know is true. I think it is absolutely, absolutely, in my opinion, of no value to do that. And I think that sometimes being appearing petty takes away the weight and gravitas of your real points. I know some people call this show that makes some very good points, and then they'll say something petty and people say, and they discount everything else they're saying because it's just petty. And I think that we need to get past the pettiness. This country is in real danger. There is a sitting president that is unequivocally, unapologetically trying to have a oligarchy and an autocracy. And we run around about who's smiling in the picture. I think we need to really understand what's at stake here. And rather than keep finding ways to be divided, nitpicking at each other, we need to find a way we all better come together to save all of us. Because these people are going to go at the total annihilation of our rights. It's no doubt in my mind. And they're not even hiding it. So let's talk about it. 1-877-532-5797. 1-877-532-5797. And I think that it is, you know, I think that as we are on this 25th anniversary, the one thing that I said earlier, and for those that couldn't hear it, is that the terrorists that hit the sites in this country, they didn't send an email out the night before telling blacks don't come to work or to the Pentagon, Latinos don't come to work. They killed everybody. They saw us all as Americans. The problem is we are not all treated and see each other equally as America, as American. We can die together, but we can't live together. We can die equally, but we can't live equally. And that's one of the resounding messages that I get from 9/11. And when I went down several days later, and we had a prayer, ecumenical prayer, and I was glad to see some of those, even in the Jewish community, that denounced them, that wanted to close the mosque near World Trade Center, stop it from being built. And they said, no, that is not what we want to do. I commend them for that. You know, you will not be, and I will not be given credit for being courageous for just standing in your spot. It's when you can hold your moral standards and hold your principles for people that are other than you, that we can tell that you really believe what you believe, that you really stand for moral principles. It's easy to be moral with people that are moral like you. It's hard when you're dealing with people that are not that, but you will not stoop to their level anyway. And I think that's the test. I talk about from time to time in 2001, I was stabbed leading a march in Bensonhurst. And I'm sorry, in 91, I said 2001, leading a march in Bensonhurst, a site of where a young black man, a young teenager named Yusuf Hawkins was killed because they said they didn't let blacks in the neighborhood. On the 29th March, a white guy ran out the crowd, dressed in the colors of the undercover police that day. That's why they didn't see him coming. And stuck a knife in my chest. And I said, well, as I was recovering, I said, he's doing what y'all taught him. He looked at me as the enemy because I was saying that a black young man had the right to go anywhere in the city that anybody else did. I forgive him. It's y'all that have done this to him. And people said to me, how could you forgive a guy that stabbed you? Because I've asked for people to forgive people in my community that did things that was inciting. My test is how I face things when my life is on the line. That knife could have went an inch over and hit my aorta. But what it didn't do was turn me into a hater and somebody vengeful. So that's why I can speak with moral authority. Let's take a break. Keeping it real. Shopton, 1-877-532-5797. Be right back.
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2: And I have tears in my eyes, Rev, because this is a narrative that this generation, they need to know, and they need to hear that a black man who's lived the history of the entire civil rights movement, to everyone who was assassinated, to everyone who joined in March, to every individual who never seen the fact that we got the right to vote because they became strange fruit. I have these tears in my eyes today, Reverend.
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4: 30 years ago, Yusuf Hawkins was the young 16-year-old brother killed for being in a white neighborhood in Brooklyn. I got stabbed leading one of those marches.
1: Keeping it real. It's XL Friday with America's number one civil rights leader, the Reverend Al Sharpton.
4: Keeping it real, keeping it real. I am your host, Reverend Al Sharpton, and we're back. 1-877-532-5797. 1-877-532-5797. Let's go right back to the phone. It is XL Friday, and on 9/11, 25th anniversary. And had some technical difficulties, but I thank our staff in Dallas and here in New York for getting it straight. So let me try to get a few of the callers in that could not come in the first hour and a half. Fred in Milwaukee, Wisconsin, you're keeping it real with Al Sharpton. Fred.
5: Hey, good afternoon, Reverend Sharpton. First, I just give my condolences to all the people who lost family members and those that lost their lives during 9/11. And then just a couple of points. I guess my concern as far as people and what the person in the White House said about giving $5,000 to every adult American. You know, first I want them to be alert that the money is coming from the taxpayers. It's going to add to the national debt, and if we're not paying it back, as the Republicans used to worry about their grandkids, their great-grandkids paying this money back. Also, there's the thought of who's going to be exempt from it that people don't think about. If you're a convicted felon, if you have a student loan, if you, owe back taxes, what reasons are they going to get when you're not included in that money? You know, so it's not just, he's not giving away his money. He's basically, we're paying, like, taking out a loan that we're going to pay back eventually, you know. So that's the concern. People have to be alert, and, you know, it's kind of like where they don't read the fine print on some contracts. You know, this is not just a gift. It's all a ploy to give people a voice. You know, did he build a wall? No. Are grocery prices lower? No. Is gas lower? No. You know, all the things that he promised the people that were gullible to believe him, you know, it didn't happen. Is there more racism that we have to deal with? Yes. And the last thing I'll say, you know, there's a guy that called the other day and he's complaining about marching. You know, we call it marching protest. We've been protesting forever. Okay? This is not new. Everybody has protested. Labor unions, women, white group, alternative lifestyle. Everybody is used as a way to gain attention to a cause or issues that they're dealing with. Black Lives Matter, you know, to make a difference, bring attention to stuff. And the last thing I just want to say, we as a people, you know, we have never stopped being a target. You know, you can go back over 100 years, the version that they wanted to show how black people look, the first movie, The Birth of a Nation, not the one about Nat Turner that came out in 2016, the one that came out like 1916, where it showed, you know, the black congressmen that a lot of people don't realize that we had senators and during Reconstruction, but once the federal protection ended, then the same thing like they're doing now. They, it's always, like you say, why are they trying to keep you from voting? You know, Mayor Edgar, you know, lost his life. You had the three young men in Mississippi that, you know, shown in Mississippi burning. So it's like, what are they don't want to share power. They don't want to share and make this a, you know, a peaceful, loving, caring world where everybody is treated with respect, you know. And, you know, so that those are my comments. You know, I appreciate you. I did make it to D.C. with my daughter. I'm not sure if I talked to you before that, but and we had a good time there for her. And my daughter, she's a student at Morgan State.
4: That's great. And I love to hear the intersection between families and our communities. Got a lot of callers because we missed a lot. Let me go to Atlanta, Georgia to Keith. Keith, you're keeping it real with Al Sharpton on Exhale Friday.
6: Good afternoon, Reverend Al. How you doing?
4: I'm doing very well.
6: Good, good. I called about two things. The first thing I called about, Reverend Al, I've heard other people say it, and I thought the same thing. Your daughter is great when she's on the radio. And I thought maybe there's a huge want for a younger audience to listen to your show or listen to a show like yours. That being said, had you ever thought about her maybe having her own show, maybe in the evening for a younger targeted audience, like age 16, not only college age, but a little beyond, maybe 30, something like that?
4: That's something I can bring up to her. We probably, you know, you just can't jump on radio. You'd have to get the sponsors and you'd have to get the stations to say they'll pick it up, like stations broadcast mine serious and all that. But it's worth looking into. See, the thing you got to understand about marketing the stations, shows, is that I'm a station owner in whatever, Milwaukee or whatever in Philadelphia, and am I going to pick up a show when the average listening to my talk show station is 60 years and up? So am I going to pick up a youth show, and how am I going to sell the advertising because I'm not going to get all the youth over there with one show? That's not my format. For example, cable television, the average person that watches CNN or MS Now is 61 years old. So dealing, talking about putting in younger people, the older people may turn off and you lose advertising. That's how they think. They think business. But it's a great suggestion. I'll talk to Dominique about it. Let me go to Jihad in Atlanta, Georgia. Jihad, the sage of the South, Jihad.
7: How you doing, my brother?
4: I'm doing well. How are you?
7: Good. The last Friday, I think it was, Monday, the end of your show, you did a piece on leaving America. Do you remember that? You talked about Marcus. You need to tape that, Reverend Al, tape that and put that in a book form. Because that was so brilliant. It touched every button to address the, and this is my words, not yours, the stupidity of the suggestion. I mean, it was brilliant. I think I know you do. You say a lot of brilliant things, but you laid that one out. Boom, boom, boom. Every part of the idea. You know what I mean? Even to the point where you talked about nobody invited Marcus Garvey to move to Africa after he got out of jail, or et cetera, et cetera. I mean, you just broke that down so beautifully. I said I was going to suggest to you that you write a book on it, a little book on it, or tape it and just put it out. Pull that tape back up, that particular answer. And let me get to you know what I'm talking about, right?
4: Yeah, I do. I know what you're talking about, and I'm texting as you're talking to them to get me the tape.
7: That's right. And then also, I got a vent. Is the vent or what's this Friday?
4: Exhale.
7: I got an exhale. And you did. I need to just give me a minute to sharpen a little knife a little bit sharper.
4: All right, go ahead.
7: You know what I mean? The the obsession with Piker, you know, and a gentleman said on your show that last week he was going to pray for Putin and Elon. And in the same voice, he said that Piker doesn't deserve a prayer for his position. Now, here's what threw me off when he said he was going to pray for Putin and Elon. Piker hasn't killed anybody. Putin has killed millions. Putin is supposed to be an avowed enemy that's trying to destroy America. But he found some dignity to pray for Putin and dignity to pray for Elon. And Elon is responsible for that. We know millions of black people being out of work right now, starving, not knowing how they're going to pay their bills. Elon's actions cause great harm to every American. And probably his future action is going to cause death to some Americans. Right? So I'm trying to figure out how the two, why the obsession with Piker and the prayer for Elon and Putin, but the negative thing with Piker. Now, I'm going to suggest to people, pull up Piker on The Breakfast Club. He was a guest on The Breakfast Club.
4: Right.
7: So now, should we not watch The Breakfast Club anymore? Because they hosted him to give him a platform to explain himself? If we use the guesses, I mean, the caller's logic, we don't watch The Breakfast Club no more. But I think that if you pull up The Breakfast Club and listen to the interview, I think it was over an hour or something, many of the things that this gentleman talked about, he addressed on The Breakfast Club. Now, whether you want to believe him or not is another issue, but I think that it's only fair to, since we're getting this position that we got to kill Piker, listen to both sides of the story. Listen to the caller, and then listen to The Breakfast Club interview, and we'll get a better position on how we should respond to Piker. You understand what I'm saying?
4: I do understand.
7: Now, I was a young minister in the Nation of Islam, Rev. You know how far we were back then, right?
4: I mean, absolutely. You know I know.
7: And
4: I
7: we would say some of the craziest things and some of the most vile things against America. Now, if somebody go back and pull some of my tapes from when I was a minister, and then come and say, jihad talk like this, right, to discredit my position today, to not understand that I might have held a position before, and over time I've either explained that position or gave better clarity to the position, and in some cases changed the position.
4: Right.
7: But they won't even let the man change the position. It's something about their site, white supremacy, won't even give you that benefit because they need to use this for forever. Now, I'll end with this, Rev. The caller told us on the show that they were once a member of the far left, the extreme far left. He said he used to sit in the meetings and he used to think like them. Well, we gave you an opportunity to come out of the left. And we pulled, when you were sitting in those meetings, how vile was you talking about America?
4: Wow. Wow.
7: Rev, I appreciate you, man.
4: I appreciate you. Have a great weekend. And let me say that the reason I don't go after Pike or people like that, and I've done Tucker Carlson show when he was on Fox. I've done, had them at our convention. O'Reilly. Is once you start letting people set a litmus test, they will then come back and say, well, Reverend, you deal with so-and-so in the black community who said those. So once you start that, where are you going to close the door? Or, Reverend, you said something 35 years ago I didn't like. I mean, let's deal with the issue of governance, like the president who's putting in laws, like the Supreme Court. Piking them is, to me, a distraction. And I refuse to be distracted. I'm not saying he's right. I'm saying he does not come to the level of even spending my time on. Let's take a break. We'll be right back. Exhale. Keep it Friday. Keeping it real. Shopton. Be right back. Keeping it real.
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1: Reverend Al Sharpton, and we're back. 1-877-532-5797. It is Exhale Friday. And, of course, the last hour of the week, every week, we have on as our co-host, the senior pastor of the historic King Solomon Baptist Church in Detroit, Michigan, head of national expansion of the National Action Network, and the state chair of the National Action Network in Michigan, Reverend Dr. Charles Williams. How you doing, Reverend?
2: Always good to be with you for yet another Exhale Friday. Rev, we are counting down to the midterm election, general election. And there's no better and more important call that we have than the call that you gave us at the March on Washington. And that is, we got to shake out, stump out, drag out, bring out every vote that we possibly can. We got to treat this election like a general election, like a presidential election. We got to treat this time and this opportunity like our lives depend on it, because as you well, very well know, it does, because of so many of the dangerous policies that have continued to come out of this administration. And so I want to ask folks to join the National Action Network voter brigades that'll be pushing, pulling, and dragging folks out to vote all over the country by going to www.nationalactionnetwork.net and get into the action. There should be no young man or young person left behind at any high school or living in our house or in our community who had not gotten out and made sure that they got out to vote, because there's too much at stake. So the same way we get in line for the rap show, the same way we get in line for the new sneakers that are coming out, are the same way that we got to show out and show up and get in line to make sure that we protect our future with our vote.
1: All right, let's go to the phones. We were delayed from taking calls and some people on the message board, but let me try to make up for lost time. And we even lost Rem Williams for a few minutes, but our team in Dallas and New York wouldn't give up, and they got it straight. Good team. They wouldn't let me give up. I was ready to just say, let's go. Let's go to RT in St. Louis, Missouri. RT, you're keeping it real with Sharpton and Williams.
3: Reverend Sharpton, I was thinking about Labor Day being on Monday, and I thought about the fact that all the slaves that worked on these slave plantations 200 years ago, they are now deceased. And all the plantation owners who owned these plantations 200 years ago are now deceased. And so the question I ask is, why would you take somebody through all this suffering just so you can have status, popularity, and material things for a temporary amount of time, you know? But that's the mindset of the people that run this empire called America. It's everything's about a temporary possessions. And I bring all that up in closing. I'll say this. Christ made an interesting statement in John 6:47, where he says, "Verily, verily, I say unto you, he that believeth on me have everlasting life." And what did Christ say about his me, his M-E, in Matthew 11:29-30? He said, "Take my yoke upon you and learn of me, for I am meek." So Christ's very nature and character of meekness is the thing that brings you eternal life, versus having billions of dollars to buy you temporary things that's only going to last you a temporary amount of time. But that's what this, the people who colonize this, temporary thing.
1: I think you raised an excellent point. And, it's funny, I do morning thoughts every morning before dawn, before I go to work out. And then I, on Fridays, sometimes even Thursdays, give weekend assignments. And part of my weekend assignment this weekend, and you that follow me on Instagram got it, is to deal with your calling in life, or if you were chosen in life. Because at the end of the day, I've done more funerals than I can remember. And one of the things I always say, RT, is if all you've done in your life is for yourself, your own self-enrichment, your own self-advancement, and never stood for anything more than that, never used the gifts God gave you, whatever they may be, for more than you, don't have your family call me to your funeral because there's nothing to say. I mean, we have to make stuff up. Because who cares if you had a lot of money or a nice car, a nice home? The minute we drop you off in the cemetery or cremate you, we'll sell your house and change the ownership of your car, and you'll be gone because you stood for nothing. In the long run, people that are remembered for what they did, stood for, not for what they possess, because you can't take your possessions with you. So I got to the place in my ministry, I don't agree to do everybody's funeral, because I don't want to be standing up there lying to somebody's family about, won't we miss them? No, we won't. We won't miss them because they ain't doing nothing to miss. The community can't miss what you weren't involved in. Thank you for your call, RT. Let's go to Sweets. Let's go to Sweets in Detroit, Michigan. Sweets. Let me take a break. I'll come right back to Sweets in a minute. Keeping it real. Shopton Williams. Be right back.
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0: Reverend Al Sharpton. It's XL Friday. Our co-host is Reverend Charles Williams. Don't forget Politics Nation with Al Sharpton, 5 p.m. Eastern Time tomorrow, Saturday, and 5 p.m. Eastern Time on Sunday. And among my guests this weekend, I really want to dig into what are we dealing with in terms of ICE agents at sites around the country. We have organizing our voting brigade being around everywhere, but specific ICE destinies, what do we know? How is the Democrats going to counter program that? I'm going to have Congressman Jason Crow on to talk about that, and we'll have on the people, not politicians, who argued before the Supreme Court. I'm going to have Nicole Collier, who is a state rep in Texas, talking about what happened in the Trump midterm election. And others. I'm going to have Juliana Stratton, who's the lieutenant governor of Illinois and running for U.S. Senate there. We're having Emmanuel Clevo. The Supreme Court again turned down their redrawing the map that would have brought his district way out into away from where it was. He won that one. I'm going to have him on tomorrow. I'm going to have Scott Collum on, who's running for the Senate in Mississippi. On and on and on. It's going to be a great lineup this weekend. Don't miss it. Count down to the midterms, and I'm bringing you the people right in the thick of it all. And it's 5 p.m. Eastern Time on MS Now. Tell all your family and friends. Use that in the New York, New Jersey, Connecticut area, the New York and vicinity corridor. Meet me in the morning at the Saturday Action Rally at the House of Justice in Harlem, 124th Street and Morningside, which is right there at the intersection of Hancock Place, and of course, as I said, 124th and Morningside. And there at 9 a.m. to 11, be in the house, come early, get your seat. You that are not in the New York and vicinity area, you can watch it live on Impact Television or NationalActionNetwork.net, or you can watch it at YouTube/NAN, or you can, of course, go to the AME Zion Network. Rem Williams, what's going on at National Action Network Detroit tomorrow?
1: You don't want to miss it. We're going to have a good time, as we always do every Saturday, 10 a.m. We are lining up to position and put ourselves in position to have a election protection campaign partner with all of our civil rights family and the NAACP and National Action Network and others, to make sure that as there are rumors of Homeland Security agents in our at our polling sites and so forth, rumors of obstruction, we want to make sure we're standing up and we're fighting back and we're prepared to go. So make sure you join us tomorrow, 10 a.m., historic King Solomon Baptist Church, 6100 14th Street. Get into action.
0: All right, let me try to get some callers in, and please be brief because we want to get as many in as we can. I see the mayor, Mayor Rodney Jones, says knee swelled up. He's going to have to be on a cane. We're praying for you. Won't be the same rally without you there, Mr. Mayor. Sweets in Detroit, and then I'm going to Marcia McCoy in Cleveland, Ohio. Go ahead, Sweets.
2: Yeah, thanks for taking my call, and I will be very brief. You know, Reverend, I'm voting here in Michigan. We got a Republican mayor, and you also got one in Florida, both of them black men. But the one here in Michigan is a West Point grad, and they fought for the right to vote, but, you know, they didn't say, hey, you know, you just vote this one way all the time, and I ain't doing it. I'm supporting James. I want to talk about what my man Jihad said about, I saw that interview on The Breakfast Club. This is the thing, Reverend. And we better understand this now. Detroit has a strong Nation of Islam. I don't care what nobody say. Because Elijah Muhammad started there, and I happen to be schooled by some of them. I was never a member of the Nation, but I was what you might call a sympathizer. These Egyptian guy that we got here, Abdul Said, these people, they're more racist towards blacks than even the Ku Klux Klan have been. And the Arabic and Chaldean have been very disrespectful towards blacks. And he says, well, because I'm an Egyptian, and I know because, you know, a lot of us vote Democrat, that we automatically supposed to fall for him. The thing about it is, yeah, you're an Egyptian. Yeah, you Islamic and all of that, but you can't hide the fact since the last 30 or 40 years that since they've been here in this area, and we have the largest population of Arabics and Chaldeans, and it's, which makes some of them Islam, and I happen to work with some of them in the UAW, those people feel that we are less than them. And you can't get around that. They feel that we're, and that's how they treat us in their places of
0: business. Well, let me ask you a question. I got to go to Marcia. You say you're with the Republican black that's running?
2: Yes.
0: And he's running
2: John James,
0: what?
2: I'm supporting him.
0: Wait a minute. And he's running for what office?
2: For governor.
0: All right, and he would govern in concert with Donald Trump because he's in his party and he's supporting Trump. Is that not right?
2: Well, Trump is the president.
0: No. Okay, let's go. I actually, is that not right? I know who the president is. I said that. So clearly, you can split the hairs when you want to, but you can't with other people. Because if you can accept him, you can accept Trump, who you know he's going to be with, which you just admitted. So you can't put a standard on others that you haven't adhered to yourself. I think you're right. They're some of the most racist in the world in some of the Arab and Muslim communities. But I'm not supporting them to be the governor. You're supporting somebody to be the governor that's with the biggest bigot that we've seen in my lifetime. So I got a problem with that. Let's go to Marcia McCoy in Cleveland, the irrepressible, incomparable president of the Cleveland chapter, Greater Cleveland chapter of National Action Network.
3: Thank you, Reverend Dr. Professor Al Sharpton and Reverend Dr. Charles Williams II. I'm going to try to talk quickly. My exhale is my mother vocalized all kinds of terms. Never let your right hand know what your left hand is doing. Your word is your bond, but the one that carries the most weight. Today, as charity begins at home and spreads abroad. Junebug, Main Man, Little Paul, Little Willie, Nook, Little This, Little That, Bay, Ray Ray, Lottie, Totty, Dottie, and everybody in your family likewise. If there ever was a time, the time is now. For such a time as this, voting is our priority. And I'll leave it at that. Come on, Reverend Dr. Bishop E.T. Cabinet.
4: Dr. Al Sharpton.
0: Yes, sir. Yes, sir.
4: Dr. Charles Williams. Hold my mule, my brother.
5: Yes, sir.
4: The so-called eighth wonder of the world could well be how in the name of little green apples could a premeditated prevaricator, a wannabe king and dictator, become the 47th president of the United States of America? How could a lying, racist, bigoted, narcissistic, avowed Hitler white supremacist be president? Today, convicted President Donald Trump's 34 felonies exceed his approval rating of 33%. What an abysmal anomaly. When one scrutinizes his personal history, it becomes crystal clear that this is a despot whose word means absolutely nothing. His $5,000 bribe is just another lie that will never become a reality. As president, he solemnly promised to cease forever wars. What does he do? Another of his 5,000 lies, adding 20 up to 20 or 22 a day. He, without constitutional approval, plunges the nation into an unnecessary, ill-planned war that is costing some $60 billion, with 18 Americans killed and 1,000 wounded, along with higher gasoline, diesel prices, costing consumers over $100 billion. He promised a balanced economy, low grocery prices, lower gas prices, on one day, lower health costs, child care costs, and cause runaway spiraling inflation that increases the national debt by some $40 trillion. Instead of attending to the needs of the people, he is lining his and his family's pockets with $2.2 billion. His pet golden vanity project, like the Golden Ballroom, is costing $600 million. The reflective pool, $16 million. His triumphant arch, $100 million. His retrofitted gift plane of $400 million has cost the economy an extra $1 billion. One day, he said, he would end the war with Russia and Ukraine. Today, that war is ongoing, and Russia and China lined up with Iran to defeat America and with Iran. This evil man's cabinet choices have confused the proud U.S. military, divided the states, and pitted hate and prejudice to prevail in America today. He has poured poison into the educational system of America, and by executive order, inviscerated and obliterated diversity, equity, and inclusion, and openly invited white people, paying them to come to America, and exporting as many black people and people of color as possible. Check this out. One amazing, miraculous thing happened on October 3rd, 1954. There would be a baby boy by the name of Alfred Charles Sharpton Jr., better known as the Reverend Dr. Al Sharpton, that would brilliantly birth an army by the name of the National Action Network, based on the principles and practices of the likes of Dr. Martin Luther King Jr., SCLC, and Jesse Lewis Jackson's push to save humanity, an army that will hop and fight him until hell freezes over. The evil forces of authoritarian dictatorship will not prevail in this fight for freedom, equality, and justice. The arc of the universe is long, but bends with our help toward justice. And with this arduous and ardent army of believers, we shall overcome. This racist, bigoted demon is going after the most sacred power in the American Constitution, the right to exercise one's vote. And he is aiming at nobody but black and brown people of color. Shame. It has been 25 years since the September 11, 2001 attack today. It's time when the whole country came together. Morning first responders from across the country came giving assistance and the perseverance of the people. The politicians and many more helped to regain the country's sense of national security and public confidence. That same togetherness, Dr. Sharpton, that same togetherness, Dr. Williams, that ensued during this tragedy is the same devotion and power that we the people need today to rid this country of this vile bigot and his cold psychopath. Thank you, Doctor.
0: Thank you. And again, let me remind everybody, Politics Nation, Both Night is going to be steaming this weekend, 5 p.m. Eastern Time. I will be coming to Houston on tomorrow night, Saturday night. So I'm there Sunday morning at Lily Grove Baptist Church. Reverend Anderson is the pastor and a board member of NAND. Then we're meeting with the community leaders. Then we're having a

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0: The 25th anniversary of 9/11. Do you know what time it is? It's Al Sharpton's time. And for the next 3 hours, it's time to put aside all pretenses, deception, denial, or fronting. The time has come to keep it real on Keeping It Real with Reverend Al Sharpton. A very good afternoon to you all across the country. And good morning to our West Coast listeners. Welcome to those listening on Sirius XM Channel 126, The Urban View, where talk empowers and becomes action. 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And this, as I said, is 9/11 25th anniversary, and I certainly want to hear. I see Prayer Carrington saying on our message board, one of my mom's clergy friends lost one of her great nephews in the Pentagon. It was his first plane ride. I've really cried today, and a lady I've known since childhood lost one of their sisters. And I think that it is absolutely ludicrous that we all don't come together at this time. I remember 9/11, 25 years ago. It was a primary day here in New York. I was campaigning in Brooklyn for a candidate for mayor by the name of Fernando Ferrer, who had been Bronxville president. We worked the subway stations, handing out flyers, taking pictures with people that wanted to take pictures, and I'm out there trying to get them, go vote today. And by the time the rush hour traffic or the early morning traffic into the trains died down about 8:30 or so, I decided to go to downtown Brooklyn, the Junior's restaurant, a famous Brooklyn restaurant, to have some breakfast, and I was going to head on back to Harlem to the House of Justice. While I was in the restaurant, the owner of the restaurant came over and said, "Reverend, a plane just hit the World Trade Center." I kept eating because in them days I would eat breakfast. And I said, probably off course, wow, tragedy. He came back 5 minutes, 6 minutes later and said, "Another plane hit." I said, "Now that's something else." I ran to the TV, saw it, and we immediately ran, got in the car, trying to head to the headquarters, and they locked down. You couldn't get across the bridges from Brooklyn to Harlem. I ended up walking across the bridge and walking all the way to our headquarters that was packed with people because they didn't know where to go, what to do. The cell phones had been cut off. Couldn't reach their loved ones. I remember it like it was yesterday. And about 3 or 4 days later, we had an ecumenical interfaith prayer service down near 9/11. One just addressed the tragedy of people of all races had suffered. And secondly, to be against, stand against the Islamophobia that was coming fever pitch They're blaming all Muslims for the attack. And our position was, you don't blame all anything for any other attacks. There were Muslims that died in the attack. There were blacks that was in the World Trade Center and in the Pentagon. And nobody sent a memo to them to get out, we're going to attack. Nobody told them, you know, you're immune from whatever happened. So clearly, if we learn how to die together, why can't we live together? The terrorists that attacked that day saw all Americans as one thing. The only problem is we don't see ourselves as one thing. So I think that it is imperative and important that we understand that perception that we have projected around the world 25 years later, and I knew some people directly impacted by the assault that day, and we'll have some of them on today, as we also exhale on other issues. I was alarmed seeing today now the Trump administration has changed the census, where you no longer will be identified by race. They want to just have one census. Now, the danger of that is if you are in a city, 28%, 30% black, and there's no census, well, if blacks have only 1% of the city contracts or only 1% of the services that are rendered in a given community, you will not know and be able to remedy that because you don't know black from white, and you don't know that they should be getting 38% of the services and a large part of the contracts and a large part of employment. But when you don't have a category that documents what is fair and equal, then you don't have to be governed by equity. And you can just tie everybody one way. And nobody can call it racist because there's no data saying that it doesn't match the population. So this is the latest move by Trump and others to deal with racial inequity. That's not bad enough. They're now taking down signs at Confederate statues and putting up more positive signs. Rather than saying these were Confederates and haters, they're saying, well, these served their country. This is the Department of Defense. First of all, they were in an insurrection against the country. What country celebrates people that try to overthrow their government? Secondly, they were racist because the basis of the Civil War was race. The basis of it was that we have the right to enslave all blacks. So let's talk about these things, census and the report by the administration that they are not going to in any way, shape, or form deal with the issues of race in this country that we are victimized by. Let's take a break and we'll open up the phones, 1-877-532-5797, 1-877-532-5797. It's XL Friday, 9/11, shopping, keeping it real. Be right back.

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0: Keeping it real. I'm your host, Reverend Al Shopton, and we're back. A 9/11, the 25th observation of the World Trade Center and the Pentagon and Maryland bombings, or attacks by plane bombs. People in our community suffered as well. And I have two of them on the live line, that this is a sad and tragic day for them. One of them I know well, Reverend Dr. Miles Travis Boyd, who is pastor in the Bronx at the Sharon Baptist Church in the South Bronx. I know Travis because his mother was a member under Reverend Y.T. Walker of the Canaan Baptist Church, where he grew up with my daughters, Dominique and Ashley. And when the buildings were hit, when the Trade Center Twin Towers were hit, he never knew what happened to his mother, and he stayed in our home for several weeks. I watched him as every time the phone rang, he jumped hoping that was his mother calling. His mother never called. He went on to live out the dreams he felt she would have wanted him to do in her absence. And he went on to school, got his degrees as a minister and pastors of the Sharon Baptist Church in the Bronx. In fact, he'll be speaking tomorrow at the Saturday Action Rally in Harlem, and has a book out that I haven't tell you about. We also have Reverend Dr. Nicole Simpson, and she is a story of survival. On the morning of the attack, she was on the 73rd floor of Tower 2. She survived that day. It was only the beginning of a journey. In the years that followed, she faced emotional, physical, and spiritual and financial impact of 9/11 while rebuilding her life and becoming an advocate for other survivors. And she is a minister and author, certified financial planner, and founder of Harvest Wealth Financial. Thank you both for coming on. Let me start with you, Reverend Dr. Simpson. Tell us what you experienced that day, and then what it inspired you to become since God spared you that day.
1: Thank you for having me. It's good to be on with you, Reverend Shopton. I was on the 73rd floor of 2 World Trade Center, and I think what almost always stands out to me, being one of the first individuals, I believe, in the company to make my way down the stairs. I was walking down literally from the 73rd floor, and I had gotten to the 44th floor, and they had been announcing that Tower 2 was secure and that we didn't have to evacuate the building. And so it was my objective to go back upstairs, but being a person of faith, I thank God for Holy Spirit, because I did not. And while I was on the 44th floor, Tower 2 was hit, and the elevators came crashing down, and fire exploded out of the elevator doors. But the door that I was standing in front of, it didn't open. And so there were people standing aside me that were literally being burnt alive, but the door that I stood in front of, it didn't open.
0: So wait a minute. Let me push you on that. So you were on the 44th floor. The elevator door that you were waiting in front of didn't open, but other doors adjacent to that door, where you could see, was open, and people were on fire.
1: People were on fire. There was fire that exploded outside of the elevators because of the impact of them coming down. And so people were burnt alive that day.
0: All right, could you hold on? I want you to finish this, and I want to hear from Travis. Let me take my break. We'll be right back. Keeping it real. Shopton, Exhale Friday. Be right back.
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0: keeping it real.
1: Keeping it real, keeping it real. I'm your host, Reverend Al Sharpton, on this XL Friday. 1-877-532-5797. 1-877-532-5797. We're talking to Reverend Dr. Nicole Simpson as well as Reverend Dr. Miles Travis Boyd. Let me go back to you, Reverend Simpson.
2: Yes.
1: As you went through that experience of watching people literally burn and the door not opening on your elevator, which helped probably spare your life, how did that traumatize you and how did you get past that? Because some people that experienced some of the 9/11 actual events, actual bombings, actual being in the building and surviving like you did, it traumatized them for years, some even up till now, 25 years later. How did you deal with this?
2: So I will say first, it absolutely is my faith. But secondarily, you're absolutely right. People do not get past what it is that they've seen. I think it's forever etched in our minds. You learn how to live in the moment and from day to day and try to process and navigate what is standing before you. Between being on the 44th floor and watching bodies literally fall from the sky, the top of the building, you can't get around that. You cannot get around it. And so I experienced survivor's guilt. I experienced night terrors, the inability to sleep, for years thereafter. But the one thing that I learned how to do is try to process the trauma as best as I could, not just through my faith, but also with professional help, just to be able to engage from day to day. And then the last thing that was very important to me was to serve other people that were going through traumatic experiences in the moment. As I shared my story, my goal was to always try to encourage others that while I do still have breath, there must be purpose in my life. And for whatever that is, I did not want for me, God to be disappointed that I didn't turn out and fulfill the objective that he had for me. And so I think my life has been governed on behalf of those individuals that didn't make it. And so there must have been a reason for me to be here today. And I think I've done
1: Reverend,
2: that level of work. Yes.
1: Reverend Boyd, as I outlined, you having to come to grips with your mother's death, staying at our home, and I literally watched you pick up your life and absolutely emerge as a minister, pastor, a degree-trained pastor. What kept you in the middle of the road rather than deviating in paths your mother wouldn't have been proud? What was the basis of you becoming now Dr. Boyd, Pastor Sharon, where the trauma and devastation of what happened to you and with your mother being in that building 25 years ago. How did you keep it together?
3: Well, Rev, I believe that it really was my village that was counting on me. I kept everyone in mind. The fact that, one, I knew that I had to, of course, live my mother's dream, which was to go to school, to become something of myself. But then, two, I had people like you and my godmother and my god sisters and my aunts and uncles who I knew that I could not disappoint. Because so often within our community, we see young black men or young black women who go through tragedies or issues, circumstances such as this, and they go a different way. And so I knew that my story had to be something different. And I understood, just staying with my church family and really learning who God is for myself. There's a difference between when you learn God through mom or daddy, but it's really something when you figure out who God is for you. And so I believe my faith, but also to making sure that I had some type of visibility with my village.
1: Now, as you developed and became a pastor, Did what you went through with your mother so tragically taken from you, did it enhance your ministerial ability to pastor and serve others that have gone through things in their life that maybe your fellow seminary students didn't have the life experience you had in order to do that?
3: Absolutely. I understood that, one, I had to preach the gospel, right? And I understood a part of that is making sure that I preach to those who are less fortunate or those who are marginalized or who are redlined in so many different areas in life. And being someone who felt like an outsider or felt like I was by myself for so long because of what I went through, I understood that I could relate with people who were might have been pushed out or people who might have felt like they were by themselves. And so ministry for me has become more inclusive than exclusive. I'm making sure that in this moment that I, as pastor, that I make sure that my community understands that we are here. Because again, it took a village to raise me. It takes a village to keep a community, to keep a community together. And so Sharon is a part of that village that helps to keep Forest Avenue together in the Bronx.
1: Now, I know you've written a book. You bring in the book tomorrow to the House of Justice for the Saturday Action Rally, and you're going to be our inspirational speaker. Tell us about the book and the impetus for doing the book and how people around the country that may not be at the rally tomorrow can get your book.
3: So I've wrote this book. It's entitled The Purse She Left Behind. This story really is based off of a story that my mother's best friend, Eslin, who worked with her on the 84th floor in the second tower. My Aunt Eslin tells me that my mother ran across the floor to come get her and said, "Eslin, we've got to go." And when they got to the stairs, to the staircase, the door, my Aunt Eslin said, my mother said, "Hey, I'm going to meet you downstairs. I have to go get my purse." And my Aunt Esther said when she got into the elevator, she got all the way down and she had to pry herself out of the elevator because the elevators were shut closed. And when she walked out of the building, she said all she could do was run for her life. And she looked up and saw that the building was crumbling behind her. And she said, "Oh, my God, Liz is upstairs." And I realized that this story needed to be told because there's so many people who either went back for their purses or went back for something, you know, or were looking for others. And so I realized that not only did she just leave her purse, her physical purse behind, but I'm a part of that purse that she left behind. Mm-hmm. We know in our communities, black women, they don't leave their purses anywhere. Their whole life is in their purse. And so I realized that I'm a part of her purse. I'm a part of her story. I'm a part of her life. And so not only did she leave her physical purse, but she also left me behind to tell her story, to let someone know that, you know, she was courageous in her life, but also in her fight trying to get out of that building. But also, I wrote this book, and it's on Amazon. It's available on Amazon for purchase. And it has been doing exceptionally well. But I'm happy to hear, Rev, the stories that are coming behind it about the reconciliation with family members and being able to love people where they are. It has really done my heart more proud, not just the sell of the book, but just the response from people reading the book.
1: And what do you hope people walk away from after reading this book?
3: I pray that individuals can see not just the story of a 37-year-old man telling the story, but the story through the lens of a 12-year-old who went through doubt and went through hope and who was disappointed in the loss of not finding his mother, but then also to the courageousness of what it looks like to turn your pain into power. And I realized that my purpose lied in how I would move forward in my life. And I knew that I had to make something great of myself. And so people like you, Rhett, who have been such an instrument in making me the man that I am today, is really the drive behind why I wrote this book.
1: And how can people around the country that won't be in Harlem tomorrow to get a copy of the book and you're going to autograph them, how could people order the book and get the book?
3: So the book is available on Amazon, and then you can also go to the ElizabethHolmesFoundation.org, and they can purchase the book through our website there. And they can it's either or either space they can go through.
1: Well, I think that both you and Reverend Dr. Simpson has put a real human face on this. Do you, Reverend Simpson, and then you, Reverend Boyd, do you have a special feeling when you know 9/11 is getting ready to happen? Is it a day that you want to affirm some? Is it a day you feel different? I mean, what does 9/11 mean to you 25 years later, Dr. Simpson?
2: I think I am first grateful to be alive, to tell the story that God kept me for a reason. I'm also prayerful that this moment will have us reflect upon, you know, what our country went through. And what I can recall 25 years ago, which we are not given the opportunity today, is that unity happened as a result of it. My prayer is that we will become unified together again as a country and understand that we've been through things and prayerfully we can get through what's coming next now.
1: What does 9/11 mean to you, Reverend Boyd?
3: Rev, there's a story about Paul. Paul was in a shipwreck, and the Bible says that Paul went through, he helped those on board, off the ship, or out of the wreck, to the island. And the Bible says that some made it on boards and pieces, and some others made it by swimming. And so this time reflects on me, reminding me how I've made it on the broken pieces of my life. And part of those broken pieces was the loss of my mother. Part of those broken pieces was not necessarily having what I thought would be a normal life, but also just making sure that I can take what I've been through and make it to shore and make it out of the storm, because there's always a rainbow at the end of the storm.
1: Well, I want to thank both of you for sharing today. And again, Reverend Dr. Travis Boyd will be with me tomorrow at the Saturday Action Rally giving our inspirational speak. A message before I do the main address, and you should be there and get that book on Amazon. But he will be at the rally tomorrow. You that in New York and vicinity, Reverend Dr. Nicole Simpson, we are so happy that you share with us. We got to have you in at the House of Justice, and got to have you both on our television show. But thank you for sharing. Let's take a break. We'll be right back. Exhale Friday. 1-877-532-5797. Be right back.
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3: 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Without them signing the laws that we fought for, how should we have gotten free?
1: Sharpton keeps it real.
3: Because you're raising things that you haven't thought out. There were slave rebellions that did. All right, then give me the answer. You haven't answered me yet. If you thought it out, give me the answer.
1: Asking the tough questions.
4: Well, see, here's the thing. I called him with a statement. Now you.
3: No, but I'm questioning your statement. You can question mine. You can question any statement I make. You can question any statement. Whoa. You can question any statement I make, but you cannot call here and tell me don't question the statement you make, brother.
5: Brother's gonna work it out.
1: A part of the conversation. Just keep it real. 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And now, America's number one civil rights leader, the Reverend Al Sharpton.
6: Keeping it real, I'm your host, Reverend Al Sharpton, and we're back. 1-877-532-5797. 1-877-532-5797. Or you can go to our message board at www.nationalactionnetwork.net. And we had the first hour some technical difficulties that we're trying to work out. But my understanding from people on the board is that you can hear me. You could not have heard the guest. So we're going on with XL Friday. The guest and I talked about 9/11, and we talked about their personal experiences. One was in the building 25 years ago on 9/11, and the other lost his mother. And he'll be at the Saturday Action Rally tomorrow. He's written a book called The Purse She Left, about how his mother left the purse in the
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11: Okay, that's Rick panning right. Here's Steve Toma. Here's Andre Nieto. Here's Flash.
10: That would be me. Good morning and welcome to the Saturday, September 12th edition of Flashpoint. 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We have this feature we start on the show each and every week called A Friend of Flashpoint. Well, it's not just one friend, but many friends. And the friends today, all of you working as first responders, police, fire, military, you name it. We all know what happened 25 years ago yesterday, 9/11. And it was so heartwarming to see the response of what happened on that fateful day in America, an event that certainly changed America. And when you take a look at the people that responded, you cannot thank them enough. You know, we as citizens, we run away from danger. They run into it. So thank you Thank you. Thank you for your service. 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We'll be hearing from Terry Davis next month on the show. The Wayside is in the midst of planning an event that's going to take place at Rocket Arena. This is going to be, I believe, in November. 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Taste of the Browns. We'll be hearing from Karen Posna on the show today. 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Best burgers, great steaks, and they started the clam bakes. They started that yesterday, and they'll continue them all the way up to October 30th. Okay, they've got chicken. They got sirloin and also strip steaks. And I'll have that whole list maybe later in the show. If not this show, next week for sure. Cleats in North Royalton, State and Wallings, Corleone's Ristorante and Bar in Parma, minutes from 77 and I-480, 216-741-0220, or the website CorleonesCleveland.com. All right, let's go to our featured guest right now. Every week we check in with the only, one and only, Tony Masaccio, the roving restaurant reporter. He couldn't find a restaurant today, so he decided to go golfing with his buddies from Bedford High School.
5: Always find a golf course.
10: So, somehow, I can't tell you, this is honest to God truth. Probably 9 out of 10 times when I call Tony, are you washing windows? You know what, Flash, I'll call you back, and then I hear a golf swing in the back. It's amazing how much this guy loves to play golf. Well, tell me what's going on over there. We're Port Clinton, right?
5: That is correct, Flesh. So we are staying in Port Clinton, although I am golfing right now at Maumee Bay, which is a state park. It is a beautiful setting. It's so peaceful here. And like you had mentioned, I'm here with 16 other friends from Bedford High School. We do this every year. We're here for 3 days, and we eat, and we drink, and we golf, and we gamble. And we smoke cigars and drink a lot of alcohol. And I know Kim's back going to be on after me, and he can relate to this.
10: It sounds like the old times in the Buzzard Morning Zoo. I love it.
5: So true. So, again, it's so much fun. Actually, I did find a restaurant, though, and you know me. I am not shy. So I called them up, and it's called Doc's Beach House. I told them I am a roving restaurant reporter in Greater Cleveland. I talk about local restaurants every Saturday morning for the last 15 years. So I would love to feature your place. And guess what? Took three other friends that I'm staying with at the hotel across the street from them, and they picked up the bill, Flash.
10: Oh, boy. You're so good at that.
5: How cool is that? I really am.
10: You have the magic. You certainly do.
5: Yeah. So I got to mention them. Doc's Beach House, which is located in Port Clinton. They gave us literally five different appetizers. We had pork chops. I had a pasta and scampis, and they took care of us on drinks also.
10: Oh, so how nice.
5: Thank you again, Doc's Beach House.
10: That's good. How you doing with golfing with your buddies right now?
5: I'm playing well. As I told you at the beginning of the, before we actually got on the air, I'm taking some money from every one of them, and I'm surprised they even invite me.
10: Oh, my God. Well, you are good. Even Little John says you're a pretty darn good golfer, so good for you.
5: You know what, though? I have the time to play now. You know, owning my own business, I have the leisure that, you know, I can play a couple times a week. And it's summer, and this is my hobby, which is a wonderful hobby.
10: There you go.
5: Anyways, we were talking about this before we got on the air, about how beautiful the real estate. And I know that you were just here for your son's daughter's wedding. This whole area is so gorgeous. These houses keep popping up on the lake, which, gosh, they're little homes that are $500,000.
10: Yeah. You know, if you go out to Cedar Point area, too, boy, I tell you, I was there last year, and I can't believe the homes that went up in that area around Sandusky. Wow.
5: Yeah. And a friend of ours, Tim Higdon, who owns Cleats, who previously owned Cleats, and, of course, Pete Bosinger took it over with his investors. He invited me to the Catawba Club last night, so he is a member there, and it was just a beautiful. I mean, you feel like you are like out of state when you're looking at that lake area. You're sitting at the beach, and it's just a beautiful restaurant that you're sitting in. It's gorgeous.
10: Good.
5: Yeah. So, hey, let's give some stuff away as we always do on Flashpoint. I have a gift certificate to Corleone's, South Hills Hardware, Elk and Elk, and, of course, B.A. Sweeties. You can text right now at 440-989-0122. Again, 440-989-0122. So, Flash, studies have shown that the best time to buy shoes and clothes are in the morning. And you know the best time to weigh yourself?
10: When?
5: 20 years ago, Tony Massasso. Mommy, everybody knows Tony. Flashpoint 1490 WERA.
10: All right, we'll be checking in with him at the end of the hour. You mentioned B.A. Sweeties. I texted Tom Scheinman yesterday. I said, when's that sign going to go up? The sign that they have that you can see right off of 480 blew down back in March when we had those crazy winds. And they're working with the insurance company right now, and hopefully the next couple of weeks they'll get that sign up. Well, he mentioned my partner in crime. Let's go to line number two. Work with this guy. It's hard to believe. Jeff and Flash started in Cleveland 50 years ago, this coming December. And those of you listening, if you want to have a few yucks, you might want to mark this date down at the Music Box, November 20th and 21st. We're going to be there for two nights. We'll be having 50th anniversary commemorative T-shirts made by the one and only David Helton. That's going to be a fun night. But right now, Mr. Kinzbach is at the IX Center for the 5th Annual Progressive Outdoor Fall RV Fest. Hey, buddy.
12: Absolutely.
10: What's happening?
12: Hey, hi. Hey, Flash, how are you?
10: I'm doing well. Hey, you know, Tony, I had Tony on the show, and he was mentioned of Catawba. Weren't you there recently with your RV? Wasn't that the case?
12: Yep, sure was. We did Kelly's Island and, let's see, East Harbor State Park and, you know, a few places in between. Really fun, and I highly recommend it.
10: Good. Well, we've got the RV show. Good PR, by the way. A lot of people saw you in New Day Cleveland the other day, and I saw you ran into one of the guys from the old Belkin days, huh?
12: Mm-hmm. Yeah, Barry Gable.
10: Barry Gable, yeah, now Live Nation. Yeah, good stuff. Mm-hmm. Good stuff. Nice posting there on that. But tell me, so this is the parking lot show, right?
12: Yes, this is the one that's outdoors, and don't let a little rain deter you. There are some fantastic deals, but you're going to see over 350 RVs, all brand new, all different shapes. I mean, from pop-up campers to, you know, the big Class A's and everything in between. So it's really a very impressive show, and it's really a lot of fun to just kind of go through, kick the tires, look at everything, see all the latest technology. And I was there on Thursday with Patty, and we met some great people, too. Just had some great conversations with everyone. But I'll be really honest with you. The prices are incredible. And I think the reason for that is it's been a slow year for RVs due to the high fuel costs. But it doesn't stop people from taking their RVs out. What they do is they just travel less miles. For instance, like the state parks in Ohio usually fill up really fast. You can get into them and not have any problems. But for the most part, that's what people are doing. They're staying a little bit closer to home until those fuel prices come down. But it's a good time to buy. It's a good time to look at things. And like I say, the RV Fest outdoors at the IX Center, it's easy to get into, easy to get out. Parking is a breeze. They got a special. It's $20. And if you pay with cash, it's just $20. And it doesn't matter how many people you have in the car. So feel free to take Flash's van and load it up with 12 people. And
10: well, the van days are gone. It's the SUV now, and I don't think we could put that many people in it. But I get your point. I get your point. Especially, you know, people are trying to save a few bucks, and that's the way to do it. You know, pile them up mm-hmm. in there and enjoy mm-hmm. the afternoon. And this is all outside. Let me ask you this. You know, the big story, you mentioned the fuel prices, and I'm glad you mm-hmm. covered that because and I just saw them pop up like 25 cents on the corner. Gas station from yesterday to today, mm-hmm. and you've heard about the diesel prices. Diesel,
12: oh, God, yeah.
10: Now the RV. Now, are they regular gas or diesel, or are some of them are diesel? What's the story on that?
12: Well, it's actually both. I mean, you've got the kind that I have. I have a Newmar Baystar, and it's on a F53 Ford chassis, so that's gasoline powered. And we're real happy about that, believe me. There, we did have one that was a diesel. And with diesel, you have to not only put diesel fuel into it, but you also have to put in what they call diesel exhaust fluid. It's DEF. And that goes for about $4 a gallon. And usually about 2.5 gallons will last you maybe 3 tankfuls. But still, it's more of a cost. When we were in Ohio, we were seeing diesel prices maybe between, I think when we left, this was a while ago, we were seeing diesel prices in the high threes. And then, of course, the war happened. And next thing you know, diesel prices are in the fives. When we were out west on the West Coast, some of the prices were like approaching $7. Mm-hmm. And, you know, when you have a 80 to 100 gallon tank, you know,
10: that's a lot of money. Yeah.
12: Oh my God. And they, you know, they don't get the best mileage in the world. So
10: no,
12: you know, but that's why people stay a little bit closer to home in situations like this. And you know, we plan our routes really carefully. You know, there's no fooling around or, oh, hey, yeah, let's take the long way there or something like that. You know, we try to, you know, keep that mileage to a minimum and get the most out of everything. So,
10: and yeah. When you say mileage, I recall the last time you and I talked, which was probably around January of this year when they were doing the RV show. And mm-hmm. you were telling me it was around, was it 8 miles, around 8 miles on a gallon? Is that pretty common?
12: Yeah, on the big rigs, it's about 8 miles to a gallon. And I think, too, if you're pulling a big fifth wheel with a big truck, you're going to probably look at anywhere between 8 and 12 miles to a gallon. Some of the smaller Class C's will get 15, 16, 17, 18 miles to a gallon. But it just depends on how much weight you're towing or pushing or whatever the case might be. Mm-hmm. But, yeah, for the big Class A's, you're looking at 8 miles per gallon.
10: You know, Mark Bona over at Cleveland.com, great guy. I've had him on the show a number of times. He did a really nice story on you, and I was reading about the, what was it, 100,000? Is it right, 100,000 miles that you put on your RVs? Mm-hmm. Is that right?
12: Yeah.
10: Wow.
12: We've been across the country so many times, up and around. Been to Nova Scotia all the way down to Ventura County and Ventura Beach. all along the West Coast, along the northern part of America. And I still got to get to Alaska, you know? So, yeah, we put the miles on, that's for sure.
10: That's wild. Okay, if there's one spot, like a go-to spot, that if anybody wants to, you know, if they go to the RV show, and hopefully they will today after they hear this conversation, they'll go there, they'll see an RV, and you said the prices are really good. You could probably negotiate a little bit, too, don't you think?
12: Oh, absolutely. Oh, absolutely negotiate. Seriously.
10: Okay, so they buy an RV today. And they're thinking, mm-hmm. Oh, they're probably retired, and you know, maybe we have to go. I heard Jeff talking to Flash on WERE, and you know, here's where we got to go. What place would that be? And maybe I'm going to give you two, maybe something close to northeastern Ohio, and one a little bit farther away.
12: Okay, well, I'm going to give you three. I'm going to start with your house with the pool in Independence.
10: Okay, all right. Okay. No. Good line,
12: actually,
10: good line.
12: You know, if you're looking at places close by, there are so many opportunities and great things to see along the Great Lakes. I mean, you could go up into Michigan. Oh, I said that word. But it's actually amazing in Michigan. You go up the West Coast, and it's just fantastic. The Upper Peninsula, Pictured Rock National Lakeshore is just incredible. So anywhere along the Great Lakes, you're going to have great history and great sights and great places to go. You can also go east and go into New York. New York has some really great RV parks. You know, you've got Niagara Falls. That's always fun to see. And, you know, places like that. Now, if you want to go a little bit further, I highly recommend New England, especially with the fall colors coming up. Or you could head up a little bit further west and go up through Wisconsin, Minnesota, across North Dakota, Glacier National Park, and the colors are just spectacular. And of course, if you really want to really thoroughly enjoy yourself, I really highly recommend Utah, because they have five national parks. Zion National Park is just amazing, arches and, you know, so many of them. But, you know, no matter where you go in this country, there's always something incredible to see mm-hmm. and sample. And I mean, we live in an amazing country that has so much to offer.
10: Well, you're not kidding about that. You know, you gave me an idea. And I have that bar in the back mm-hmm. there by the pool. I showed you that picture.
12: Yeah, right. I never forgot that.
10: Maybe we could work out something here in down the road. We could. I'll talk to my wife about it. I'm sure she's listening right now, saying, "What the hell are you talking about, Flash?"
12: Oh but, yeah, here we go.
10: Maybe we could work it out and have like a RV destination there, and I could charge a certain fee and maybe make a couple extra bucks here. You know, it's important here because you know inflation is going there. It's good to throw a few bucks Flash's way. What do you think?
12: You know, I think that's wise, and that'll help you at the grocery store, too,
10: right,
12: you know?
10: Right. I like that. I like that idea. All right.
12: Yeah, really, and bring your own booze.
10: Okay, let's drive everybody to the website, OhioRVShow.com, OhioRVShow.com for tickets and all the details going on right now and tomorrow as well. And don't forget, they have the $20 carload special. And that includes the parking, admission, all that good stuff and great deals. All right. I like that. Well, you take care.
12: Fantastic.
10: Looking forward to November. It's going to be a fun time at the Music Box.
12: Nothing could go wrong.
10: Nothing at all. Hey, you take care. Say hi to Patty, okay?
12: Thanks again, Flash, and thanks for all the great help on this show. We appreciate it.
10: Absolutely. You take care. Be safe, okay?
12: Thanks.
10: All right, let's go to line number three. I came across this story the other day about, and you know, with inflation and food prices and gas and everything, it's only going to get worse here. But apparently more than half of Ohio food pantry households skip meals at least once a year. More than half, 52%, said that at least one person has been forced to skip meals during the previous year. And of those households, almost 60% said meal skipping happened every month. Let's go to line number three and join Karen Posna. Karen is with the Greater Cleveland Food Bank, and we can't talk enough about what a great organization they have been over the years. And they got a big, big, big fundraiser coming up on Monday. And Karen, by the way, nice job on New Day Cleveland the other day with Lizza, okay?
13: Thank you. Yes, they were great. That was a great opportunity and a great way to show off, you know, all the great food that's going to be at this event coming up on Monday.
10: I know. We'll get into that. Let's talk a little bit about the need here, because I don't like what's going to happen here, because we saw this pop in gas prices. And think about the trucks that bring us the food. That's diesel. That's diesel. It's diesel. Mm-hmm. It's only going to get worse here. But as far as the scope of the great, and why don't you give us a little history here, the Greater Cleveland Food. I know you've been there a number of years as far as the reach and how many families you serve.
13: Yeah. So the food bank actually covers six counties in Northeast Ohio. So we go from, you know, Cuyahoga County out east to Lake, Geauga, Ashtabula, and then we also cover Ashland and Richland counties. So we do have a big area that we serve. And last year alone, we served over 400,000 people. And we're on track again to continue that number. The need remains high. And as you mentioned, you know, what we're finding with our neighbors and even at the food bank itself, you know, food costs are higher. Gas prices are higher. I mean, that affects our fleet, too. You know, we had to adjust our budget earlier this year to account for the increased gas prices. We have 24 trucks in our fleet, and they're delivering the food to so many of our partners. And it's affecting everybody. I mean, you see it when you go to the grocery store. And that's something, you know, that we see with our neighbors. And they're just one instance away, whether it's a medical emergency or their car breaks down and they find themselves in these situations where it's like, oh my gosh, how am I going to cover all my costs? And so with our food pantries in the area, with our different hot meal programs, all the different programs we have, you know, we're getting that food out to the people who need it most.
10: So the event on Monday, where do we stand? Are we close to sold out or what? What's the latest?
13: We still have tickets available. We got tickets available. We've got the auction that's live already. So if you can't make it for some reason, you could definitely go to our website at greatercleveland.org/taste. You can buy tickets and you can check out the auction and raffle, and you don't have to be present to participate in that piece of it. Okay. So you can bid online right now. You can go and check it out.
10: Karen, what are we looking on that auction? There's got to be a couple of items here that we can push.
13: Absolutely. Well, we got some amazing autographed items. So we've got autographed items from our co-chairs, both Joel Bitonio and Carson Schlesinger. We've got autographed item from Spencer Fano. We've got some Cavs gear and Guardians gear. You know, we know it's Taste of the Browns, but everybody loves all of their Cleveland sports. We've got amazing restaurant packages, Rocco at Fahrenheit, Corleone's. They've, you know, contributed to the auction. We've got theater packages. If you're not into sports, we've got theater, too. So there really is something for everyone. There's a couple cool things that I wanted to mention. There's an opportunity to tour the training facility out at Berea, the Browns training facility with Joel Bitonio. So he'll give you a little behind the scenes tour. So you could get, you know, to meet him and hang out with him for a while. Carson Schlesinger also is donating his time to have dinner with three other folks at El Rincon. That's a pizza place on the near west side. So that's kind of fun if you're a Carson Schlesinger fan. So there really is some cool experience items as well as, you know, autographed and restaurant packages too.
10: So if you can't make it on Monday, just go to the website, greatercleavenfoodbank.org/taste, and you could work the auction there. So that's really good.
13: You can work the auction. Yep. And of course, I mean, we'd love for everyone to be there. So come out, buy some tickets, support the food bank. There is going to be amazing food. We have so many great restaurants that are participating. You'll be able to graze throughout the club lounge, try all the different food that's available, and of course we'll have a nice group of alumni and players there as well. So Carson and Joe, our co-chairs, will be there. You know, we're getting some other names trickling in. You know, we've got some great alumni that are coming. Greg Pruitt is one that I can remember off the top of my head. So just a fun time. And they really do mix and mingle with the folks that are there.
10: Oh, yeah, that's for sure. Yeah, they'll love, yeah, signing autographs. And it's a wonderful event. Mm-hmm. And it's hard to believe it's the 28th annual Taste of the Browns.
13: That's right. I know. It's been a while since they came back.
10: There you go. Karen, great job. Great job today. Great job on Fox 8 the other day. And, you know, keep us in the loop here. And I'm sure, you know, with the holidays here, we're going to have you back on the show because, you know, there's a lot of people that are not going to have a good holiday because they can't afford the food for that dinner. Okay.
13: Yeah. So thank you, and we look forward to seeing you.
10: You got it. See you Monday night. All right. Karen Posna of the Greater Cleveland Food Bank, greatercleavelandfoodbank.org/taste. You can bid on that auction. Help out the six areas in northeastern Ohio. Again, last year, 400,000 people got a meal because of the Greater Cleveland Food Bank. All right, we're going to take a quick break. When we come back, my gosh, we got a lot more happening here. Sleep with Heavenly Peace. This is a great organization. They're out in Rocky River right now building bunk beds for kids who don't have a bed to sleep in. Also, coming up next week, the Crocker Park Wine Festival. And we got Adam Cook at South Hills Hardware, Mum's the Word, and Tony Masaccio golfing out at Port Clinton. Back in a few minutes, you're listening to Flashpoint, Saturday Morning Live right here in 1490. WERE.
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1: Good morning and welcome back to Flashpoint. 1 hour of info power right here, 1490 WERE. Looking forward to the meatball crawl. That's going to be next Sunday in Little Italy. Money there goes to the Montessori school. We've been talking about that on the show in the last couple of weeks. Right now, though, let's go to Rocky River, Ohio. Great community. In fact, I was there the other day with my lovely wife. And right now, the Cuyahoga West chapter of Sleep in Heavenly Peace is involved with building beds for kids, kids that don't have a bed to sleep in. And joining us is Susie Asadorian with Sleep in Heavenly Peace, who's been involved in this nonprofit for a number of years. And it's hard to believe it's something like 2 or 3% of children in America do not have a bed to sleep in. Susie, welcome back to Flashpoint here. It's been a while, and I know we worked with you and they had the NARI show going on at the, was it the IX Center or the Huntington Center a couple of years back? And I remember Channel 5 covered a story on this, and I'm glad we're connecting here. So why don't you kind of set the groundwork here of what's going on? This is happening at a Lowe's in Rocky River, right?
2: Yes, it is. Thanks for having me back, Flash. Yep, we are on Center Ridge Road in Rocky River, the Westgate Shopping Center. Little bit of rain falling right now, but that's okay because we are all undercover and we will be here until 5 o'clock today building 100 beds for kids in western Cuyahoga County.
1: Wow. Why 100? Why did that number come up?
2: Well, our goal gets, we try to have a bigger goal every year, and we are presently delivering about 30 beds every month to children. So this will, building 100 beds today will take us right up through the holidays, and we'll be able to provide those beds for 100 kids for Christmas.
1: So this is all happening at Lowe's in Rocky River. And what's the location? Is that on Center Ridge or is that on Detroit?
2: Yes, it is on Center Ridge Road.
1: Okay.
2: In the Westgate Center.
1: Okay.
2: And we are off on the side of the building. You'll see lots of big white tents. We have a food tent. And as I said, our whole build train is undercover. So don't let the rain scare you away. We are still accepting volunteers for our 11 o'clock shift and our 2 o'clock shift. We already have about 300 volunteers signed up for the day, but we will take as many as we can get to come help us build these beds.
1: That is awesome. Now, is Lowe's donating all the wood for these beds then?
2: So Lowe's is actually our national sponsor, and they have provided a huge grant today. They are sponsoring our first 50 beds that we are building today at $250 per bed, as well as giving us a grant just for the day, just to have everybody out here and build with them. So they are amazing. They help us out with our tools. And they've hosted us. This is our sixth year here in Rocky River. We have a lot of Lowe's people out there working with us today. It's just a real pleasure. We're so grateful to have Lowe's sponsor us all across the country.
1: So, Susie, why don't you kind of paint a picture of these are bunk beds, and this is part of Bunks Across America, Sleep in Heavenly Peace. I mean, that's what it's all about, which
2: right.
1: is very, very cool. And as you pointed out, it's been going on for a number of years because of the need out there. Kids need a bed to sleep in, let's be honest about it. Now, they're not real elaborate. Maybe you kind of paint a picture. It's like a typical type of bunk bed then?
2: Yeah. So they're all wooden beds. Super sturdy. Some of you may be old enough like me to remember the old This End Up furniture store.
1: Mm-hmm.
2: They kind of resemble that type of furniture. They're solid wood, and they're branded with our SHP logo and stained with a stain that's a natural bed bug preventative, hypoallergenic stain. They come complete when we deliver them. We deliver them as regular twin size beds, or we can make them into bunk beds, whatever suits the home and the needs of the family. but they do come delivered complete with a brand new mattress, pillow, and beautiful bedding that can also be donated. And we're accepting bedding donations, new twin bedding and pillows here today and at any of our bedding drop-off locations that you can find on our website.
1: You kind of answered my next question here. I was going to ask you about the mattress. And does it have a mattress and spring? And who do you pay for that, or do you getting you have a sponsor for that as well?
2: It does. You know what? Everything that we purchase is through private donations, grant funding, and sponsored bed builds. We have organizations, churches, schools, companies, sponsor bed builds, and they bring their people out and pay to build beds with us, and that their payment also includes the cost of what it costs us to purchase the mattresses for the beds. We've been lucky enough, though, to always have enough donated brand new bedding that we don't have to purchase any of that as a chapter on our own. So we do have, like I said, several drop-off sites around Western Cuyahoga County, and those are on our website, shpbeds.org.
1: So when it comes to skills here, I mean, we're not asking for too much here. I mean, this is kind of a basic, basic wood crafting here. And anybody listening right now in the general area, say somebody is driving around the west side of Cleveland, they're hearing this conversation. Can they go over to that Lowe's in Rocky River and say, hey, I heard Flash and Susie talking about it. I've used a hammer before. I think I could help out. Would that person qualify for today's event?
2: Absolutely. Absolutely. Those are our favorite people, the people that want to come out and learn a new skill. We'll teach you how to use handheld orbital sander, drills. We are using all kinds of power tools here, and you don't have to have experience with any of them. That's what's so great about it. We have a core team of volunteers here to take you through the process, and you can choose whatever it is that you'd like to do, and we'll help you figure it out.
1: Okay, and if you cannot do today, so you have another event. I mean, how many times a year do you do this kind of thing?
2: So this is our biggest event of the year. This happens once a year, the week after Labor Day every year, and we will be here again next year. However, we build beds in our workshop on Brook Park Road at least once a month. Some of those builds are private, but many of them are open to the community, and you can sign up to come over to our workshop on a Saturday morning. We'll show you how to build the beds there. Or if you would like to come and deliver the beds to children, we assemble them, the pieces of the beds, we assemble them right in the children's bedrooms on a Saturday morning as well. And our volunteers from the community are welcome to come and join us in that too.
1: And you mentioned earlier, and I remember seeing this at one of the home improvement shows, you actually kind of brand these beds. You kind of burn into them that what kind of, you know, as far as who's putting this all together. Can you explain that part real quick?
2: Yes, we do. And we're doing that today out in the parking lot. That in and of itself is something to come and see. We have a branding iron just like you would use on cattle, and we brand the SHP logo, Sleep and Heavenly Peace logo, onto every bed that we build, and so our volunteers are out in the parking lot branding those beds today too.
1: All right. You know, I got this visual of Yellowstone right now. I don't know if you've watched the Yellowstone series and how
2: that's what it looks like.
1: Yeah.
2: That's exactly what's going on.
1: Yeah. Well, hopefully nobody will mess around with somebody's back or their chest or anything with that threading iron. Make sure that's it goes right on the bed. It's on the bed. Don't mess with that.
2: That's right. And we probably have some live videos going up on Facebook now too. So if you're at home and you want to see how this works, you can find us on Facebook at SHP Cuyahoga W, We're on Facebook and Instagram, and so you can probably check us out there and see some live footage from today's build and past builds as well.
1: Very good. Susie Asadorian here of Sleep in Heavenly Peace. Again, this is a nonprofit dedicated to building and delivering beds to children in need. And again, 2 to 3% of children in Cuyahoga County and pretty much the entire country are sleeping without beds. That does not have to be the case with an organization like this. So if you could help them. And this is going until 5 o'clock today, right?
2: Yes. Flash, and if I could just say one thing, is that right now we have beds available and we are looking for the families who would like to receive them. So if you or someone you knows a child without a bed of their own who is co-sleeping with siblings, parents, or is sleeping on the couch, the floor, or any other uncomfortable situation, please go to shpbeds.org/apply, and we'd love to get these beds out to you for free.
1: Okay, shpbeds.org/apply. Did I get that correct, Susie?
2: That's correct.
1: Very good, very good. Well, thank you so much. And I'll tell you, I appreciate what you and your team are doing over there. And I'll tell you, I can't speak enough about the good things that you've been doing in Northeastern Ohio for so many years, and I'm sure years to come as well. So you take care and stay in touch with us, okay?
2: Okay, thank you so much.
1: That website is shpbeds.org/apply if you know someone who needs a bed. I believe we have Deb Sherman on line number 4 right now. She is going to hear, she's here to talk about the Crocker Park Wine Festival, which has been going on for a couple of years. Not this weekend, next weekend. Deb, good morning to you.
0: Good morning, Flash. How are you today?
1: I'm good. I'm good. Crocker Park Wine Festival, Doc. You know, anytime I see a release dealing with wine, they deserve a spot on my show, okay?
0: Oh, well, thank you. Thanks for having us on today. We're so excited for our 15th annual wine festival next weekend at Crocker Park. It's going to be a great time.
1: Yeah, Friday from 4 to 10 and Saturday 2 to 10. Okay, give me a little background on this. And I understand you got Rainbow Babies and Children's Hospital involved. And of course, this is a two-day event, a market district, Giant Eagle's part of it. But the creation, and how long have you been involved in this event? Let's start right there.
0: Sure. So I founded the event with our friends at Crocker Park 15 years ago. We started doing wine festivals about 20 years ago in a couple different communities, but we've done it in Westlake for 15 years this year. Excited to partner with Market District again and Westland Heating, Air Conditioning, and Plumbing as well. We love working with Rainbow Babies and Children's Hospital. We like to say everything we do next weekend is for the babies, so come on out and support us. It's just a really great opportunity for folks to come out and try some new wines. We've got lots of beers, spirits, some little cocktail samples, some mead, which is really popular right now in the market. And there's something for everybody, and it's just a really great opportunity to come out, hear some live music, experience some great food. There's so many great experiences at Crocker Park. You can't go wrong. You can spend the whole day there.
1: Oh, yeah, no doubt about that. Yeah, families love Crocker Park. A lot of good areas, good food in that area, and this is a two-day event. As far as the wines go, I mean, how does this work? I see it's $35. Tickets start at that. You get X amount of wines for that? Explain that part for me, Deb.
0: Sure. So tickets right now are $35. They go up to $40 at midnight on Thursday. You get 10 taste tickets in your souvenir wine glass, and then you can buy additional tickets on site for $1 each. Most of the tastings are 1 to 3 tickets. It really just depends on what you're tasting. If it's a standard wine, it's going to be 1 taste, 1 ticket. If you're looking for a cocktail, maybe with some, you know, Suavecito tequila in it, it might be 3 tickets. Obviously, it's a little more potency and a little more expensive. So we make it really easy for people to try things they haven't had before and find their new favorites, and then they can go over to Market District and purchase them after, which is always a great idea.
1: Oh, I like that.
0: Yeah, it's super easy. We'll have the wine list posted. I believe it's posted on our website, crockerparkwinefestival.com, already this morning. So you can see what you're going to have on site to sample from. I should mention, though, Flash, we've got a sellout situation. We have sold out this festival the last 2 years. Saturday's always our biggest day. So we want to offer your listeners a promo code if they want to get their tickets in advance, because we do only honor pre-purchase tickets at the door if we hit sellout. But if they use the code FLASH, they can get $3 off their tickets anytime now through Friday night.
1: Okay, so just go to the website, CrockerParkWineFestival.com, and you should be able to find the area where you could punch in promo code, right?
0: Yep, you just click on the button up top. It says purchase tickets. And once you go through and you select your ticket, you could enter your promo code at the last checkout screen to get that discount with the code FLASH.
1: And the money you save, you could, you know, order some more wine for it, right? Right?
0: Exactly. I like the way you think.
1: Well, another question here. How many people, I mean, you've been doing this for a number of years. How many people generally show up at this Crocker Park Wine Festival?
0: We usually host between 5,000 and 6,000 people. Because you can come one day or the other based on your ticket, based in what you want to do with your schedule, it makes it a little bit harder to say how many per day. But Saturdays definitely are a larger day, a little more capacity there, and just a really good time. I would say from like 5 to 8 on Saturday is really a fun time. Such a great crowd. The bands are amazing. We've got Funkology playing and Yearbook, Backtrack, Jump the Gun, so great bands. And lots of food on site, too, from Condado, BB Bop, and Pasta Co-op. Or you can leave and go grab dinner on Crocker Park's property at one of their great restaurants and come back in after.
1: Well, you won't go hungry in that area. There's no doubt about that. A lot of fun. Shopping, food, wine, you name it. All happens next weekend. Starts Friday, 4 to 7, Saturday, 2 to 7. Just go to CrockerParkWineFestival.com, and where you want to buy the tickets, there's a code. Where it says where the code shows up, just punch in my name, Flash, and you'll get $3 off. Real simple. Real simple.
0: That's right. But just a quick correction. It's 4 to 10 on Friday and 2 to 10 on Saturday. So
1: okay.
0: We'll be there until 10 o'clock both nights.
1: Okay. All right. A little dyslexic on that. 4 to 10 on Friday,
0: okay.
1: 2 to 10 on Saturday. Okay.
0: Yeah.
1: Deb, thank you so much. Good luck to you next weekend, okay?
0: Thanks so much. We hope to see everyone there, and we look forward to it and raising some money for the babies. So thank you again, and cheers to everyone.
1: All goes to a good cause, no doubt about it. You take care. Have a wonderful weekend, all right?
0: You too. Thanks, Flash.
1: All right. Do we have Anthony? One of the wines there is Schenck Wines, and Anthony DeLisi is supposed to be joining us here on the show to talk more about that. Also, do we have him? I don't think we have him yet. Right. Okay, we'll get to him here very soon here. Make-A-Wish and Build Trades are joining forces here for the Home for the Holidays, the 2026 Home for the Holidays. It's a home in Aurora valued at $650,000 to benefit Make-A-Wish and also the Build Trades Foundation, which has been involved in a number of local schools here, getting kids involved in the trades. And I'll tell you, we need them. In fact, I came across a statistic just the other day, 100,000 openings in the trades by the end of this decade. You know, that's like 3 years away. 3 years away. In the state of Ohio, okay? So if you want to help out, just go to ahomefortheholidays.org. Tickets on sale right now for $100 each. And then home, well, it should be open to the public In the middle of November. Also, prayers for Maria. The Field of Hope is open. If you want to help them out, that's over off of I-90. And also the Oktoberfest. We got yesterday was the second last day, and today you have one more day for the Cleveland Oktoberfest. So it's a 2-weekend event. And I understand they had a record crowd last weekend. Do we have Anthony DeLisi here from Schenck Wines? Anthony, good morning to you.
3: Yes, sir. Good morning, Ed. How you doing?
1: I'm doing well. Doing well. Thanks for joining us here. I appreciate it.
3: Yeah, thanks for having us on again.
1: Yeah. Yeah, ran into Anthony at Duets for Our Lady of the Wayside, a benefit back in June, which was very, very beneficial for Our Lady of the Wayside. A lot of very wealthy donors at that event, and obviously
3: yes.
1: Our Lady of the Wayside can use the money. I mean, this is an organization that's been around since 1967. So tell me about, well, you're involved with the Schenck family wines here, and I guess Schenck will be on display at the Crocker Park Wine Festival, right?
3: Yeah, through our wholesale partner, Maria Cavalli and RC Distributors, we're going to be presenting our wines at the Crocker Park Wine Festival. This weekend, so it's an exciting event. This is the first time I'm going to be there, so I'm looking forward to it. It's quite large, as I hear.
1: So tell me about Schenck Wines, and what are we going to find? What are we going to sample there?

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1: Wine's going through a bit of a different phase, as we say, and everybody's trying to figure it out. But, you know, the It's About Sundays campaign is, how about they start in the dining room on Sundays, the bottle on the table, built for the table, and share it with family and you know, spend some time with that way.
2: There you go. All right. All happens next weekend. Got to check it out, CrockerParkWineFestival.com. And if you go to that website, where the area where it says to purchase tickets, just it'll scroll down. You could punch in my name, and you get a $3 discount on that. But you got to make sure you put in Flash, okay? And you can use that money to buy some more wine, especially Schenck wine. I know you like I know you like the sound of that, Anthony, don't you?
1: Yeah, I love the sound of that. And,
2: hey, I got to run. Thank you so much. Looking forward to next weekend.
1: Thank
2: okay.
1: You, Ed. Take care.
2: Okay. Bye-bye. I believe we have Adam over at South Hills Hardware. Once again, you buy anything at South Hills Hardware, you get 10% off. If you mention my name, Flash. This is a value-added show here. You have to understand that. Adam, I understand the mums are in. Is that true?
3: Yeah, good morning, Flash. The mums are here. Yes, sir. They're looking good.
2: Okay. Now, how many you got? What kind of colors are we looking at right now?
3: There's probably six different colors. I'm out here looking at them now in the rain. Yellow, there's orange, there's white, there's a pink or purple. There's some combo ones. We have hanging baskets. We have some ornamental fall cabbage. We have some millet. We have a ton of beautiful stuff left.
2: Okay, what about pumpkins? Have the pumpkins come in yet?
3: Pumpkins are here. Yep, we have a very nice selection of large ones. We have the pie pumpkins. We have funky pumpkins, which are like Frankensteins. We have really nice, huge corn stalks. We have mini hay bales. We have full-size hay bales. We have everything for all your fall decorating needs.
2: I love it. Okay, well, I'm going to let you hang in there. Are you holding your umbrella right now, or are you getting all wet here talking to me?
3: I was actually working on a lawnmower in the barn. I didn't hear my phone ring the first time, Flash, but I'm staring out here at the rain, so I am dry.
2: Okay, buddy. And you're open till what time today?
3: Till 4 o'clock.
2: 4 o'clock today. Okay. You take care. Say hi to the team. We'll get over there and check out some of those mums, okay?
3: Sounds good. Thanks, Flash.
2: Okay. Next time I'm going to ask him to spell chrysanthemum. Good luck on that one. All right. We have Tony Masaccio. I'm going to go back to Tony. Tony's been golfing out with his buddies from Bedford High School. He does this each and every year, and he's been taking a lot of money. They're probably beating him up right now because he's been doing so well golfing and all that kind of stuff. Want to mention, too, next Sunday, too, is the, and I've mentioned this before, the meatball crawl. Hopefully the weather will be good on that. And all that money goes to the Montessori school over there. You there? What's going on?
4: Good morning. How are you?
2: I'm good. Kind of a crazy show this morning. We're all over the...
4: Yes, I heard it.
2: Yeah.
4: So actually... The cart girl just pulled up, and she's making a Bloody Mary. We are live on the radio right now as I'm talking to you. So I'm buying drinks for my foursome. Flash, I love this. What a great life, huh?
2: I'm telling you. You worked pretty hard, you know. And
4: I did.
2: And you love to golf, so I just want to say, where are you going to be next week? We can promote that real quick.
4: Oh, that's yes. We are going to promote that. As a matter of fact, hold on, Flash. We are going to be at Tawana's, which is in Midtown. We had met her at the Twilight of the Zoo. Do you remember that great soul food that we had?
2: Okay.
4: Yeah. So we will be there next Saturday morning. And, of course, she does a great catering job. Oh, my gosh. She has great seafood also. So,
2: all right.
4: Yeah, that is exactly where we're going
2: to
4: be.
2: Well, you go back to your game. And
4: I'm going to do that.
2: And your Bloody Mary.
4: Tony Sasha reporting live. Aunt Molly Bay. Everybody knows Tony. Flashpoint. 1490 WERE.
2: And we'll be back.

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0: Grand dawning, great rising, good afternoon, good evening, wherever you are on the planet. Welcome to another episode of 360 Info Network right here on AM 1490 WERE and streaming live to Facebook and YouTube. 360 Info Network is brought to you by Brother Hamptonio, also known as LC Hampton. And you can get his book, Conscious Policing, To Be or Not to Be, a conscientious self-reflection guide for blacks in law enforcement. That's a mouthful, bro. I struggle with every time, but here it is. Conscientious self-reflection guide for blacks in law enforcement. Folks are reading this book and you need to get your copy of it. Also want to let you know the 360 Info Network is brought to you by Larchmere Cultural Arts. And I have a few announcements about what's going to be happening there in the very near future. But before we do that, Brother LC Hampton.
1: Welcome, y'all. You know, glad for you guys to tune in again. We try to bring you some good information. These last three or four shows has just been dynamic, and I'm happy to be bringing those to you. So, again, stay tuned, stay plugged in, and we appreciate your feedback and all your support over all these years. We really appreciate you. The event is coming up next Saturday. It looks like we may have close to a sold-out venue, so that's a good thing. We're recognizing some of our greats in law enforcement, first black chief, first black sheriff, first black female chief in Woodmere Village, and the list goes on. So we're honoring about 11 people there. We're going to be at the Geno's Event Center. That's on, like, on Richmond and in Emory, out that way, right next to the Warrensville Warrensville Heights City Police Department, or City Hall right there, the new one they built. So come on out. Just got a few tickets left, either salmon or chicken. So if you're interested, 216-323-6155, 216-323-6155, and go to Amazon and get the book.
0: All right. Just a couple of announcements about what's happening at Larchmere Arts. I'm very pleased to tell you that on tomorrow, there is going to be a live show featuring Donnie Lene. And if you don't know about Donnie Lene, she is a dynamic songstress. She's a songwriter. She's a poet. We have a brother, Asar Imhotep, on with us today, and he's from Philadelphia. And I just want Asar to know that we have a version of Jill Scott here in Cleveland, and her name is Donnie Lene, okay? But Donnie is probably about 150 pounds lighter than Jill. I don't know what she's weighing, but she's very beautiful. I'll put that out there, and she's very talented. So we're looking forward to that. And we're also going to be doing some other things coming up soon. We're going to have a new installation of an art exhibition. Also want to let you know about the Sankofa Fine Art Plus Festival that will take place at Shaker Square this coming weekend, 18th through the 20th. It's going to be over there at Shaker Square again. There is a gallery. I'm going to have a few pieces in that that show, and there will be a lot of black art for you to pick up. So with all of that said, just stay tuned and make sure that you stop by Shaker Square next weekend. I'll be going to Pittsburgh for the Pittsburgh Jazz Festival. So Saturday and Sunday I'll be gone, but Friday I'll be there, and I'll be there to welcome folks and to grace everyone. I'm going to bring on Brother Asar right now. He has a new website, and we're going to give you information about that. And we're also going to give you a slight introduction. You know, this brother has done so much. I was talking to him before the show started, and my word for Brother Asar is prolific. This brother, I'm telling you, he's written books. He is a linguist. He's doing so many things. He's a linguist and computer scientist that specializes in large language models and artificial intelligence. He's a research fellow at the African Institute for Prospective Studies, and he's a member of the C.A. Diop Institute of Egyptology and the Future of African Civilizations, and co-founder of the Martin Delaney Center for Egyptology right there in Philadelphia. So with all that said, welcome to 360 Info once again, Brother Asar Imhotep.
2: How you doing, brother? Peace and blessings. I am doing well. I am honored to be back on the 360 Info Network with our good brothers here. And I look forward to our conversation and to your questions and whatever it is that I may share, you know, in this space and time. So grateful for your audience. Thank you all for having me. And let's get it in.
0: Well, before he launches, I'm just going to tell y'all prepare yourselves because we going deep today. We are going deep. Brother Antonio.
1: Yes, yes. Yeah, my brother, you know, again, like Brother Vince said, you've been working and busy, you know, doing what you're doing. So let's start off by giving the people an update on what you've been working on recently and what's some new info lately, because we had a brief conversation and I definitely want to get into what's going on as far as historically is concerned, as far as history in this country and what are the things that we need to do in order to counteract some of the negative pushback as far as our history is concerned.
2: Indeed. Well, there's several projects that I'm working on. And, you know, one, I kind of have to, I'm very dependent on the University of Pennsylvania Museum to open up. So what I like to do is to start doing like local tours of the University of Penn Museum, the Egyptology section. And however, I think it's like two floors, actually kind of three floors of artifacts in the museum. However, the second and the, which is really the first floor and the basement floor are all going under reconstruction right now. So I believe it's the first floor, the second floor, is going to be open at the end of this year. But the third floor is not going to be, or the bottom floor is not going to be open until, the end of 2027. And so they're doing some major overhauls and part of the why it's taking so long is I believe they're going to have one of those big, big statues. I don't know of what pharaoh is going to be, but they're going to have it to where, because it's so large, they got to cut out to like a floor so that it can, you know, extend up into it, you know. So that takes a lot. So they've kind of taken some of the artifacts and put them, you know, with other exhibits. So you can still see some of them, but it's very few. So I don't know to the extent of what's the exhibits going to be like when they open. So I'm saying all that to say is that a lot of the work that I do centers around putting ancient Kemet in its African context and showing that while ancient Egypt has its own unique history and self-expression, it is not in a vacuum, that it belongs to a greater African cultural unity. And that much of what you see in ancient Kemet, you see in other West and Central African cultures. And so the objective of the upcoming tours is to demonstrate for you where these connections lie. And part of the conversation that we're attempting to address is these criticisms of, for example, African Americans or just Africans in the diaspora period, who are saying that you black folks don't have anything to do with ancient Egypt.
1: Come on now.
2: That ain't your culture. That ain't your history. Mm-hmm. And it's very nuanced. So for some of us, historically, we have no physical connection to ancient Egypt, but you have an ancestral connection to ancient Egypt because of the related languages and the related cultures. Some of us have direct relationship in terms of doing trade and moving, you know, back and forth between Egypt. And then some of us have ancestry who's where some of the Egyptians and Nubians escaping famine, escaping wars, yes, and things of this nature, move to different locations in small spurts, mm-hmm, into Central Africa, into West Africa, like Nigeria, Togo, Benin, and far West Africa, like Senegal, Senegambia, and things. So when we tell the story, we have to do it holistically and contextually in terms of how we're making these arguments. And so when you're able to see the connections in terms of the words and things, like we don't have to make up the unk, for example, like, you know, because if you have ancestry in Ghana, in your native languages, you call it inkwa or kua. That's the cognate for the word, which we pronounce as unk. It's the same thing when you come from Central Africa and the Congo. Inkwa. Now, I know you mentioned in passing about the jazz festival that's happening in Pittsburgh, right? Many people don't know that first and foremost, jazz is an African word. And you got to remember, jazz's origins is in the place that we call Congo Square in Louisiana. And it's not called Congo Square for no reason, right? It's because a lot of our ancestors from the Congo area. Now, they call Congo anything from lower Cameroon all the way down to Namibia, right? But it's all Congo in terms of language and culture. They're just different related languages, right? So, but the term jazz actually comes from, in that form, comes from far West Africa, in the, like the Senegambia, more along the Fulani, the Sierra, Wolof people. They're the ones who still pronounce it as jazz, right? The second syllable that or the second consonant in jazz was dropped in places once you get further into like Nigeria and Congo areas. So so you'll find it like they'll repeat it. It's Jaja, right? Or Jew, you know. So like we say Juju. But juju's also in reference to music. So, like, it's literally a word for high intense music, right? And party. Now, in the Yoruba language, they still used to call like a party jase, right? But the j has now in more modern times been eliminated. So when, if you look in the dictionaries for dance or party and music, it's going to be ase, right? So, but even these forms of the word are, you know, you got to understand how languages change and in dialects form and depending upon the nature of prefixes and suffixes and stresses on the vowels, the sounds will change over time as people pronounce it in different areas, right? So the form that we get is terms of jazz is one pronunciation of a different type of historical pronunciation that really involves the consonants is KS or KZ. So in ancient Kemet, and in Sudan and Nubia, and in parts of Congo still that have the older pronunciation, it is still Kazi, Kashi, Kaze, you know, these different forms of the word. But there's also another form in ancient Egyptian. I don't know how you would pronounce this because we don't know the exact pronunciation of this consonant. But when we write it down in the Egyptian, when we transliterate it, we put a dotted H. So that's a H glyph with a dot under it. And so it's like haz, like a haz, a haz, you know, for what it's for music and dance, you know, that's very drum intense. Mm-hmm. And so, but it's also a word for vital force. And if you look at, there's a book called Africanisms in American Culture. And they list a number of words that we retain in the United States that come from Africa. And jazz mm-hmm. is one of them. But they're also, under the jazz term, because of its high intensity, it's also associated with sexual energy. So it not to be vulgar on your channel. Hopefully this won't say anything. But the whole concept of jizzing is a byform of the word jazz. Because of the highly, you know, saying sexual nature of the movements, which is one of the reasons why, in historically in the United States, they did not want to associate with jazz because that was that juju, highly sexualized music, and so you know there was a conflict in the sense where they did this campaign to try to dismiss jazz. And make country music, you know, the true American music, not understanding that country music comes from black folks too. Even square dancing, which is ironic, you know, right, but right. Mm-hmm. You know, that's some music history. But I'm saying all that to say, not to be long-winded, that it's these kinds of connections. And of course I'm just saying this stuff now, but you know, as a historian and a scholar, I gotta prove what I'm saying. I just can't make, you know, commentary and just say, you know, trust me, bro, this is what it is. That's not how we do this. So when during the tour, I'm creating a text to go along with the artifacts and the proofs and where you can find it. And if it's linguistic, how I'll show you how to do the linguistic work, how to go and demonstrate regular sound meaning correspondences mm-hmm. so that you can show that when we say, you know, haz or haz in ancient Egyptian, it's the same word as jazz, jassy, in West Africa and jai, juju mm-hmm. in Central Africa. And so you're talking about, and what I also argue is that what we call jazz is the African American culture. That's the essence of who we are. It's a jazz culture. You hear like, he'll also include the blues too. So he'll say, and then I'm speaking of Dr. Cornel West. You know, he'll call us a blues people, but you know, saying a jazz people. But I know he's not coming from the perspective that I am, but essentially, regardless, he is right. However, he came to that particular conclusion. That's the essence of who we are. If you want to understand African-American people, you know, do the history of jazz. And I argue that jazz needs to be an essential part of our education for us, you know, teaching each other our history and who we are. Mm-hmm. Because I'm putting together a little clip of or a little video of sound bites of interviews and things showing, you know, because I'm, you know, the younger part of Gen X, you know, so I was born in 79. So I'm at the tail end of officially being Gen X. But it's this generation that brought about hip hop culture grounded itself in jazz music. In jazz culture. And I argue that it is simply real hip hop is essentially jazz music, is street jazz music. And that's another conversation for another time, because I know some people are going to be like, trust me, I got you. You know what I'm saying? This, but just know this in a sense, like early hip hop is jazz culture. Now they aren't playing the instruments, but they're doing what African people do, which we, you know, people call it sampling, people call it, you know, stealing and all this other kind of thing. I don't look at it that way. I look at it as an expression of ancestral veneration. Mm-hmm. This is the way that we kept alive mm-hmm. the name of those ancestors, you know, who created this sound. And we do what younger generations do, and we take what the elders have done and we remix them and make it anew, you know, saying for our time. And that's what the early hip hoppers did. Now, you know, there was a deviation with the gangster rap and all that, and all that is included in the conversation. But real hip hop is jazz, right? And so you got to understand jazz and jive, you know, with the speech and how all of this connects. But all of this is African, and all of this goes back even as far as ancient Kemet in Nubia, right? Now, it's not going to be in the same form because, of course, they didn't have the same instruments that we had access to here in the United States, turn of the 20th century, coming at the end of the 19th century. But the essence and the spirit of it still exists, and which is why we use the word to categorize. And you'll find some jazz artists that have, I don't like the term jazz. That's the you know, they battle against it in the same. They think that it's a white term and a label for the music, and that's not the case. It is okay. It is an African term. Now, what we got to understand is that the United States, we in the United States created and invented the genre, right? In pre-colonial times, you didn't have genres of music. Because you couldn't record the music and people can take home. They weren't selling the music. It was all communal things that we would go out and, you know, the whole village and the community would come out and play drums and sing and dance and things. So you didn't label the music per se in the same way that we have categories like R&B, you know, neo-soul. And neo-soul artists hate the term neo-soul. But for me, it is appropriate. You know, because I just have a more historical lens, and is because of the hip hop development and influence in the soul. And people don't even know soul is a reference to jazz. And I have citations for this. So when they said, because you had rhythm and blues music, but if you wanted, it was something deeper and more prolific. They would call soul music that music that had a kind of consciousness to it, and that was more associated with jazz. That's the original label of soul. Soul was a type of jazz music that was more profound and prolific in that way. So, not to be long winded, but you know, I want to tie all of this together so that we have a better understanding of our connections to history and how this is a lived tradition, you know, within the community. It's just not something in the books. And you may have read certain things here and there, but you may not have made those connections and shown how, oh, okay, so this, you know, and of course, being a historian, this is just what I do. And so hopefully I can put it in a more concrete and digestible way that you can see the timeline and you can see the connections and you're like, oh, this is, you know, this is African continuity. And, you know, and these are just, as Fukuyama would say, you know, knotty ropes that they use to communicate and mark history, you know, in the modern times we'll say a timestamp, you know, given our video recording, you know, a timestamp, right? So that's just one thing, but go ahead.
1: Yeah, see that, you said a whole lot there, brother, but, you know, I guess what's interesting to me and what caught me and what I stayed with and some things that I read, you know, about Egypt being actually the pinnacle of these other cultures, you know, and a lot of times the system trying to disconnect Kemet from the rest of the African culture, trying to say it had its own independent you know, development. Nothing develops right away. You know, it takes years and centuries and, you know, for you to reach to a certain point of architecture, of building, of things like that. You just don't come up, boom, you got this high tech society. So it had to come from somewhere. And I think it's very important to draw on those dots. I remember I brought up before when I went to Ghana for the first time, and I think we was on the road to Kumasi, and this keeper of the shrine came out and started telling us about the shrine. And the first 2 minutes out of his mouth, he was talking about how they migrated from Egypt to the Sub-Sahara all the way over to Ghana. You know, and some of the names, some of the villages and stuff still have, you know, Egyptian type names, and some of the individuals' names is. So I'm saying, I'm tying that in, and where I'm going with this, it's important for us to make this connection to Africa and to show African Americans that we all the same. It's all in the same DNA, because we're having this discussion that I don't think it's going to do anything but further try to separate. And also, it kind of makes me feel that it's deliberate, you know, with this foundational situation. And as Professor Small said when he's on the show, we had the African and Methodist, you know, Episcopal Church and stuff. People knew who they were, and they made those connections. So Black people been all over the planet. So of course we've been here and doing some things like that. And so I think, again, it's very important that finding the etymology of the words that kind of resync you in to some historical understanding of where the origins of this stuff come from. If you did all, I mean, 20 some 30 years ago, I used to always say linguistics is the key to uncovering some of this confusion that we have right now. When you even do the etymology of Jesus and different other words, it will lead you to certain places in Africa that I think will make some clarity of folks knowing what's going on. I don't know if my brother Asash still there. He went black on us.
2: I'm still there.
1: Yes.
2: Is that my...
1: Yeah, the screen just went black on you, but I just see a part of you.
0: Yeah, we can hear.
1: We can hear you though. But go ahead.
2: I don't know what is.
0: Well, we can hear you, and our radio audience can hear.
1: There
0: you
1: go.
0: Well,
1: you're good now.
2: There you go. Okay. Okay. Uh-huh. There we go. Yes. Yeah, it is. It is interesting that you mentioned, you know, like the FBA thing. And I just wanted to, I don't know if, you know, you allow me to share my screen real quick.
0: Absolutely.
2: Let me share screen, entire screen.
0: Yes.
2: Because, okay. So I did a presentation on my channel some time ago called African Americans Do Not Have Their Own Culture. We are Americans with Africanisms. But that was a deeper, there was something else that I added on there. Right. And I wanted to address the issue of FBAs claiming that we aren't African. And so I wanted to, for example, here, this is David Walker, you know, who lived in was born in 1785 and passed away in 1830. And many of us should be familiar, at least with the name of David Walker's appeal, right? He was a free Black from North Carolina who urged slaves to rise up and revolt for their freedom. And was found deceased outside of his printing office. And in his preamble, the appeals, he makes statements like this on page 191. I declare it does appear to me as though some nations think God is asleep, or that he made the Africans for nothing else but to dig their mines and work their farms, or they cannot believe history, sacred or profane. I ask every man who has a heart and is blessed with the privilege of believing, is not God a God of justice to all his creatures? The point here that I want to stress is this, what I have highlighted in red. He's referencing the African folks, right? And in himself within the African sphere. And so he continues, then if he gives peace and tranquility to tyrants and permits them to keep our fathers, our mothers, ourselves, and our children in eternal ignorance and wretchedness to support them and their families. Because again, we got to reach back. Who's he talking about? The Africans. So he's putting himself in the African context. So, you know, in the 1700s, 1800s, African people knew that they were African people. And this is why, for example, you have, and let me just take a step back. It is my argument that African is our ethnic name. That's who our ancestors named themselves. They used the word, they understood that they come from many different places on the continent of Africa. So they just said that our ethnic name is African. And as a result of their name being African, they created all types of organizations and in things with the title African in it. So, for example, you had the Free African Union Society, 1780s. Free African Society here in Philadelphia, 1787, which was started by Richard Allen and Absalom Jones. The African Free School of New York, 1787. New York African Society of Mutual Relief, 1808. The African Grand Lodge of Prince Hall Masonry. The African Methodist Episcopal Church. When you say the AME, the A in AME stands for African. The African Benevolent Society, 1827. Baltimore City, I don't know why I had that on there. African Civilization Society, founded in 1858 by Henry Highland Garnett. This organization aimed to promote the immigration of free African Americans to Africa and improve the conditions of Black people globally. This is 1858. African Dorcas Association, formed in New York City in 1828, aimed to provide clothing to poor African American children so they could attend school. The African American Female Literary Association, 1831, again here in Philly. African American Female Intelligence Society, established in Boston in 1832. It was created to promote Black women to education. The society was created by Black women to promote education and moral improvement within the African American community. So this is going back to the 1780s. And then you have, for example, the text that was published in 1782, Sermon on the Capture of Lord Cornwallis. The author didn't state his name. He just stated by an African American. And this is important because you have FBA folks trying to argue that Jesse Jackson created the term African American in the 84, 86 or something like that. And this is why education is important. Because we had newspapers, self-help organizations, mutual aid organizations, and educational institutes, all with the term African that we created because African is who we are. And so now you have these group of people who have self-hate and trying to be everything else but African. And our ancestors for over 200 something years have been calling ourselves African and African American. Right. And so it's, hold on, let me see.
3: I don't know. Is it tactical, Brother Asa? Would you say it's tactical? Or what they do? We start going somewhere in the direction of finding who we are and all this information is coming out. Now we there's another stumbling block this came up in there, you know.
2: Indeed, and you wonder. It's like every few years, here comes some new wave of identity to take us away from Africans. Yes. And so this is
4: to me, this is kind of leading perfectly into what we was initially going to speak on, and that is the Temple University situation, right? So for those who don't know, there are students who have or been wanting to apply to the PhD program at Temple University for Africology and African American Studies. But the university has since rejected them, stating that they will not be accepting applications for the 2026-2027 school year, and did not inform the staff and things. They had to find out on the website, right? And so there's no statement as to why. So it leaves us to speculate, you know, what is going on, you know, in this situation. But it's not surprising, given that there has been this consistent effort to dismantle Black studies at every university since its inception in the 60s, right? And they continue to chip away at the gains that African Americans have fought for during the civil rights movements to get our stories included in the curriculum and things. And so as they are chipping away at and removing Africana studies programs and departments and merging them with other departments and like this, and also simultaneously the reduction of the communiversity, right, where the lecturers would come into the communities and do lectures, right, because most of our heavyweights have gotten older and or has passed away. So you don't have this strong, you know, Dr. Ben, Dr. Clark, you know, Dr. Asa Hilliard, et cetera, et cetera, Jacob Carruthers, influence in the community as we did in the 80s and early 90s, right? So with people not taking African American studies and Africana studies courses, and with the lecture scene in the community dwindling down, now it's a free for all in terms of information, and the FBAs and et cetera and ADOS and all that is what you get, because they don't have access to information or know where to look, or haven't read the books that have already been published on these subjects, you know, for the past 200 something years of, you know, our history and things. And so, you know, this is just another effort to quiet our voices, to, matter of fact, more so eliminate our voices in from us telling our own stories. And that's one of the reasons why I am publishing in terms of continuing to answer your question in terms of what else am I doing, is I'm writing a book. I'm editing a book, I should say, titled Path to Maat, subtitled Essays in Honor of Dr. Mubai Binge Bololo. Now, Dr. Mubai Binge Bololo is an Egyptologist and philosopher out of the Democratic Republic of Congo who currently lives in Belgium in Europe. And he is one of those big names that, you know, if you're a Francophone speaker in Africana studies, you may know who he is. But us in the English-speaking world don't know, you know, who he is, and a lot of Francophone scholars in the Egyptological and philosophy space, right? So I happened to get wind of him in the mid-2000s and or the early mid-2000s, however you want to label that. And I had the opportunity to contact him and read his works and essentially study under him and even publish with him. And so we've kind of built a relationship, and he's, you know, been able to guide me in terms of my studies on the Luba people, for example. And so he's a native Luba speaker. That's his group, the Baluba people out of the Democratic Republic of Congo. And so he, and I don't know why I didn't bring a copy of one of his books, but one of his books has now been published on Egyptian philosophy into English. And it's been translated since 2005, but, you know, some financial issues came up when trying to do the publishing thing. And so it's only recently, like within the last year or so, that they finally released the English version of this text. So, but it's been ready since 2005. But with this particular text, Paths to My Eye, I have some essays in the text, but I've translated a lot of his essays and a couple chapters from a few of his books into English. And there are also some other scholars from the Congo who have contributed to the work, have sent essays, and I've translated all of those into English, you know, from French and one from Spanish. So I have to get someone who's a native Spanish speaker to double check my translation on that. So, but part of that conversation with him is that he comes from the Diopian school of Egyptology, of Cheikhan Tijoub out of Senegal. And what Cheikhan Tijoub has begun and raised is an independent Egyptological school of thought. And but Bilolo has taken it further by, you know, connecting with the government and creating an institution of Egyptology, which he named after Cheikhan Tijoub, the Cheikhan Tijoub Institute of Egyptology, as part of the greater perspective studies, the Institute of Perspective or Future Studies of Africa. And so they've been able to publish a number of texts under that. And what I want to do here in the United States and in global worldwide is to more so create a new discipline called Into Con. So N as in Nancy, T-U-K-A-M. So Con being Kemet and Into being like when you say Bantu. So, you know, Bantu is the plural form of the word Muntu. And the root is into, which means existing or being. And so a mu into, Muntu, is a human being. And Bantu is people or human beings. So Kam, meaning Kamet or Kemet, however you want to pronounce it, we call it Chikam. So, you know, it's the Afrocentric study of Kemet in its into African context. And it's part of a what I'm calling a Nile River studies. So when you go to higher learning institutes and they have an Egyptology department, it is part, is 9 times out of 10, is not part of African studies. It's part of Near Eastern studies, because of course they want to put Egypt, even though it's in Africa on the continent of Africa, they wanted to act like that it's not there. And they want to throw it over into the Middle East and the Near East and make it cluster with that. And so instead of trying to fight Europeans on this, you just create a better system parallel to their system. So ours is, you know, our orientation is not Near Eastern studies, is Nile River studies.
1: Okay.
4: And the Nile, you know, its sources coming out of Congo and Ethiopia, which merge into Sudan and empties out in northern Egypt. Now you have to place Egypt within its proper African context.
1: Okay.
4: And along the Nile and in the cultures that have migrated. So, you know, we're doing the Diopian thing where, you know, Sheikh Anta Diop didn't just start in Egypt with the first pharaoh. He went all the way to the beginning of mankind coming out of Eastern Central Africa, right? At least the data up to his time stating Eastern Central Africa. So this is, you know, your Kenya, Rift Valley, Ethiopia, you know, Somalia, all that area in, you know, and then centering around the Great Lakes, right? So from there, you know, Africans migrated up the Nile, out to populate the rest of the world. Some went into the Green Sahara, and then, you know, as it began to dry up, they started to spread down. Some spread back into the Nile Valley, right? But there's always been a connection along the Nile River, and that's one of the things that we want to focus. But it's important that we create our own educational institutes and communication centers precisely because of, you know, what is going on like at Temple University and what is going on in online and people just able to say anything, right? We got to have our professional organizations, people that are experts in the field that we can go to for information. And not anybody who believes they, you know, had a dream about some information and they just, you know, cut on their camera and decide to do a YouTube video, you know, without any consultation of sources, people, knowing any languages, knowing any research methods and the like. And so, you know, it's divine timing. But there's a lot we can do, you know, like we can create our own online institutions. The technology is now that we can actually create an online university, create your own accrediting institutions, right? So, for example, at Temple University, Africology is accredited by the Black Studies Institute and Organization. It's its own accrediting body. Right. So when you create your own accrediting body and you have high standards and things, and you can create these institutions, you can give out, you know, degrees. And so you can, there are certain institutes that are research institutes, more so in the physical sciences, but they're not associated with any university, but still have PhD programs. Right. And we can follow these models. So it's about us really learning how these types of systems work, how to ensure that we understand flow and financing to keep these things afloat, as well as doing top-notch research and developing our own journal for publications and having high standards and making sure that everybody that submits to these journals have high standards and adhere to them as well. And that we understand that we are at war and they're trying to cut off our lines of communication to each other. And, you know, it has far greater implications than simply just knowing about Black people in history of things. Because when you have a population that doesn't know how to critically think and populate, but they can get drafted into doing, for example, given the recent stories, drafted into doing jury duty. And we see with the situation with the Lindsey Clancy case, if you've been kind of paying attention to some of the interviews of the, some of the jurors who have come out and the logic of the decisions that they've made concerning a woman who has strangled her three children, you know, ages five and under or something like that. This is very disturbing. Like this goes beyond simply knowing that ancient Egyptians were black and that, you know, so-and-so held the Ankh symbol and all this other kind of stuff. It's teaching your people to do critical thinking and to make synthesis, to read behind and to understand how history and racism plays a part in this country. This is one of the reasons why there's such a large effort to dismantle any kind of talk about critical race theory, right, at the universities. So all critical race theory is the study of laws that were put in place based on race to stop the advancement of black people here in America. That's all critical race theory is. It's the study of laws that existed. So they're trying to say that we're trying to teach something. It's like, no, that we're trying to teach something that is not factual. We can go to the records right here. We can pull up this law. And so we discuss your logic behind implementing these things. But if you don't have that history, then you won't understand. It's just been revealed mm-hmm. that the 12th juror that would not say that Lindsey Clancy was not guilty was a black man, and as the lone person of color in this all white jury, right? And so when you listen to the interviews of them, they're trying to call him all kinds of names and make it seem like so now that you understand that this is a black man first and foremost, you know, in this, and they're trying to bully him into a particular frame of thought and in terms of a guilty verdict or non-guilty verdict. But when you juxtapose this within a greater historical context of black people here in America, you know, it is much more nuanced. It is not simply just a random man. This is a black man, you know, who, and I'm not saying, I don't know his level of consciousness in terms of history and things, but regardless to how deeply educated we are on the facts of history here,

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1: Like they're trying to kick into the door. So, of course, they had to stand your ground in Georgia. However, he made the mistake of going outside and going to shoot the kids. You can't do that when you have a gun, you know, and you're protecting your home. If they're outside, you're safe.
2: No threat.
1: Right? There's no threat. You don't go. So if it's a situation like that, that's why I need to know the details before I get my opinion. But from the looks of things, you know, it's there's some foul play because it's Florida, you know. So I'm just going to be on the side of the black citizens of Florida just because it's Florida, just off the bat, you know, until I find out some information. So someone said it's Virginia, my bad. Yeah. So Virginia. So, but yeah, we have to be conscious of these things because there's a thing called precedence in case law, right? So in the future, somebody can say, well, hey, the Lindsey Clancy case, they said, you know, mental state, you know, I should be able to go free, you know, because this was already decided by the courts and da da da da da da.
3: That could be the intentionality of moving this case the way that it's being moved to protect them. We've got just a few moments before we migrate over to our YouTube and Facebook online platform. So I just wanted to give Brother Hamptonio a moment to re-announce the program that he's having in the future and to make another announcement, and then we'll take up things online. Brother Hamptonio?
2: Yeah, just the 19th at Geno's Event Center. If you got a couple of tickets left, give me a call. 216-323-6155. We're giving honor to some of our greats in law enforcement and our firsts in law enforcement.
3: Right. And it's almost sold out. So if you haven't gotten your ticket, you better make some movements towards whatever you have to do. I think you just need to call 216-323-6155. Correct?
2: That's correct.
3: Mm-hmm. Okay. Also, just want to let everyone know about what's happening at Larchmere Arts tomorrow. We're going to have a concert with Donnie Lene, and she's going to bring in her sister, and her sister's name is DJ Daddy's Girl. So she's going to warm things up for us, and then we'll get forward with the music. Also want to remind you that there will be a festival over at Sankofa Fine Art Plus, who will be doing it at Shaker Square. So next Friday, Saturday, and Sunday, you want to make your way over to Shaker Square and take in that festivity. There will be a lot of art for sale. So if you are a collector of art, you want to make your way over there. If you have joined us midstream, we are having a conversation with Asar Imhotep. He is a scientist, a computer scientist, and independent scholar. Prolific brother. He's written several books, and we'll give you the website information. Big ups to Tone Harley back in the studio making things happen for us. We're grateful for him and all that he does to keep 360 Info Network on the air. As always, know yourself, love yourself, be yourself, and make today your best day. Peace, y'all. All right.
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Friday, September the 11th, the 25th anniversary of 9/11. Do you know what time it is? It's Al Sharpton's time. And for the next 3 hours, it's time to put aside all pretenses, deception, denial, or fronting. The time has come to keep it real on Keeping It Real with Reverend Al Sharpton. A very good afternoon to you all across the country, and good morning to our West Coast listeners. Welcome to those listening on Sirius XM Channel 126, The Urban View, where talk empowers and becomes action. I'm coming to you live from our National Action Network corporate headquarters in New York. 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Exhale Friday, we let you talk about whatever is on your mind, whatever's in your heart. 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And this, as I said, is 9/11 25th anniversary, and I certainly want to hear. I see Prayer Carrington saying on our message board, one of my mom's clergy friends lost one of her great nephews in the Pentagon. It was his first plane ride. I really cried today, and the lady I've known since childhood lost one of their sisters. And I think that it is absolutely ludicrous that we all don't come together at this time. I remember 9/11, 25 years ago. It was a primary day here in New York. I was campaigning in Brooklyn for a candidate for mayor by the name of Fernando Ferrer, who had been Bronx Borough president. We worked the subway stations, handing out flyers, taking pictures with people that wanted to take pictures, and I'm out there trying to get them, go vote today. And by the time the rush hour traffic or the early morning traffic into the trains died down about 8:30 or so, I decided to go to downtown Brooklyn, the Junior's restaurant, a famous Brooklyn restaurant, have some breakfast, and I was going to head on back to Harlem to the House of Justice. While I was in the restaurant, the owner of the restaurant came over and said, Reverend, a plane just hit the World Trade Center. I kept eating because in them days I would eat breakfast. And I said, probably off course, wow, tragedy. He came back 5 minutes, 6 minutes later and said, another plane hit. I said, now that's something else. I ran to the TV, saw it, and we immediately ran, got in the car, trying to head to the headquarters, and they locked down. You couldn't get across the bridges from Brooklyn to Harlem. I ended up walking across the bridge and walking all the way to our headquarters that was packed with people because they didn't know where to go, what to do. The cell phones had been cut off, couldn't reach their loved ones. I remember it like it was yesterday. And about 3 or 4 days later, we had an ecumenical interfaith prayer service down near 9/11. One just addressed the tragedy of people of all races had suffered. And secondly, to be against, stand against the Islamophobia that was coming fever pitch
They're blaming all Muslims for the attack. And our position was, you don't blame all anything for any other attacks. There were Muslims that died in the attack. There were blacks that was in the World Trade Center and in the Pentagon. And nobody sent a memo to them to get out. We're going to attack. Nobody told them, you know, you're immune from whatever happened. So clearly, if we learn how to die together, why can't we live together? The terrorists that attacked that day saw all Americans as one thing. The only problem is we don't see ourselves as one thing. So I think that it is imperative, important, that we understand that perception that we have projected around the world 25 years later, and I knew some people directly impacted by the assault that day, and we'll have some of them on today, as we also exhale on other issues. I was alarmed seeing today now the Trump administration has changed the census, where you no longer will be identified by race. They want to just have one census. Now, the danger of that is if you are in a city, 28%, 30% black, and there's no census, well, if blacks have only 1% of the city contracts or only 1% of the services that are rendered in a given community, you will not know and be able to remedy that because you don't know black from white, and you don't know that they should be getting 38% of the services and a large part of the contracts and a large part of employment. But when you don't have a category that documents what is fair and equal, then you don't have to be governed by equity, and you can just tie everybody one way. And nobody can call it racist because there's no data saying that it doesn't match the population. So this is the latest move by Trump and others to deal with racial inequity. That's not bad enough. They're now taking down signs at Confederate statues and putting up more positive signs. Rather than saying these were Confederates and haters, they're saying, well, these served their country. This is the Department of Defense. First of all, they were in an insurrection against the country. What country celebrates people that try to overthrow their government? Secondly, they were racist because the basis of the Civil War was race. The basis of it was that we have the right to enslave all blacks. So let's talk about these things, census and the report by the administration that they are not going to in any way, shape, or form deal with the issues of race in this country. And we are victimized by. Let's take a break and we'll open up the phones 1-877-532-5797. 1-877-532-5797. It's Exhale Friday, 9/11. Shopping. Keeping it real. Be right back.

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6: 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Transistor radios were replaced by boom boxes. 8-track tapes were replaced by cassettes, cassettes by discs. Landlines were replaced by cell phones. Television was replaced by cable, then satellite. Now everybody is streaming. However, this generation will inherit the first technology that can imitate thought itself. And all of us must decide how we will embrace artificial intelligence. AI is the first technology that will require us to set moral parameters for its usage. We must now decide what AI should be allowed and what should be prohibited. We must decide what happens to creativity, labor, truth, privacy, empathy, and democracy, and who will benefit. What will we require to remain uniquely human?
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5: Tony Masaccio here live at Harry's Steakhouse in Independence. 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

0: Keeping it real. I'm your host, Reverend Al Shopton, and we're back. A 9/11, the 25th observation of the World Trade Center and the Pentagon and Maryland bombings, or attacks by plane bombs. People in our community suffered as well. And I have two of them on the live line, that this is a sad and tragic day for them. One of them I know well, Reverend Dr. Miles Travis Boyd, who is pastor in the Bronx at the Sharon Baptist Church in the South Bronx. I know Travis because his mother was a member under Reverend Y.T. Walker of the Canaan Baptist Church, where he grew up with my daughters, Dominique and Ashley. And when the buildings were hit, when the Trade Center Twin Towers were hit, he never knew what happened to his mother, and he stayed in our home for several weeks. I watched him as every time the phone rang, he jumped hoping that was his mother calling. His mother never called. He went on to live out the dreams he felt she would have wanted him to do in her absence. And he went on to school, got his degrees as a minister and pastors of the Sharon Baptist Church in the Bronx. In fact, he'll be speaking tomorrow at the Saturday Action Rally in Harlem, and has a book out that I haven't tell you about. We also have Reverend Dr. Nicole Simpson, and she is a story of survival. On the morning of the attack, she was on the 73rd floor of Tower 2. She survived that day, and it was only the beginning of a journey. In the years that followed, she faced emotional, physical, and spiritual and financial impact of 9/11 while rebuilding her life and becoming an advocate for other survivors. And she is a minister and author, certified financial planner, and founder of Harvest Wealth Financial. Thank you both for coming on. Let me start with you, Reverend Dr. Simpson. Tell us what you experienced that day, and then what it inspired you to become since God spared you that day.
1: Thank you for having me. It's good to be on with you, Reverend Shopton. I was on the 73rd floor of 2 World Trade Center, and I think what almost always stands out to me, being one of the first individuals, I believe, in the company to make my way down the stairs. I was walking down literally from the 73rd floor, and I had gotten to the 44th floor, and they had been announcing that Tower 2 was secure and that we didn't have to evacuate the building. And so it was my objective to go back upstairs, but being a person of faith, I thank God for Holy Spirit, because I did not. And while I was on the 44th floor, Tower 2 was hit, and the elevators came crashing down, and fire exploded out of the elevator doors. But the wow. door that I was standing in front of, it didn't open. And so there were people standing aside me that were literally being burnt alive, but the door that I stood in front of, it didn't open.
0: So wait a minute. Let me push you on that. So you were on the 44th floor. The elevator door that you were waiting in front of didn't open, but other doors adjacent to that door, where you could see, was open, and people were on fire.
1: People were on fire. There was fire that exploded outside of the elevators because of the impact of them coming down. And so people were burnt alive that day.
0: Could you hold on? I want you to finish this, and I want to hear from Travis. Let me take my break. We'll be right back. Keeping it real. Shopton. Exhale Friday. Be right back.
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0: keeping it real.
1: Keeping it real, keeping it real. I'm your host, Reverend Al Sharpton, on this XL Friday. 1-877-532-5797. 1-877-532-5797. We're talking to Reverend Dr. Nicole Simpson as well as Reverend Dr. Miles Travis Boyd. Let me go back to you, Reverend Simpson.
2: Yes.
1: As you went through that experience of watching people literally burn and the door not opening on your elevator, which helped probably spare your life, how did that traumatize you and how did you get past that? Because some people that experienced some of the 9/11 actual events, actual bombings, actual being in the building and surviving like you did, it traumatized them for years, some even up till now, 25 years later. How did you deal with this?
2: So I will say first, it absolutely is my faith. But secondarily, you're absolutely right. People do not get past what it is that they've seen. I think it's forever etched in our minds. You learn how to live in the moment and from day to day and try to process and navigate what is standing before you. Between being on the 44th floor and watching bodies literally fall from the sky, the top of the building, you can't get around that. You cannot get around it. And so I experienced survivor's guilt. I experienced night terrors, the inability to sleep, for years thereafter. But the one thing that I learned how to do is try to process the trauma as best as I could, not just through my faith, but also with professional help, just to be able to engage from day to day. And then the last thing that was very important to me was to serve other people that were going through traumatic experiences in the moment. As I shared my story, my goal was to always try to encourage others that while I do still have breath, there must be purpose in my life. And for whatever that is, I did not want for me, God to be disappointed that I didn't turn out and fulfill the objective that he had for me. And so I think my life has been governed on behalf of those individuals that didn't make it. And so there must have been a reason for me to be here today. And I think I've done
1: Reverend,
2: that level of work. Yes.
1: Reverend Boyd, as I outlined, you having to come to grips with your mother's death, staying at our home, and I literally watched you pick up your life and absolutely emerge as a minister, pastor, a degree-trained pastor. What kept you in the middle of the road rather than deviating and path your mother wouldn't have been proud? What was the basis of you becoming now Dr. Boyd, Pastor Sharon, where the trauma and devastation of what happened to you and to your mother being in that building 25 years ago, how did you keep it together?
3: Well, Rev, I believe that it really was my village that was counting on me. I kept everyone in mind. The fact that, one, I knew that I had to, of course, live my mother's dream, which was to go to school, to become something of myself. But then, two, I had people like you and my godmother and my god sisters and my aunts and uncles who I knew that I could not disappoint. Because so often within our community, we see young black men or young black women who go through tragedies or issues, circumstances such as this, and they go a different way. And so I knew that my story had to be something different. And I understood, just staying with my church family and really learning who God is for myself. There's a difference between when you learn God through mama or daddy, but it's really something when you figure out who God is for you. And so I believe my faith, but also to making sure that I had some type of visibility with my village.
1: Now, as you developed and became a pastor, Did what you went through with your mother so tragically taken from you, did it enhance your ministerial ability to pastor and serve others that have gone through things in their life that maybe your fellow seminary students didn't have the life experience you had in order to do that?
3: Absolutely. I understood that, one, I had to preach the gospel, right? And I understood a part of that is making sure that I preach to those who are less fortunate or those who are marginalized or who are redlined in so many different areas in life. And being someone who felt like an outsider or felt like I was by myself for so long because of what I went through, I understood that I could relate with people who were might have been pushed out or people who might have felt like they were by themselves. And so ministry for me has become more inclusive than exclusive. I'm making sure that in this moment that I, as pastor, that I make sure that my community understands that we are here. Because again, it took a village to raise me. It takes a village to keep a community together. And so Sharon is a part of that village that helps to keep Forest Avenue together in the Bronx.
1: Now, I know you've written a book. You're bringing the book tomorrow to the House of Justice for the Saturday Action Rally, and you're going to be our inspirational speaker. Tell us about the book and the impetus for doing the book and how people around the country that may not be at the rally tomorrow can get your book.
3: So I wrote this book. It's entitled The Purse She Left Behind. This story really is based off of a story that my mother's best friend, Eslin, who worked with her on the 84th floor in the second tower. My aunt Eslin tells me that my mother ran across the floor to come get her and said, "Eslin, we've got to go." And when they got to the stairs, to the staircase, the door, my aunt Eslin said, my mother said, "Hey, I'm going to meet you downstairs. I have to go get my purse." And my aunt Essence said when she got into the elevator, she got all the way down and she had to pry herself out of the elevator because the elevators were shut closed. And when she walked out of the building, she said all she could do was run for her life. And she looked up and saw that the building was crumbling behind her. And she said, "Oh, my God, Liz is upstairs." And I realized that this story needed to be told because there's so many people who either went back for their purses or went back for something, you know, or were looking for others. And so I realized that not only did she just leave her purse, her physical purse behind, but I'm a part of that purse that she left behind. We know in our communities, black women, they don't leave their purses anywhere. The whole life is in their purse. And so I realized that I'm a part of her purse. I'm a part of her story. I'm a part of her life. And so not only did she leave her physical purse, but she also left me behind to tell her story, to let someone know that, you know, she was courageous in her life, but also in her fight trying to get out of that building. But also, I wrote this book, and it's on Amazon. It's available on Amazon for purchase, and it has been doing exceptionally well. But I'm happy to hear, Rev, the stories that are coming behind it about the reconciliation with family members and being able to love people where they are. It has really done my heart more proud, not just the sell of the book, but just the response from people reading the book.
1: And what do you hope people walk away from after reading this book?
3: I pray that individuals can see not just the story of a 37-year-old man telling the story, but the story through the lens of a 12-year-old who went through doubt and went through hope and who was disappointed in the loss of not finding his mother, but then also to the courageousness of what it looks like to turn your pain into power. And I realized that my purpose lied in how I would move forward in my life. And I knew that I had to make something great of myself. And so people like you, Red, who have been such an instrument in making me the man that I am today, is really the drive behind why I wrote this book.
1: And how can people around the country that won't be in Harlem tomorrow to get a copy of the book and you're going to autograph them, how could people order the book and get the book?
3: So the book is available on Amazon, and then you can also go to the ElizabethHolmesFoundation.org, and they can purchase the book through our website there. And they can it's either or either space they can go through.
1: Well, I think that you, both you and Reverend Dr. Simpson has put a real human face on this. Do you, Reverend Simpson, and then you, Reverend Boyd, do you have a special feeling when you know 9/11 is getting ready to happen? Is it a day that you want to affirm some? Is it a day you feel different? I mean, what does 9/11 mean to you 25 years later, Dr. Simpson?
2: I think I am first grateful to be alive, to tell the story that God kept me for a reason. I'm also prayerful that this moment will have us reflect upon, you know, what our country went through. And what I can recall 25 years ago, which we are not given the opportunity today, is that unity happened as a result of it. My prayer is that we will become unified together again as a country and understand that we've been through things and prayerfully we can get through what's coming next now.
1: What does 9/11 mean to you, Reverend Boyd?
3: Rev, there's a story about Paul. Paul was in a shipwreck, and the Bible says that Paul went through, he helped those on board, off the ship, or out of the wreck, to the island. And the Bible says that some made it on boards and pieces, and some others made it by swimming. And so this time reflects on me, reminding me how I've made it on the broken pieces of my life. And part of those broken pieces was the loss of my mother. Part of those broken pieces was not necessarily having what I thought would be a normal life, but also just making sure that I can take what I've been through and make it to shore and make it out of the storm, because there's always a rainbow at the end of the storm.
1: Well, I want to thank both of you for sharing today. And again, Reverend Dr. Travis Boyd will be with me tomorrow at the Saturday Action Rally giving our inspirational speech. A message before I do the main address, and you should be there and get that book on Amazon. But he will be at the rally tomorrow. You that in New York and vicinity, Reverend Dr. Nicole Simpson, we are so happy that you share with us. We got to have you in at the House of Justice, and got to have you both on our television show. But thank you for sharing. Let's take a break. We'll be right back. Exhale Friday. 1-877-532-5797. Be right back.
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7: Because you're raising things that you haven't thought out. 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All right, then give me the answer. You haven't answered me yet. If you thought it out, give me the answer.
5: Asking the tough questions.
8: Well, see, here's the thing. I called him with a statement. Now you.
7: No, but I'm questioning your statement. You can question mine. You can question any statement I make. You can question any statement. Whoa. You can question any statement I make, but you cannot call here and tell me don't question the statement you make, brother.
9: Brother's gonna work it out.
5: 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Just keep it real. 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
10: 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I'm your host.

0: 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Or you can go to our message board at www.nationalactionnetwork.net. And we had the first hour some technical difficulties that we're trying to work out. But my understanding from people on the board is that you can hear me. You could not have heard the guest. So we're going on with XL Friday. The guest and I talked about 9/11, and we talked about their personal experiences. One was in the building 25 years ago on 9/11, and the other lost his mother. And he'll be at the Saturday Action Rally tomorrow. He's written a book called The Purse She Left, about how his mother left the purse in the office she had at World Trade Center, turned around to go back and get the purse, and that's when the planes hit and killed his mother. He did not know for weeks that she was among the rubble. He was praying she had lived. He lived at our house for several weeks until he just came to terms with his mother wasn't coming back. He finished school, became a degreed minister, Pastor Sharon Baptist Church in the Bronx. So I'm having him tomorrow at the National Action Network weekly Saturday morning action rally. And then, of course, you that are in the New York area should be there 9 a.m. to 11 a.m. at the House of Justice, 124th Street and Morningside, which is right in the intersection there with Hancock Street, 6 Hancock Street. You that are not in the New York area, you can watch it live on Impact Television, on NationalActionNetwork.net, on YouTube/NAN, or on the AME Zion Network. And I'm looking for you to be there with me tomorrow, as many of you can be there. I'm going to talk tomorrow about not only 9/11, what it means, but Iran. There's a direct line in the politics and political decisions of both. Don't forget, Bush was president 25 years ago when this happened, and led us after that in a war against weapons of mass destruction, that we found out there was no weapons there. All the way to Trump now promising not to go in the war, and ended up now going in a war that has lasted months and is tanking the United States economy as it relates to working people in terms of their price of gas and the price of oil. I will deal with that at the rally tomorrow. And again, I'll continue fight for preserving and in some cases restoring our voting rights. So be there in the morning, again, 9 a.m. to 11 a.m. or tune in tomorrow morning. Don't forget Politics Nation with Al Sharpton. That's tomorrow, Saturday, and Sunday, 5 p.m. Eastern Time. And I have a heavy, in my opinion, heavy lineup for you among my guests over the weekend. I'm going to talk to about the Iran war and what is and is not happening, how it impacts us. I'm going to have on Congressman Jason Crow, who's of the Armed Services and Intelligence Committee. I'm going to have on Congressman Emanuel Krieger, who won in court to keep his congressional district in Missouri where it is. He's going to be on. I'm going to have on the Senate candidate, the Democratic Senate candidate, brother running in Mississippi, won the Democratic primary, and he's running. Those are among my guests. And a lot more. State Rep Collier in Texas. I'm going to talk about what's going on in Texas. Can Paxton really be beaten? So there's a lot to talk about. Juliana Stratton is going to be on the Illinois Lieutenant Governor who's running for the Senate. So you're going to want to watch Politics Nation both nights, Saturday and Sunday, 5 p.m. Eastern Time. Let me also let you know we are starting, as we promised, the post-March on Washington tour. And first stop, I'll be in Houston, Texas. After my show Saturday, I'll be flying to Houston. I'll be preaching the morning service at Lily Grove Baptist Church in Houston. Reverend Terry Anderson is the pastor, member of the National Board of National Action Network. Then that afternoon, we'll be meeting with community leaders for their input on the voting. That night, we'll be having a mass rally at Bishop James Dixon's church, and I'll be the speaker there that night, full day on Sunday, preaching and then meeting, and then, of course, the full rally at Bishop Dixon's church. I'll be doing my television show live from Houston on Sunday evening. And then Monday morning, we're going to have a early morning meeting with all the elected officials and those that rode the buses from Houston to Washington and back for the big march. 10 buses. And we'll be with Commissioner Rodney Ellis Monday morning. He'll be with us Saturday, Sunday as well. And then, of course, we're going to go through our AI session. I'm very concerned that we teach our community on AI, and we're going to have Susan Hearn, who's heading that up there, bring people up to par on that. So a lot's going on. Let me open up the phones. I can take the phone calls at 1-877-532-5797, 1-877-532-5797, or you can go to the message board at www.nationalactionnetwork.net. I hear you, Johnny McKinney says, good, I want to hear that story. All we heard was for you to repeat the Ella Duke for the doors open. Yeah, whatever the technical problem is, they're trying to work it out. I don't know what's going on, but that was the story the guest was telling about her experience, Reverend Dr. Nicole Simpson, that she'd gone to the elevator and she said, as God would have it, the doors in her place. And then the doors opened, place she was standing, I should say, but it opened the next place and it was on fire. She literally watched people burn. And it you know what, one of the things I said 25 years ago, and I repeat now, is the people that they did not stop and distinguish between people. They didn't say, they sent out an email the night before and said, black folks don't come to work, or Latinos stay away, or anybody else. They kill everybody. They saw everybody as American. The problem is we don't see ourselves that way and treat ourselves equally that way. So while we have these pious memories, we need to also do some self-inspection. All right, let me take some calls. 1-877-532-5797. Shopton, keeping it real. Be right back.
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0: Reverend Al Stopton, and we're back. 1-877-532-5797. 1-877-532-5797 is Exhale Friday on the 25th anniversary of 9/11. Let's go to Spencer in Little Mountain, North Carolina. Spencer.
1: Yeah, hey, hello, Al. How you doing?
0: I'm doing good.
1: Good. Hey, man, you made a statement 15 minutes earlier, and I'm glad I heard it. You was talking about how the people in the towers, you know, in 9/11, you spoke about the biasness of that. And I'm going to tell you something. When I look back at, by me being 83 years old, I was around. Plus, I saw all the news reels, and I saw people running, and no one thought to look and see who was on their side, who came out of the building, because the smoke, the debris, and everything else had everybody look like they were from the same race trying to live. Now, I'm going to put that aside. Here's what I want to talk about. Is Trump, with that $5,000 he's offering, see, what a lot of people is not looking at, he's doing this to minimize the amount of damage he done already caused. Do you know if 25 or 30% of people chasing after that money, if they was to vote, then it looked like Trump wasn't all that bad. Here's what Trump is doing. He's setting things up for when he leaves, there's going to be another amount of money. See, once they find out how many took the bait, there would be some more money brought out. And guess what? If the Democrats don't play their cards right, the Republicans go walk back in there. Have a good day.
0: Yeah, well, I think it's, thank you for your call, Spencer. I think it's also that there is a real attempt to wave a dangle a carrot at people and say, you know, you can get $5,000 if the Republicans win. First of all, $5,000 from where? If the national debt is several trillion, you're only going to increase the national debt if they gave every citizen $5,000 by another $1 trillion, which means we're paying for this ourselves. Why offer us $5,000 if you win, which means you want us to vote for you to win, when you can lower the prices now by coming out of Iran and dealing with gas prices and other prices? And the other factor is we're talking about lending money to ourselves. So I just I feel the whole thing is a complete scam and con game. And well, let me say that we're working on the issues, technical issues. I hear some people cannot hear the callers, but can hear me. And I think I'll repeat what the callers are saying as they get this glitch going, because we're trying to do the best we can. Let me go to Disco Brian in Philadelphia, Pennsylvania. The word.
2: Hey, Rev. Not sure if you can hear me on the YouTube, but I'll just go ahead and drop this. You know, Rev, I have a direct question to you to start. Is suicide bombing just a feature of modern political violence, or is deliberately blowing oneself up to kill civilians barbarism? Those two distinctions,
0: is,
2: in your view.
0: Is suicide what? That's the question.
2: Suicide bombing, and basically, is suicide bombing, in your view, ever morally acceptable?
0: Is suicide bombing ever morally acceptable? In my personal view, no. Because suicide is, and I'm repeating a question for those that can't hear it on the YouTube, but the radio stations, people can hear you on radio.
2: Okay.
0: I morally, I'm against taking lives unjustifiably. Of course, self-defense, and even there, you've got to weigh it. But suicide is never self-defense, so no, it is not morally justified.
2: Right on, Brev. And I just want to say on this day something really uncomfortable about my point of view when 9/11 happened. I was 25. As you know, I'm a white Gentile, and I was a big-time leftist living in Seattle. And when my mother called and told me that the towers had been hit, my first thought was, we deserved it. And I was even, dare I say, Rev, slightly excited about it. That's how rotten I was, because I had been indoctrinated by far-left media, which had taught me and so many other mostly white progressives that America was an irredeemable force for evil and that we had it coming. Chickens coming home to roost, to quote a controversial pastor that Obama had to distance himself from. And Rev, you know, I'd been raised on Democracy Now and Noam Chomsky and a worldview where American imperialism and capitalism and Zionism explained all the violence in the world. And I didn't think I supported terrorism, Rev. I thought I understood root causes. But that framework let me morally distance myself from the people in New York being murdered. And to even celebrate a win, I thought it was a win for what I perceived was the global South against the great Satan, U.S. and Israel. And Rev, on Democracy Now, just days after 9/11, an author and Columbia professor named Mahmoud Mamdani gave that worldview its sharpest form. His perspective became his 2004 book called Good Muslim, Bad Muslim, in which he wrote that we need to see the suicide bomber first and foremost as a category of soldier. That is what he wrote. And that suicide bombing isn't political violence and should not be stigmatized, that's his word, as barbarism. So that was my intellectual world. Understanding why violence happens and condemning the murder of civilians, I used to think those were opposites. And 25 years later, I know we have to do both. And here's why it matters now, Rev. Mahmoud Mamdani, of course, is the father of Mayor Zohran Mamdani, who was just caught on camera laughing with his friend AOC in a cutaway that's gone viral down at Ground Zero. And the mayor has spoken publicly about his father's indelible influence on him. So if I had your access to him, Rev, I would be asking, not assuming, but asking, where does the mayor draw the line? Does he agree that suicide bombing is just a category of soldier, or does he believe it should be stigmatized as barbarism? Unlike his father,
0: I don't think I have to ask him that. I don't think I have to ask him that, Brian, because he has consistently said he's against what happened 9/11. He was against suicide bombing. So I'm not going to appear to be, you know, stupid by asking him something he's already answered. Secondly, they took a picture of him and AOC smiling at some point in the program. They took a picture of him shaking hands with Giuliani, who said he shouldn't be there.
2: True.
0: I wouldn't look.
2: True.
0: I wouldn't take. I wouldn't put one in more than the other. You don't know, and I don't know what they were laughing about. And you don't know what Giuliani and him said to each other when Giuliani 2 days ago said he shouldn't even be there. So I wouldn't read into too much of that.
2: All I'm saying, Rev, in conclusion, he still hasn't denounced the man who continues to boast that America deserved 9/11, his friend Hassan Piker. And that would be so reassuring.
0: Well, if I were him, I wouldn't do it either. I'll be honest with you. I've never done Hassan Piker's show. I never met him. But I think to bow to pressure of people telling you you have to denounce everybody you do a show with, then you will have to do that the rest of your career. I would not do that. I've appeared on shows from Bill O'Reilly to Tucker Carlson, and I would not let somebody tell me to denounce them. So I wouldn't do that. I understand your point of view. I have a different point of view. I would not do that, and I would not counsel him to do that.
2: I hear you, Rev. Thank you. Thank you.
0: Thank you. I think, and for you that can't hear a live stream, we're trying to get that straight. He asked me that Mandani, Mayor Mandani, still hasn't denounced Hassan Piker, and that he was photographed laughing with AOC today at the memorial. And my answer was, first of all, we don't know at what point in the memorial they were and what they were laughing about. And second, he was photographed shaking hands with Rudy Giuliani, who said he should not be invited, he, Mandani, and that he shouldn't be there. So you can't have it both ways. If you're going to deal with one thing, it's going to be another. It's absolutely ludicrous. Let me get ready to go to break. I'm trying to get these lines straight. Let's go to break. We'll be right back. Keep it real. Shopping. Be right back.

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0: 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I'm your host,
1: Keep It Real,
0: Reverend Al Sharpton, and we're back. I think whatever was going on, they've got corrected. We're going to make sure that it is correct from here going forward. Let me apologize for whatever the glitch was, and we will look into it and find out. But it's been XL Friday, and it is on the 25th anniversary of 9/11. And for you that couldn't hear, we had on Reverend Travis Boyd, who has written a book about how his mother died 9/11, stayed at our house until he just gave up. Every time the phone rang, he was jumping, hoping it was his mother, and found that she was gone. And said that one of her friends, when they were running for their life, running to the elevator, said, "Come on, let's go." She said, "I need to go back and get my purse." And that's how she was in the building when it got hit. And he wrote a book about the purse she didn't get. And he'll be at the House of Justice tomorrow, give an inspirational message before I do the main address, and having that book. What we said in the first hour, and again, I'm on everywhere now, 1-877-532-5797, 1-877-532-5797, or Twitter, I'm sorry, message board at nationalactionnetwork.net. Message board at nationalactionnetwork.net. I'm going to the phones. I want to take your calls. It is Hot Button Friday. And it is, you know, I talked about earlier in the show this whole thing of Trump taking race out of the census. They are really trying to erase any level of racial identity and therefore racial inequity measures. They are trying to also sanitize Confederate generals who not only fought for slavery, but fought to overthrow the U.S. government. What government celebrates people that tried to overthrow it? I mean, that's just sick. I'm not surprised that Trump may not care about the issues of blacks or browns, but how are you celebrating people that tried to have an insurrection against your government? There's something sick about being president of the United States, but you want to help sanitize the people that tried to stop the United States and become the Confederate. But sometimes people are so blinded by their bias that they can't see what they're doing to their own situation. So let's talk about all of that. And again, you that hear me, I suppose now I'm on the message board and on the air, 1-877-532-5797. And again, we don't know what the mishap was. I thank our team both in Dallas and New York for hanging in there and getting us on and finding out what's going on. And I thank you listeners that hung on. And I started to go to old shows, but I waited. And by the encouragement of our staffs in Dallas and here, and it appears they fixed it. Disco Brian Davis is saying Zoran Mandani smiling faces sometimes. He had said, for you that maybe wasn't listening then, that he was concerned that he saw a picture of Mandani and AOC smiling down at the 9/11 ceremony today. Well, first of all, we don't know what they were smiling about. Second of all, Mandani shook hands with Rudy Giuliani, who denounced him and said he shouldn't be permitted to come. So I think sometimes our overall point gets undermined by our taking one side of a situation rather than the other. I saw Barack Obama last night, and we talked a while. Somebody could have took that picture and said we were planning whatever. I mean, you can't. Let's grow up and deal with the real issues rather than deal with some assumptions that we don't know is true. I think it is absolutely, absolutely, in my opinion, of no value to do that. And I think that sometimes being appearing petty takes away the weight and gravitas of your real points. I know some people call this show, that make some very good points, and then they'll say something petty, and people say, and they discount everything else they're saying because it's just petty. And I think that we need to get past the pettiness. This country is in real danger. There is a sitting president that is unequivocally, unapologetically trying to have a oligarchy and an autocracy. And we run around about who's smiling in the picture. I think we need to really understand what's at stake here. And rather than keep finding ways to be divided, nitpicking at each other, we need to find a way we all better come together to save all of us. Because these people are going to go at the total annihilation of our rights. It's no doubt in my mind. And they're not even hiding it. So let's talk about it. 1-877-532-5797. 1-877-532-5797. And I think that it is, you know, I think that as we are on this 25th anniversary, the one thing that I said earlier, and for those that couldn't hear it, is that the terrorists that hit the sites in this country, they didn't send an email out the night before telling blacks don't come to work, or to the Pentagon, Latinos don't come to work. They killed everybody. They saw us all as Americans. The problem is we are not all treated and see each other equally as America, as American. We can die together, but we can't live together. We can die equally, but we can't live equally. And that's one of the resounding messages that I get from 9/11. And when I went down several days later and we had a prayer, ecumenical prayer, and I was glad to see some of those, even in the Jewish community, that denounced them, that wanted to close the mosque near World Trade Center, stop it from being built. And they said, no, that is not what we want to do. I commend them for that. You know, you will not be, and I will not be given credit for being courageous, for just standing in your spot. It's when you can hold your moral standards and hold your principles for people that are other than you that we can tell that you really believe what you believe, that you really stand for moral principles. It's easy to be moral with people that are moral like you. It's hard when you're dealing with people that are not that, but you will not stoop to their level anyway. And I think that's the test. I talk about from time to time in 2001, I was stabbed leading a march in Bensonhurst. And I'm sorry. In 91, I said 2001, leading a march in Bensonhurst, a site of where a young black man, a young teenager named Yusuf Hawkins was killed because they said they didn't let blacks in the neighborhood. On the 29th March, a white guy ran out the crowd dressed in the colors of the undercover police that day. That's why they didn't see him coming. and stuck a knife in my chest. And I said, well, as I was recovering, I said, he's doing what y'all taught him. He looked at me as the enemy because I was saying that a black young man had the right to go anywhere in the city that anybody else did. I forgive him. It's y'all that have done this to him. And people said to me, how could you forgive a guy that stabbed you? Because I've asked for people to forgive people in my community that did things that was inciting. My test is how I face things when my life is on the line. That knife could have went an inch over and hit my aorta. But what it didn't do was turn me into a hater and somebody vengeful. So that's why I can speak with moral authority. Let's take a break. Keeping it real. Shopton, 1-877-532-5797. Be right back.
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2: 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I have these tears in my eyes today, Reverend.
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4: 30 years ago, Yusuf Hawkins was the young 16-year-old brother killed for being in a white neighborhood in Brooklyn. I got stabbed leading one of those marches.
1: Keeping it real. It's XL Friday with America's number one civil rights leader, the Reverend Al Sharpton.
4: Keeping it real, keeping it real. I am your host, Reverend Al Sharpton, and we're back. 1-877-532-5797. 1-877-532-5797. Let's go right back to the phone. It is Exhale Friday, and on 9/11, 25th anniversary. And had some technical difficulties, but I thank our staff in Dallas and here in New York for getting it straight. So let me try to get a few of the callers in that could not come in the first hour and a half. Fred in Milwaukee, Wisconsin, you're keeping it real with Al Sharpton. Fred.
5: 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First, I give my condolences.

0: life during 9/11. And then just a couple of points. You know, one, I guess my concern as far as people and what the person in the White House said about giving $5,000 to every adult American. You know, first I want them to be alert that the money is coming from the taxpayers. It's going to add to the national debt. And if we're not paying it back, our, you know, as the Republicans used to worry about, their grandkids, their great-grandkids paying this money back. Also, there's the thought of who's going to be exempt from it that people don't think about. If you're a convicted felon, if you have a student loan, if you, you know, owe back taxes, what reasons are they going to give when you're not included in that money? You know, so it's not just, he's not giving away his money. He's basically, we're paying, like, taking out a loan that we're going to pay back eventually, you know. So that's the concern. People have to be alert, and, you know, it's kind of like where they don't read the fine print on some contracts. You know, this is not just a gift. It's all a ploy to give people a voice. You know, did he build a wall? No. Are grocery prices lower? No. Is gas lower? No. You know, all the things that he promised the people that were gullible to believe him, you know, it didn't happen. Is there more racism that we have to deal with? Yes. And the last thing I'll say, you know, there's a guy that called the other day and he's complaining about marching. You know, we call it marching protest. We've been protesting forever. Okay? This is not new. Everybody has protested. Labor unions, women, white group, you know, alternative lifestyle. Everybody is used as a way to gain attention to a cause or issues that they're dealing with. Black Lives Matter, you know, to make a difference, bring attention to stuff. And the last thing I just want to say, we as a people, you know, we have never stopped being a target. You know, you can go back over 100 years, the version that they wanted to show how black people look, the first movie, The Birth of a Nation, not the one about Nat Turner that came out in 2016, the one that came out like 1916, where it showed, you know, the black congressmen that a lot of people don't realize that we had senators and during Reconstruction, but once the federal protection ended, then the same thing like they're doing now. It's always, like you say, why are they trying to keep you from voting? You know, Mayor Edgar, you know, lost his life. You had the three young men in Mississippi that, you know, shown in Mississippi burning. So it's like, what are they don't want to share power. They don't want to share and make this a, you know, a peaceful, loving, caring world where everybody is treated with respect, you know. And, you know, so that those are my comments. You know, I appreciate you. I did make it to D.C. with my daughter. I'm not sure if I talked to you before that, but and we had a good time there for her. And my daughter, she's a student at Morgan State.
1: That's great. And I love to hear the intersection between families and our communities. Got a lot of callers because we missed a lot. Let me go to Atlanta, Georgia, to Keith. Keith, you're keeping it real with Al Sharpton on Exhale Friday.
2: Good afternoon, Reverend Al. How you doing?
1: I'm doing very well.
2: Good, good. I called about two things. The first thing I called about, Reverend Al, I've heard other people say it, and I thought the same thing. Your daughter is great when she's on the radio. And I thought maybe there's a huge want for a younger audience to listen to your show or listen to a show like yours. That being said, had you ever thought about her maybe having her own show, maybe in the evening for a younger targeted audience, like from 16, age 16, not only college age, but a little beyond, maybe 30, something like that?
1: That's something I can bring up to her. We probably, you know, you just can't jump on radio. You'd have to get the sponsors and you'd have to get the stations to say they'll pick it up, like stations broadcast mine, Sirius, and all that. But it's worth looking into. See, the thing you got to understand about marketing the stations, shows, is that I'm a station owner in whatever, Milwaukee or whatever in Philadelphia, and am I going to pick up a show when the average listening to my talk show station is 60 years and up? So am I going to pick up a youth show, and how am I going to sell the advertising because I'm not going to get all the youth over there with one show? That's not my format. For example, cable television, the average person that watches CNN or MS Now is 61 years old. So dealing, talking about putting in younger people, the older people may turn off and you lose advertising. That's how they think. They think business. But it's a great suggestion. I'll talk to Dominique about it. Let me go to Jihad in Atlanta, Georgia. Jihad, the sage of the South, Jihad.
3: How you doing, my brother?
1: I'm doing well. How are you?
3: Good. The last Friday, I think it was, Monday, the end of your show, you did a piece on leaving America. Do you remember that?
1: Yeah.
3: You talked about Marcus. You need to take that, Reverend Al. And I mean, take that and put that in a book form. That was so brilliant. It touched every button to address the, and this is my words, not yours, the stupidity of the suggestion. I mean, it was brilliant. I mean, I know you do, you say a lot of brilliant things, but you laid that one out, boom, boom, boom, every part of the idea. You know what I mean? Even to the point where you talked about nobody invited Marcus Garvey to move to Africa after he got out of jail or et cetera, et cetera. I mean, you just broke that down so beautifully. I said I was going to suggest to you that you write a book on it, a little book on it, or tape it and just put it out. Pull that tape back up, that particular answer. And let me get to the you know what I'm talking about, right?
1: Yeah, I do. I know what you're talking about, and I'm texting as you're talking to them to get me the tape.
3: That's right. That's right. And then also, let me. And I got a vent. Is a vent or what's this Friday?
1: Excel. Excel.
3: Excel. I got an Excel. And you did. I need to just give me a minute to sharpen a little knife a little bit sharper.
1: All right. Go ahead.
3: You know what I mean? The obsession with Piker. You know, and a gentleman said on your show that last week he was going to pray for Putin and Elon. And in the same voice, he said that Piker doesn't deserve a prayer for his position. Now, here's what threw me off when he said he was going to pray for Putin and Elon. Piker hasn't killed anybody. Putin has killed millions. Putin is supposed to be an avowed enemy that's trying to destroy America. But he found some dignity to pray for Putin and dignity to pray for Elon. And Elon is responsible for that. We know millions of black people being out of work right now, starving, not knowing how they're going to pay their bills. Elon's actions cause great harm to every American. And probably his future action is going to cause death to some Americans. Right? So I'm trying to figure out how the two, why the obsession with Piker and the prayer for Elon and Putin, but the negative thing with Piker. Now, I'm going to suggest to people, pull up Piker on The Breakfast Club. He was a guest on The Breakfast Club.
1: Right.
3: So now, should we not watch The Breakfast Club anymore? Because they hosted him to give him a platform to explain himself? If we use the caller's logic, we don't watch The Breakfast Club no more. But I think that if you pull up The Breakfast Club and listen to the interview, I think it was over an hour or something, many of the things that this gentleman talked about, he addressed on The Breakfast Club. Now, whether you want to believe him or not is another issue, but I think that it's only fair to, since we're getting this this position that we got to kill Piker, listen to both sides of the story. Listen to the caller, and then listen to the Breakfast Club interview, and we'll get a better position on how we should respond to Piker. You understand what I'm saying?
1: I do understand.
3: Now, I was a young minister in the Nation of Islam, Rep. You know how fire we were back then, right?
1: I know. Absolutely. You know, I know.
3: And
1: we would
3: say some of the craziest things and some of the most vile things against America. Now, if somebody go back and pull some of my tapes from when I was a minister and then come and say, jihad talk like this, right, to discredit my position today, to not understand that I might have held a position before, and over time I've either explained that position or gave better clarity to the position, and in some cases changed the position.
1: Right.
3: But they won't even let the man change the position. It's something about their site, white supremacy, won't even give you that benefit because they need to use this forever. Now I'll end with this, Rev. The caller told us on the show that they were once a member of the far left, the extreme far left. He said he used to sit in the meetings, and he used to think like them. Well, we gave you an opportunity to come out of the left. And we pulled, when you were sitting in those meetings, how vile was you talking about America?
1: Wow. Wow.
3: Rev, I appreciate you, man.
1: I appreciate you. Have a great weekend. And let me say that the reason I don't go after Pike or people like that, and I've done Tucker Carlson show when he was on Fox, had them at our convention, O'Reilly, is once you start letting people set a litmus test, they will then come back and say, well, Reverend, you deal with so-and-so in the black community who said those. So once you start that, where are you going to close the door?
4: Keep it real.
1: Reverend, you said something 35 years ago I didn't like. I mean, let's deal with the issue of governance, like the president who's putting in laws, like the Supreme Court. Pike and them is, to me, a distraction, and I refuse to be distracted. I'm not saying he's right. I'm saying he does not come to the level of even spending my time on. Let's take a break. We'll be right back. Exhale. Keep it Friday. Keeping it real. Shopton. Be right back.
4: Keeping it real.
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1: Reverend Al Sharpton, and we're back. 1-877-532-5797. It is XL Friday. And, of course, the last hour of the week, every week, we have on as our co-host the senior pastor of the historic King Solomon Baptist Church in Detroit, Michigan, head of national expansion of the National Action Network and the state chair of the National Action Network in Michigan, Reverend Dr. Charles Williams. How you doing, Reverend?
2: Always good to be with you for yet another XL Friday. Rev, we are counting down midterm election, general election. And there's no better and more important call that we have than the call that you gave us at the March on Washington. And that is, we got to shake out, stump out, drag out, bring out every vote that we possibly can. We got to treat this election like a general election, like a presidential election. We got to treat this time and this opportunity like our lives depend on it, because as you well, very well know, it does, because of so many of the dangerous policies that have continued to come out of this administration. And so I want to ask folks to join the National Action Network voter brigades that'll be pushing, pulling, and dragging folks out to vote all over the country by going to www.nationalactionnetwork.net and get into the action. There should be no young man or young person left behind at any high school or living in our house or in our community who had not gotten out and made sure that they got out to vote, because there's too much at stake. So the same way we get in line for the rap show, the same way we get in line for the new sneakers that are coming out, are the same way that we got to show out and show up and get in line to make sure that we protect our future with our vote.
1: All right, let's go to the phones. We were delayed from taking calls and some people on the message board, but let me try to make up for lost time. And we even lost Rem Williams for a few minutes, but our team in Dallas and New York wouldn't give up, and they got it straight. Good team. They wouldn't let me give up. I was ready to just say, let's go. Let's go to RT in St. Louis, Missouri. RT, you're keeping it real with Sharpton and Williams.
3: Reverend Sharpton, I was thinking about Labor Day being on Monday, and I thought about the fact that all the slaves that worked on these slave plantations 200 years ago, they are now deceased. And all the plantation owners who owned these plantations 200 years ago are now deceased. And so the question I ask is, why would you take somebody through all this suffering just so you can have status, popularity, and material things for a temporary amount of time, you know? But that's the mindset of the people that run this empire called America. It's everything's about a temporary possessions. And I bring all that up in closing. I'll say this. Christ made an interesting statement in John 6:47, where he says, "Verily, verily, I say unto you, he that believeth on me have everlasting life." And what did Christ say about his me, his M-E, in Matthew 11:29-30? He said, "Take my yoke upon you and learn of me, for I am meek." So Christ's very nature and character of meekness is the thing that brings you eternal life, versus having billions of dollars to buy you temporary things that's only going to last you a temporary amount of time. But that's what this, the people who colonize this, temporary thing.
1: I think you raised an excellent point. And, it's funny, I do morning thoughts every morning before dawn, before I go to work out. And then I, on Fridays, sometimes even Thursdays, give weekend assignments. And part of my weekend assignment this weekend, and you that follow me on Instagram got it, is to deal with your calling in life, or if you were chosen in life. Because at the end of the day, I've done more funerals than I can remember. And one of the things I always say, RT, is if all you've done in your life is for yourself, your own self-enrichment, your own self-advancement, and never stood for anything more than that, never used the gifts God gave you, whatever they may be, for more than you, don't have your family call me to your funeral, because there's nothing to say. I mean, we have to make stuff up, because who cares if you had a lot of money or a nice car, a nice home? The minute we drop you off in the cemetery or cremate you, we'll sell your house and change the ownership of your car, and you'll be gone because you stood for nothing. In the long run, people that are remembered for what they did, stood for, not for what they possess, because you can't take your possessions with you. So I got to the place in my ministry, I don't agree to do everybody's funeral, because I don't want to be standing up there lying to somebody's family about, won't we miss them? No, we won't. We won't miss them, because they ain't doing nothing to miss. The community can't miss what you weren't involved in. Thank you for your call, RT. Let's go to Sweets. Let's go to Sweets in Detroit, Michigan. Sweets. Let me take a break. I'll come right back to Sweets in a minute. Keeping it real. Shopton Williams. Be right back.
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0: Keeping it real. I am your host, Reverend Al Sharpton. It's XL Friday. Our co-host is Reverend Charles Williams. Don't forget, Politics Nation with Al Sharpton, 5 p.m. Eastern Time tomorrow, Saturday, and 5 p.m. Eastern Time on Sunday. And among my guests this weekend, I really want to dig into what are we dealing with in terms of ICE agents at sites around the country. We have organizing our voting brigade being around everywhere, but specific ICE destinies, what do we know? How are the Democrats going to counter-program that? We have Congressman, Jason Crow on to talk about that, and we'll have on the people, not politicians, who argued before the Supreme Court. I'm going to have Nicole Collier, who is a state rep in Texas, talking about what happened in the Trump midterm election and others. I'm going to have Juliana Stratton, who's the lieutenant governor of Illinois and running for U.S. Senate there. We're having Emmanuel Clevo. The Supreme Court again turned down their redrawing the map that would have brought his district way out into away from where it was. He won that one. I'm going to have him on tomorrow. I'm going to have Scott Collum on, who's running for the Senate in Mississippi. On and on and on. It's going to be a great lineup this weekend. Don't miss it. Countdown to the midterms, and I'm bringing you the people right in the thick of it all. And it's 5 p.m. Eastern Time on MS Now. Tell all your family and friends. You that in the New York, New Jersey, Connecticut area, the New York and vicinity corridor, meet me in the morning at the Saturday Action Rally at the House of Justice in Harlem, 124th Street, and Morningside, which is right there at the intersection of Hancock Place, and of course, as I said, 124th and Morningside. And they are 9 a.m. to 11. Be in the house. Come early. Get your seat. You that are not in the New York and vicinity area, you can watch it live on Impact Television or NationalActionNetwork.net or you can watch it at YouTube/NAN, or you can, of course, go to the AME Zion Network. Reverend Williams, what's going on at National Action Network Detroit tomorrow?
1: You don't want to miss it. We're going to have a good time, as we always do. Every Saturday, 10 a.m., we're lining up to position and put ourselves in position to have a election protection campaign partner with all of our civil rights family and the NAACP and National Action Network and others to make sure that as there are rumors of Homeland Security agents in our at our polling sites and so forth, rumors of obstruction, we want to make sure we're standing up and we're fighting back and we're prepared to go. So make sure you join us tomorrow, 10 a.m., Historic King Solomon Baptist Church, 6114th Street. Get in action.
0: All right, let me try to get some callers in, and please be brief because we want to get as many in as we can. I see the mayor, Mayor Rodney Jones, says knee swelled up. He's going to have to be on a cane. We're praying for you. Won't be the same rally without you there, Mr. Mayor. Sweets in Detroit, and then I'm going to Marcia McCoy in Cleveland, Ohio. Go ahead, Sweets.
2: Yeah, thanks for taking my call, and I will be very brief. You know, Reverend, I'm voting here in Michigan. We got a Republican mayor, and you also got one in Florida, both of them black men. But the one here in Michigan is a West Point grad, and they fought for the right to vote, but, you know, they didn't say, hey, you know, you just vote this one way all the time, and I ain't doing it. I'm supporting James. I want to talk about what my man Jihad said about, I saw that interview on The Breakfast Club. This is the thing, Reverend, and we better understand this now. Detroit has a strong Nation of Islam. I don't care what nobody say, because Elijah Muhammad started there, and I happen to be schooled by some of them. I was never a member of the Nation, but I was what you might call a sympathizer. These Egyptian guy that we got here, Abdul Said, these people, they're more racist towards blacks than even the Ku Klux Klan have been. And the Arabic and Chaldean have been very disrespectful towards blacks. And he says, well, because I'm an Egyptian, and I know because, you know, a lot of us vote Democrat, that we automatically supposed to fall for him. The thing about it is, yeah, you're an Egyptian. Yeah, you Islamic and all of that, but you can't hide the fact since the last 30 or 40 years that since they've been here in this area, and we have the largest population of Arabics and Chaldeans, and it's, which makes some of them Islam, and I happen to work with some of them in the UAW, those people feel that we are less than them. And you can't get around that. They feel that we're, and that's how they treat us in their places of business.
0: Well, let me ask you a question. I got to go to Marcia. You say you're with the Republican black that's running?
2: Yes.
0: And he's running
2: John James, I'm supporting him.
0: Wait a minute. And he's running for what office?
2: For governor.
0: All right, and he would govern in concert with Donald Trump because he's in his party and he's supporting Trump. Is that not right?
2: Well, Trump is the president.
0: No. Okay, let's go. I asked you, is that not right? I know who the president is. I said that. So clearly you can split the hairs when you want to, but you can't with other people. Because if you can accept him, you can accept Trump, who you know he's going to be with, which you just admitted. So you can't put a standard on others that you haven't adhered to yourself. I think you're right. They're some of the most racist in the world in some of the Arab and Muslim communities. But I'm not supporting them to be the governor. You're supporting somebody to be the governor that's with the biggest bigot that we've seen in my lifetime. So I got a problem with that. Let's go to Marcia McCoy in Cleveland, the irrepressible, incomparable president of the Cleveland chapter, Greater Cleveland chapter of National Action Network.
3: Thank you, Reverend Dr. Professor Al Sharpton and Reverend Dr. Charles Williams II. I'm going to try to talk quickly. My exhale is my mother vocalized all kinds of terms. Never let your right hand know what your left hand is doing. Your word is your bond, but the one that carries the most weight today is charity begins at home and spreads abroad. Junebug, Main Man, Little Paul, Little Willie, Nook, Little This, Little That, Bay Bay, Ray Ray, Lottie Totty Dotty, and everybody in your family likewise. If there ever was a time, the time is now. For such a time as this, voting is our priority. And I'll leave it at that. Come on, Reverend Dr. Bishop E.T. Kavanaugh.
4: Dr. Al Sharpton.
0: Yes, sir.
4: Dr. Charles Williams. Hold my mule, my brother.
5: Yes, sir.
4: The so-called eighth wonder of the world could well be, how in the name of little green apples could a premeditated prevaricator, a wannabe king and dictator, become the 47th president of the United States of America? How could a lying, racist, bigoted, narcissistic, avowed Hitler white supremacist be president? Today, convicted President Donald Trump's 34 felonies exceed his approval rating of 33%. What an abysmal anomaly. When one scrutinizes his personal history, it becomes crystal clear that this is a despot whose word means absolutely nothing. His $5,000 bribe is just another lie that will never become a reality. As president, he solemnly promised to cease forever wars. What does he do? Another of his 5,000 lies, adding 20 up to 20 or 22 a day. He, without constitutional approval, plunges the nation into an unnecessary, ill-planned war that is costing some $60 billion, with 18 Americans killed and 1,000 wounded, along with higher gasoline, diesel prices, costing consumers over $100 billion. He promised a balanced economy, low grocery prices, lower gas prices. On one day, lower health costs, child care costs, and caused runaway spiraling inflation that increases the national debt by some $40 trillion. Instead of attending to the needs of the people, he is lining his and his family's pockets with $2.2 billion. His pet golden vanity project, like the Golden Ballroom, is costing $600 million. The reflective pool, $16 million. His triumphant arch, $100 million. His retrofitted gift plane of $400 million has cost the economy an extra $1 billion. One day, he said, he would end the war with Russia and Ukraine. Today, that war is ongoing, and Russia and China lined up with Iran to defeat America and with Iran. This evil man's cabinet choices have confused the proud U.S. military, divided the state, and pitted hate and prejudice to prevail in America today. He has poured poison into the educational system of America, and by executive order, inviscerated and obliterated diversity, equity, and inclusion, and openly invited white people, paying them to come to America, and exporting as many black people and people of color as possible. Check this out. One amazing, miraculous thing happened on October 3rd, 1954. There would be a baby boy by the name of Alpha Charles Sharpton Jr., better known as the Reverend Dr. Al Sharpton, that would brilliantly birth an army by the name of the National Action Network, based on the principles and practices of the likes of Dr. Martin Luther King Jr., SCLC, and Jesse Lewis Jackson's push to save humanity, an army that will hunt and fight him until hell freezes over. The evil forces of authoritarian dictatorship will not prevail in this fight for freedom, equality, and justice. The arc of the universe is long, but bends with our help toward justice. And with this arduous and ardent army of believers, we shall overcome. This racist, bigoted demon is going after the most sacred power in the American Constitution, the right to exercise one's vote. And he is aiming at nobody but black and brown people of color. Shame. It has been 25 years since the September 11, 2001 attack today. It's time when the whole country came together, mourning first responders from across the country, came giving assistance and the perseverance of the people, the politicians, and many more helped to regain the country's sense of national security and public confidence. That same togetherness, Dr. Sharpton, that same togetherness, Dr. Williams, that ensued during this tragedy is the same devotion and power that we the people need today to rid this country of this vile bigot and his cold psychopath. Thank you, Doctor.
0: Thank you. And again, let me remind everybody, Politics Nation, Both Night is going to be steaming this weekend, 5 p.m. Eastern Time. I will be coming to Houston on tomorrow night, Saturday night. So I'm there Sunday morning at Lily Grove Baptist Church. Reverend Anderson is the pastor and a board member of NAN. Then we're meeting with the community leaders. Then we're having a rally, Bishop James Dixon's church. And then Monday morning, meeting with the community, particularly you that rode them 10 buses to the March on Washington, as we start the voting brigade right there in Houston, Texas. And then we're going into basic AI. How do we deal with it? All of that in Houston. I told y'all I was going on the road. I leave tomorrow night, but I'll be at the rally in the morning, as will Reverend Williams at the Detroit rally. And we come into Cleveland, we come into Camden, we come into Detroit, we come into Atlanta. Just keep listening. I'm going to walk down the map of where we promised to be. All right, let's go. Remember, whatever you do, wherever you go, however you feel, remember, keep it real. I'll talk to you Monday.
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0: The 25th anniversary of 9/11. Do you know what time it is? It's Al Sharpton's time. And for the next 3 hours, it's time to put aside all pretenses, deception, denial, or fronting. The time has come to keep it real on Keeping It Real with Reverend Al Sharpton. A very good afternoon to you all across the country. And good morning to our West Coast listeners. Welcome to those listening on Sirius XM, Channel 126, The Urban View, where talk empowers and becomes action. I'm coming to you live from our National Action Network corporate headquarters in New York. For the next 3 hours, it is Exhale Friday. Exhale Friday, we let you talk about whatever is on your mind, whatever's in your heart. 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And this, as I said, is 9/11 25th anniversary, and I certainly want to hear. I see Prayer Carrington saying on our message board, one of my mom's clergy friends lost one of her great nephews in the Pentagon. It was his first plane ride. I really cried today, and the lady I've known since childhood lost one of their sisters. And I think that it is absolutely ludicrous that we all don't come together at this time. I remember 9/11. 25 years ago, it was a primary day here in New York. I was campaigning in Brooklyn for a candidate for mayor by the name of Fernando Ferrer, who had been Bronx Borough president. We worked the subway stations, handing out flyers, taking pictures with people that wanted to take pictures, and I'm out there trying to get them, go vote today. And by the time the rush hour traffic or the early morning traffic into the trains died down about 8:30 or so, I decided to go to downtown Brooklyn, the Junior's restaurant, a famous Brooklyn restaurant, to have some breakfast, and I was going to head on back to Harlem to the House of Justice. While I was in the restaurant, the owner of the restaurant came over and said, "Reverend, a plane just hit the World Trade Center." I kept eating because in them days I would eat breakfast. And I said, probably off course, wow, tragedy. He came back 5 minutes, 6 minutes later and said, "Another plane hit." I said, "No, that's something else." I ran to the TV, saw it, and we immediately ran, got in the car, trying to head to the headquarters, and they locked down. You couldn't get across the bridges from Brooklyn to Harlem. I ended up walking across the bridge and walking all the way to our headquarters that was packed with people because they didn't know where to go, what to do. The cell phones had been cut off, couldn't reach their loved ones. I remember it like it was yesterday. And about 3 or 4 days later, we had an ecumenical interfaith prayer service down near 9/11. One just addressed the tragedy of people of all races had suffered, and secondly, to be against, stand against the Islamophobia that was coming fever pitch They're blaming all Muslims for the attack. And our position was, you don't blame all anything for any other attacks. There were Muslims that died in the attack. There were blacks that was in the World Trade Center and in the Pentagon. And nobody sent a memo to them to get out. We're going to attack. Nobody told them, you know, you're immune from whatever happened. So clearly, if we learn how to die together, why can't we live together? The terrorists that attacked that day saw all Americans as one thing. The only problem is we don't see ourselves as one thing. So I think that it is imperative, important, that we understand that perception that we have projected around the world 25 years later, and I knew some people directly impacted by the assault that day, and we'll have some of them on today, as we also exhale on other issues. I was alarmed seeing today now the Trump administration has changed the census, where you no longer will be identified by race. They want to just have one census. Now, the danger of that is if you are in a city, 28%, 30% black, and there's no census, well, if blacks have only 1% of the city contracts or only 1% of the services that are rendered in a given community, you will not know and be able to remedy that because you don't know black from white, and you don't know that they should be getting 38% of the services and a large part of the contracts and a large part of employment. But when you don't have a category that documents what is fair and equal, then you don't have to be governed by equity, and you can just hire everybody one way. And nobody can call it racist because there's no data saying that it doesn't match the population. So this is the latest move by Trump and others to deal with racial inequity. That's not bad enough. They're now taking down signs at Confederate statues and putting up more positive signs. Rather than saying these were Confederates and haters, they're saying, well, these served their country. This is the Department of Defense. First of all, they were in an insurrection against the country. What country celebrates people that try to overthrow their government? Secondly, they were racist because the basis of the Civil War was race. The basis of it was that we have the right to enslave all blacks. So let's talk about these things, census, and the report by the administration that they are not going to in any way, shape, or form deal with the issues of race in this country that we are victimized by. Let's take a break and we'll open up the phones, 1-877-532-5797. 1-877-532-5797. It's XL Friday, 9/11. Shocking. Keeping it real. Be right back.

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0: Keeping it real. I'm your host, Reverend Al Sharpton, and we're back. A 9/11, the 25th observation of the World Trade Center and the Pentagon and Maryland bombings, or attacks by plane bombs. People in our community suffered as well. And I have two of them on the live line, that this is a sad and tragic day for them. One of them I know well, Reverend Dr. Miles Travis Boyd, who is pastor in the Bronx at the Sharon Baptist Church in the South Bronx. I know Travis because his mother was a member under Reverend Y.T. Walker of the Canaan Baptist Church, where he grew up with my daughters, Dominique and Ashley. And when the buildings were hit, when the Trade Center Twin Towers were hit, he never knew what happened to his mother, and he stayed in our home for several weeks. I watched him as every time the phone rang, he jumped hoping that was his mother calling. His mother never called. He went on to live out the dreams he felt she would have wanted him to do in her absence. And he went on to school, got his degrees as a minister and pastors of the Sharon Baptist Church in the Bronx. In fact, he'll be speaking tomorrow at the Saturday Action Rally in Harlem, and has a book out that I'll have him tell you about. We also have Reverend Dr. Nicole Simpson, and she is a story of survival. On the morning of the attack, she was on the 73rd floor of Tower 2. She survived that day, and it was only the beginning of a journey. In the years that followed, she faced emotional, physical, and spiritual and financial impact of 9/11 while rebuilding her life and becoming an advocate for other survivors. And she is a minister and author, certified financial planner, and founder of Harvest Wealth Financial. Thank you both for coming on. Let me start with you, Reverend Dr. Simpson. Tell us what you experienced that day, and then what it inspired you to become since God spared you that day.
1: Thank you for having me. It's good to be on with you, Reverend Sharpton. I was on the 73rd floor of two World Trade Center, and I think what almost always stands out to me, being one of the first individuals, I believe, in the company to make my way down the stairs, I was walking down literally from the 73rd floor, and I had gotten to the 44th floor, and they had been announcing that Tower 2 was secure and that we didn't have to evacuate the building. And so it was my objective to go back upstairs, but being a person of faith, I thank God for Holy Spirit, because I did not. And while I was on the 44th floor, Tower 2 was hit, and the elevators came crashing down, and fire exploded out of the elevator doors. But the door that I was standing in front of, it didn't open. And so there were people standing aside me that were literally being burnt alive, but the door that I stood in front of, it didn't open.
0: And so wait a minute, let me push you on that. So you were on the 44th floor. The elevator door that you were waiting in front of didn't open, but other doors adjacent to that door, where you could see, was open, and people were on fire?
1: People were on fire. There was fire that exploded outside of the elevators because of the impact of them coming down. And so people were burnt alive that day.
0: All right, could you hold on? I want you to finish this, and I want to hear from Travis. Let me take my break. We'll be right back. Keeping it real. Sharpton, Exhale Friday. Be right back.
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7: This is the sound of giraffes being placed on the endangered species list for the very first time. 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And be heard for the herd.

0: Keeping it real. I'm your host, Reverend Al Sharpton, on this XL Friday. 1-877-532-5797. 1-877-532-5797. We're talking to Reverend Dr. Nicole Simpson as well as Reverend Dr. Miles Travis Boyd. Let me go back to you, Reverend Simpson.
1: Yes.
0: As you went through that experience of watching people literally burn and the door not opening on your elevator, which helped probably spare your life, how did that traumatize you and how did you get past that? Because some people that experienced some of the 9/11 actual events, actual bombings, actual being in the building and surviving like you did, it traumatized them for years, some even up till now, 25 years later. How did you deal with this?
1: So I will say first, it absolutely is my faith. But secondarily, you're absolutely right. People do not get past what it is that they've seen. I think it's forever etched in our minds. You learn how to live in the moment and from day to day and try to process and navigate what is standing before you. Between being on the 44th floor and watching bodies literally fall from the sky, the top of the building, you can't get around that. You cannot get around it. And so I experienced survivor's guilt. I experienced night terrors, the inability to sleep, for years thereafter. But the one thing that I learned how to do is try to process the trauma as best as I could, not just through my faith, but also with professional help, just to be able to engage from day to day. And then the last thing that was very important to me was to serve other people that were going through traumatic experiences in the moment. As I shared my story, my goal was to always try to encourage others that while I do still have breath, there must be purpose in my life. And for whatever that is, I did not want for me, God to be disappointed that I didn't turn out and fulfill the objective that he had for me. And so I think my life has been governed on behalf of those individuals that didn't make it. And so there must have been a reason for me to be here today. And I think I've done
0: Reverend,
1: that level of work. Yes.
0: Reverend Boyd, as I outlined, you having to come to grips with your mother's death, staying at our home, and I literally watched you pick up your life and absolutely emerge as a minister, pastor, a degree-trained pastor. What kept you in the middle of the road rather than deviating and path your mother wouldn't have been proud? What was the basis of you becoming now Dr. Boyd, Pastor Sharon, where the trauma and devastation of what happened to you and with your mother being in that building 25 years ago, how did you keep it together?
2: Well, Rev, I believe that it really was my village that was counting on me. I kept everyone in mind. The fact that, one, I knew that I had to, of course, live my mother's dream, which was to go to school, to become something of myself. But then, two, I had people like you and my godmother and my god sisters and my aunts and uncles who I knew that I could not disappoint. Because so often within our community, we see young black men or young black women who go through tragedies or issues, circumstances such as this, and they go a different way. And so I knew that my story had to be something different. And I understood, just staying with my church family and really learning who God is for myself. There's a difference between when you learn God through mama or daddy, but it's really something when you figure out who God is for you. And so I believe my faith, but also to making sure that I had some type of visibility with my village.
0: Now, as you developed and became a pastor, did what you went through with your mother so tragically taken from you, did it enhance your ministerial ability to pastor and serve others that have gone through things in their life that maybe your fellow seminary students didn't have the life experience you had in order to do that?
2: Absolutely. I understood that, one, I had to preach the gospel, right? And I understood a part of that is making sure that I preach to those who are less fortunate or those who are marginalized or who are redlined in so many different areas in life. And being someone who felt like an outsider or felt like I was by myself for so long because of what I went through, I understood that I could relate with people who were might have been pushed out or people who might have felt like they were by themselves. And so ministry for me has become more inclusive than exclusive. I'm making sure that in this moment that I, as pastor, that I make sure that my community understands that we are here. Because again, it took a village to raise me. It takes a village to keep a community, to keep a community together. And so Sharon is a part of that village that helps to keep Forest Avenue together in the Bronx.
0: Now, I know you've written a book. You bring in the book tomorrow to the House of Justice for the Saturday Action Rally, and you're going to be our inspirational speaker. Tell us about the book and the impetus for doing the book and how people around the country that may not be at the rally tomorrow can get your book.
2: So I wrote this book. It's entitled The Purse She Left Behind. This story really is based off of a story that my mother's best friend, Eslin, who worked with her on the 84th floor in the second tower. My aunt Eslin tells me that my mother ran across the floor to come get her and said, Eslin, we've got to go. And when they got to the stairs, to the staircase, the door, my aunt Eslin said, my mother said, hey, I'm going to meet you downstairs. I have to go get my purse. And my aunt Essence said when she got into the elevator, she got all the way down and she had to pry herself out of the elevator because the elevators were shut closed. And when she walked out of the building, she said all she could do was run for her life. And she looked up and saw that the building was crumbling behind her. And she said, oh, my God, Liz is upstairs. And I realized that this story needed to be told because there's so many people who either went back for their purses or went back for something, you know, or were looking for others. And so I realized that not only did she just leave her purse, her physical purse behind, but I'm a part of that purse that she left behind. Mm-hmm. We know in our communities, black women, they don't leave their purses anywhere. Their whole life is in their purse. And so I realized that I'm a part of her purse. I'm a part of her story. I'm a part of her life. And so not only did she leave her physical purse, but she also left me behind to tell her story, to let someone know that, you know, she was courageous in her life, but also in her fight trying to get out of that building. But also, I wrote this book, and it's on Amazon. It's available on Amazon for purchase. And it has been doing exceptionally well. But I'm happy to hear, Rev, the stories that are coming behind it about the reconciliation with family members and being able to love people where they are. It has really done my heart more proud, not just the sell of the book, but just the response from people reading the book.
0: And what do you hope people walk away from after reading this book?
2: I pray that individuals can see not just the story of a 37-year-old man telling the story, but the story through the lens of a 12-year-old who went through doubt and went through hope and who was disappointed in the loss of not finding his mother, but then also to the courageousness of what it looks like to turn your pain into power. And I realized that my purpose lied in how I would move forward in my life. And I knew that I had to make something great of myself. And so people like you, Rhett, who have been such an instrument in making me the man that I am today, is really the drive behind why I wrote this book.
0: And how can people around the country that won't be in Harlem tomorrow to get a copy of the book and you're going to autograph them, how could people
2: Absolutely.
0: Order the book and get the book?
2: So the book is available on Amazon, and then you can also go to the ElizabethHolmesFoundation.org, and they can purchase the book through our website there. And they can it's either space they can go through.
0: Well, I think that both you and Reverend Dr. Simpson has put a real human face on this. Do you, Reverend Simpson, and then you, Reverend Boyd, do you have a special feeling when you know 9/11 is getting ready to happen? Is it a day that you want to affirm some? Is it a day you feel different? I mean, what does 9/11 mean to you 25 years later, Dr. Simpson?
1: I think I am first grateful to be alive, to tell the story that God kept me for a reason. I'm also prayerful that this moment will have us reflect upon, you know, what our country went through. And what I can recall 25 years ago, which we are not given the opportunity today, is that unity happens as a result of it. My prayer is that we will become unified together again as a country and understand that we've been through things and prayerfully we can get through what's coming next now.
0: What does 9/11 mean to you, Reverend Boyd?
2: Rev, there's a story about Paul. Paul was in a shipwreck, and the Bible says that Paul went through, he helped those on board, off board, off the ship, or out of the wreck, to the island. And the Bible says that some made it on boards and pieces, and some others made it by swimming. And so this time reflects on me, reminding me how I've made it on the broken pieces of my life. And part of those broken pieces was the loss of my mother. Part of those broken pieces was not necessarily having what I thought would be a normal life, but also just making sure that I can take what I've been through and make it to shore and make it out of the storm, because there's always a rainbow at the end of the storm.
0: Well, I want to thank both of you for sharing today. And again, Reverend Dr. Travis Boyd, will be with me tomorrow at the Saturday Action Rally giving our inspirational speak. A message before I do the main address, and you should be there and get that book on Amazon. But he will be at the rally tomorrow. You that in New York and vicinity, Reverend Dr. Nicole Simpson, we are so happy that you share with us. We got to have you in at the House of Justice, and got to have you both on our television show. But thank you for sharing. Let's take a break. We'll be right back. Exhale Friday. 1-877-532-5797. Be right back.
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3: 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Without them signing the laws that we fought for, how should we have gotten free?
1: Sharpton keeps it real.
3: Because you're raising things that you haven't thought out. There were slave rebellions that did. All right, then give me the answer. You haven't answered me yet. If you thought it out, give me the answer.
1: Asking the tough questions.
4: Well, see, here's the thing. I called him to a statement. Now you.
3: No, but I'm questioning your statement. You can question mine. You can question any statement I make. You can question any statement. Whoa. You can question any statement I make, but you cannot call here and tell me don't question the statement you make, brother.
5: Fellas gonna work it out.
1: Be a part of the conversation. 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
6: Keeping it real, I'm your host, Reverend Al Sharpton, and we're back. 1-877-532-5797. 1-877-532-5797. Or you can go to our message board at www.nationalactionnetwork.net. And we had the first hour some technical difficulties that we're trying to work out. My understanding from people on the board is that you can hear me. You could not have heard the guest. So we're going on with XL Friday. The guest and I talked about 9/11, and we talked about their personal experiences. One was in the building 25 years ago on 9/11, and the other lost his mother. And he'll be at the Saturday Action Rally tomorrow. He's written a book called The Purse She Left, about how his mother left the purse in the office she had at World Trade Center, turned around to go back and get the purse, and that's when the planes hit and killed his mother. He did not know for weeks that she was among the rubble. He was praying she had lived. He lived at our house for several weeks until he just came to terms with his mother wasn't coming back. He finished school, became a degreed minister, pastor Sharon Baptist Church in the Bronx. So I'm having him tomorrow at the National Action Network weekly Saturday morning action rally. And then, of course, you that are in the New York area should be there 9 a.m. to 11 a.m. at the House of Justice, 124th Street and Morningside, which is right in the intersection there with Hancock Street, 6 Hancock Street. You that are not in the New York area, you can watch it live on Impact Television, on

0: nationalactionnetwork.net, on YouTube/NAN, or on the AME Zion Network. And I'm looking for you to be there with me tomorrow, as many of you can be there. I'm going to talk tomorrow about not only 9/11, what it means, but Iran. There's a direct line in the politics and political decisions of both. Don't forget, Bush was president 25 years ago when this happened, and led us after that in a war against weapons of against weapons of mass destruction, that we found out there was no weapons there, all the way to Trump now promising not to go into war, and ended up now going in a war that has lasted months and is tanking the United States economy as it relates to working people in terms of their price of gas and the price of oil. I will deal with that at the rally tomorrow. And again, I'll continue fight for preserving and in some cases restoring our voting rights. So be there in the morning, again, 9 a.m. to 11 a.m., or tune in tomorrow morning. Don't forget Politics Nation with Al Sharpton. That's tomorrow, Saturday, and Sunday, 5 p.m. Eastern time. And I have a heavy, in my opinion, heavy lineup for you among my guests over the weekend. I'm going to talk to about the Iran war and what is and is not happening, how it impacts us. I'm going to have on Congressman Jason Crow, who's of the Armed Services and Intelligence Committee. I'm going to have on Congressman Emanuel Krieger, who won in court to keep his congressional district in Missouri where it is. He's going to be on. I'm going to have on the Senate candidate, the Democratic Senate candidate, brother running in Mississippi, won the Democratic primary, and he's running. Those among my guests, and a lot more. State Rep Collier in Texas, and we'll talk about what's going on in Texas. Can Paxton really be beaten? So there's a lot to talk about. Juliana Stratton is going to be on, the Illinois Lieutenant Governor who's running for the Senate. So you're going to want to watch Politics Nation both nights, Saturday and Sunday, 5 p.m. Eastern time. Let me also let you know we are starting, as we promised, the post-March on Washington tour. And first stop, I'll be in Houston, Texas. After my show Saturday, I'll be flying to Houston. I'll be preaching the morning service at Lily Grove Baptist Church in Houston. Reverend Terry Anderson is the pastor, member of the National Board of National Action Network. Then that afternoon, we'll be meeting with community leaders for their input on the voting. That night, we'll be having a mass rally at Bishop James Dixon's church, and I'll be the speaker there that night, full day on Sunday, preaching and then meeting, and then, of course, the full rally at Bishop Dixon's church. I'll be doing my television show live from Houston on Sunday evening. And then Monday morning, we're going to have a early morning meeting with all the elected officials and those that rode the buses from Houston to Washington and back for the big march, 10 buses. And we'll be with Commissioner Rodney Ellis Monday morning. He'll be with us Sunday as well. And then, of course, we're going to go through our AI session. I'm very concerned that we teach our community on AI, and we're going to have Susan Hearn, who's heading that up there, bring people up to par on that. So a lot's going on. Let me open up the phones. I can take the phone calls at 1-877-532-5797, 1-877-532-5797, or you can go to the message board at www.nationalactionnetwork.net. I hear you, Johnny McKinney says, good, I want to hear that story. All we heard was for you to repeat the Ella Duke Fuzz doors open. Yeah, whatever the technical problem is, they're trying to work it out. I don't know what's going on, but that was the story the the guest was telling about her experience, Reverend Dr. Nicole Simpson, that she'd gone to the elevator and she said, as God would have it, the doors in her place. And then the doors opened, place she was standing, I should say, but it opened the next place and it was on fire. She literally watched people burn. And it you know what, one of the things I said 25 years ago, and I repeat now, is the people that, they did not stop and distinguish between people. They didn't say, they sent out an email the night before and tell black folks don't come to work, or Latinos stay away, or anybody else. They kill everybody. They saw everybody as American. The problem is we don't see ourselves that way and treat ourselves equally that way. So while we have these pious memories, we need to also do some self-inspection. All right, let me take some calls. 1-877-532-5797. Shopton, keeping it real. Be right back.
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0: Thompson, and we're back. 1-877-532-5797. 1-877-532-5797 is Exhale Friday on the 25th anniversary of 9/11. Let's go to Spencer in Little Mountain, North Carolina. Spencer.
1: Yeah, hey, hello, Al. How you doing?
0: I'm doing good.
1: Good. Hey, man, you made a statement 15 minutes earlier, and I'm glad I heard it. You was talking about how the people in the towers, you know, in 9/11, you spoke about the biasness of that. And I'm going to tell you something. When I look back at, by me being 83 years old, I was around, plus I saw all the news reels, and I saw people running, and no one thought to look and see who was on their side, who came out of the building, because the smoke, the debris, and everything else had everybody look like they were from the same race trying to live. Now, I'm going to put that aside. Here's what I want to talk about. Is Trump with that $5,000 he's offering. See, what a lot of people is not looking at, he's doing this to minimize the amount of damage he done already caused. Do you know if 25 or 30% of people chasing after that money, if they was to vote, then it looked like Trump wasn't all that bad. Here's what Trump is doing. He's setting things up for when he leaves, there's going to be another amount of money. See, once they find out how many took the bait, there would be some more money brought out. And guess what? If the Democrats don't play their cards right, the Republicans go walk back in there. Have a good day.
0: Well, I think it's, thank you for your call, Spencer. I think it's also that there is a real attempt to wave a dangle a carrot at people and say, you know, you can get $5,000 if the Republicans win. First of all, $5,000 from where? If the national debt is several trillion, you're only going to increase the national debt if they gave every citizen $5,000 by another $1 trillion, which means we're paying for this ourselves. Why offer us $5,000 if you win, which means you want us to vote for you to win, when you can lower the prices now by coming out of Iran and dealing with gas prices and other prices? And the other factor is we're talking about lending money to ourselves. So I just I feel the whole thing is a complete scam and con game. And well, let me say that we're working on the issues, technical issues. I hear some people cannot hear the callers, but can hear me. And I think I'll repeat what the callers are saying as they get this glitch going, because we're trying to do the best we can. Let me go to Disco Brian in Philadelphia, Pennsylvania. The word.
2: Hey, Rev. Not sure if you can hear me on the YouTube, but I'll just go ahead and drop this. You know, Rev, I have a direct question to you to start. Is suicide bombing just a feature of modern political violence, or is deliberately blowing oneself up to kill civilians barbarism? Those two distinctions,
0: is,
2: in your view.
0: Is suicide what?
2: Ask the question. Suicide bombing, basically, is suicide bombing, in your view, ever morally acceptable?
0: Is suicide bombing ever morally acceptable? In my personal view, no. Because suicide is, and I'm repeating a question for those that can't hear it on the YouTube, but the radio stations, people can hear you on radio.
2: Okay.
0: Morally, I'm against taking lives unjustifiably. Of course, self-defense, and even there, you've got to weigh it. But suicide is never self-defense, so no, it is not morally justified.
2: Right on, Brev. And I just want to say on this day something really uncomfortable about my point of view when 9/11 happened. I was 25. As you know, I'm a white Gentile, and I was a big-time leftist living in Seattle. And when my mother called and told me that the towers had been hit, my first thought was, we deserved it. And I was even, dare I say, Rev, slightly excited about it. That's how rotten I was, because I had been indoctrinated by far-left media, which had taught me and so many other mostly white progressives that America was an irredeemable force for evil and that we had it coming. Chickens coming home to roost, to quote a controversial pastor that Obama had to distance himself from. And Rev, you know, I'd been raised on Democracy Now and Noam Chomsky and a worldview where American imperialism and capitalism and Zionism explained all the violence in the world. And I didn't think I supported terrorism, Rev. I thought I understood root causes. But that framework let me morally distance myself from the people in New York being murdered. And to even celebrate a win, I thought it was a win for what I perceived was the global South against the great Satan, U.S. and Israel. And Rev, on Democracy Now, just days after 9/11, an author and Columbia professor named Mahmoud Mamdani gave that worldview its sharpest form. His perspective became his 2004 book called Good Muslim, Bad Muslim, in which he wrote that we need to see the suicide bomber first and foremost as a category of soldier. That is what he wrote. And that suicide bombing isn't political violence and should not be stigmatized, that's his word, as barbarism. So that was my intellectual world. Understanding why violence happens and condemning the murder of civilians, I used to think those were opposites. And 25 years later, I know we have to do both. And here's why it matters now, Rev. Mahmoud Mamdani, of course, is the father of Mayor Zohran Mamdani, who was just caught on camera laughing with his friend AOC in a cutaway that's gone viral down at Ground Zero. And the mayor has spoken publicly about his father's indelible influence on him. So if I had your access to him, Rev, I would be asking, not assuming, but asking, where does the mayor draw the line? Does he agree that suicide bombing is just a category of soldier, or does he believe it should be stigmatized as barbarism? Unlike his father,
0: I don't think I have to ask him that. I don't think I have to ask him that, Brian, because he has consistently said he's against what happened 9/11. He was against suicide bombing. So I'm not going to appear to be, you know, stupid by asking him something he's already answered. Secondly, they took a picture of him and AOC smiling at some point in the program. They took a picture of him shaking hands with Giuliani, who said he shouldn't be there.
2: True.
0: I wouldn't look.
2: True.
0: I wouldn't take. I wouldn't put one in more than the other. You don't know, and I don't know what they were laughing about. And you don't know what Giuliani and him said to each other when Giuliani 2 days ago said he shouldn't even be there. So I wouldn't read into too much of that.
2: All I'm saying, Rev, in conclusion, he still hasn't denounced the man who continues to boast that America deserved 9/11, his friend Hassan Piker. And that would be so reassuring.
0: Well, if I were him, I wouldn't do it either. I'll be honest with you. I've never done Hassan Piker's show. I never met him. But I think to bow to pressure of people telling you you have to denounce everybody you do a show with, then you will have to do that the rest of your career. I would not do that. I've appeared on shows from Bill O'Reilly to Tucker Carlson, and I would not let somebody tell me to denounce them. So I wouldn't do that. I understand your point of view. I have a different point of view. I would not do that, and I would not counsel him to do that.
2: I hear you, Rev. Thank you. Thank you.
0: Thank you. I think, and for you that can't hear a live stream, we're trying to get that straight. He asked me that Mandani, Mayor Mandani, still hasn't denounced Hassan Piker, and that he was photographed laughing with AOC today at the memorial. And my answer was, first of all, we don't know what point in the memorial they were and what they were laughing about. And second, he was photographed shaking hands with Rudy Giuliani, who said he should not be invited, he, Mandani, and that he shouldn't be there. So you can't have it both ways. If you're going to deal with one thing, it's going to be another. It's absolutely ludicrous. Let me get ready to go to break. I'm trying to get these lines straight. Let's go to break. We'll be right back. Keep it real. Shopping. Be right back.

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0: Keeping it real, I'm your host, Reverend Al Sharpton, and we're back. I think whatever was going on, they've got corrected. We're going to make sure that it is correct from here going forward. Let me apologize for whatever the glitch was, and we will look into it and find out. But it's been XL Friday. And it is on the 25th anniversary of 9/11. And for you that couldn't hear, we had on Reverend Travis Boyd, who has written a book about how his mother died 9/11, stayed at our house until he just gave up. Every time the phone rang, he was jumping, hoping it was his mother, and found that she was gone, and said that one of her friends, when they were running for their life, running to the elevator, said, "Come on, let's go." She said, "I need to go back and get my purse." And that's how she was in the building when it got hit. And he wrote a book about the purse she didn't get. And he'll be at the House of Justice tomorrow giving inspirational message before I do the main address and having that book. What we said in the first hour, and again, I'm on everywhere now, 1-877-532-5797, 1-877-532-5797, or Twitter, I'm sorry, message board at nationalactionnetwork.net, message board at nationalactionnetwork.net. I'm going to the phones. I want to take your calls. It is Hot Button Friday, and it is you know, I talked about earlier in the show this whole thing of Trump taking race out of the census. They are really trying to erase any level of racial identity and therefore racial inequity measures. They are trying to also sanitize Confederate generals who not only fought for slavery, but fought to overthrow the U.S. government. What government celebrates people that tried to overthrow it? I mean, that's just sick. I'm not surprised that Trump may not care about the issues of blacks or browns. But how are you celebrating people that tried to have an insurrection against your government? There's something sick about being president of the United States, but you want to help sanitize the people that tried to stop the United States and become the Confederate. But sometimes people are so blinded by their bias that they can't see what they're doing to their own situation. So let's talk about all of that. And again, you that hear me, I suppose now I'm on the message board and on the air, 1-877-532-5797. And again, we don't know what the mishap was. Thank our team, both in Dallas and New York, for hanging in there and getting us on and finding out what's going on. And I thank you listeners that hung on. And I started to go to old shows, but I waited. And by the encouragement of our staffs in Dallas and here, and it appears they fixed it. Disco Brian Davis is saying, Zoran Mandani, smiling faces sometimes. He had said, for you that maybe wasn't listening then, that he was concerned that he saw a picture of Mandani and AOC smiling down at the 9/11 ceremony today. Well, first of all, we don't know what they were smiling about. Second of all, Mandani shook hands with Rudy Giuliani, who denounced him and said he shouldn't be permitted to come. So I think sometimes our overall point gets undermined by our taking one side of a situation rather than the other. I saw Barack Obama last night, and we talked a while. Somebody could have took that picture and said we were planning whatever. I mean, you can't. Let's grow up and deal with the real issues rather than deal with some assumptions that we don't know is true. I think it is absolutely, absolutely, in my opinion, of no value to do that. And I think that sometimes being appearing petty takes away the weight and gravitas of your real points. I know some people call this show that makes some very good points, and then they'll say something petty and people say, and they discount everything else they're saying because it's just petty. And I think that we need to get past the pettiness. This country is in real danger. There is a sitting president that is unequivocally, unapologetically trying to have a oligarchy and an autocracy. And we run around by who's smiling in the picture. I think we need to really understand what's at stake here. And rather than keep finding ways to be divided, nitpicking at each other, we need to find a way we all better come together to save all of us. Because these people are going to go at the total annihilation of our rights. It's no doubt in my mind. And they're not even hiding it. So let's talk about it. 1-877-532-5797. 1-877-532-5797. And I think that it is, you know, I think that as we are on this 25th anniversary, the one thing that I said earlier, and for those that couldn't hear it, is that the terrorists that hit the sites in this country, they didn't send an email out the night before telling them blacks don't come to work, or to the Pentagon, Latinos don't come to work. They killed everybody. They saw us all as Americans. The problem is we are not all treated and see each other equally as America, as American. We can die together, but we can't live together. We can die equally, but we can't live equally. And that's one of the resounding messages that I get from 9/11. And when I went down several days later, and we had a prayer, ecumenical prayer, and I was glad to see some of those, even in the Jewish community, that denounced them, that wanted to close the mosque near World Trade Center, stop it from being built. And they said, no, that is not what we want to do. I commend them for that. You know, you will not be, and I will not be given credit for being courageous, for just standing in your spot. It's when you can hold your moral standards and hold your principles for people that are other than you that we can tell that you really believe what you believe, that you really stand for moral principles. It's easy to be moral with people that are moral like you. It's hard when you're dealing with people that are not that, but you will not stoop to their level anyway. And I think that's the test. I talk about from time to time in 2001, I was stabbed leading a march in Bensonhurst. And I'm sorry. In 91, I said 2001, leading a march in Bensonhurst, a site of where a young black man, a young teenager named Yusuf Hawkins was killed because they said they didn't let blacks in the neighborhood. On the 29th March, a white guy ran out the crowd, dressed in the colors of the undercover police that day. That's why they didn't see him coming. And stuck a knife in my chest. And I said, well, as I was recovering, I said, he's doing what y'all taught him. He looked at me as the enemy because I was saying that a black young man had the right to go anywhere in the city that anybody else did. I forgive him. It's y'all that have done this to him. And people said to me, how could you forgive a guy that stabbed you? Because I've asked for people to forgive people in my community that did things that was inciting. My test is how I face things when my life is on the line. That knife could have went an inch over and hit my aorta. But what it didn't do was turn me into a hater and somebody vengeful. So that's why I can speak with moral authority. Let's take a break. Keeping it real. Shopton, 1-877-532-5797. Be right back.
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4: 30 years ago, Yusuf Hawkins was the young 16-year-old brother killed for being in a white neighborhood in Brooklyn. I got stabbed leading one of those marches.
3: Keeping it real. 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
4: Keeping it real, keeping it real. I am your host, Reverend Al Sharpton, and we're back. 1-877-532-5797. 1-877-532-5797. Let's go right back to the phone. It is Exhale Friday, and on 9/11, 25th anniversary. And had some technical difficulties, but I thank our staff in Dallas and here in New York for getting it straight. So let me try to get a few of the callers in that could not come in the first hour and a half. Fred in Milwaukee, Wisconsin, you're keeping it real with Al Sharpton. Fred.
5: Hey, good afternoon, Reverend Sharpton. First, I give my condolences to all the people who lost family members and those that lost their lives during 9/11. And then just a couple of points. One, I guess my concern as far as people and what the person in the White House said about giving $5,000 to every adult American. You know, first I want them to be alert that the money is coming from the taxpayers. It's going to add to the national debt, and if we're not paying it back, as the Republicans used to worry about their grandkids, their great-grandkids paying this money back. Also, there's the thought of who's going to be exempt from it that people don't think about. If you're a convicted felon, if you have a student loan, if you, owe back taxes, what reasons are they going to get when you're not included in that money? You know, so it's not just, he's not giving away his money. He's basically, we're paying, like, taking out a loan that we're going to pay back eventually, you know. So that's the concern. People have to be alert, and, you know, it's kind of like where they don't read the fine print on some contracts. You know, this is not just a gift. It's all a ploy to give people a voice. You know, did he build a wall? No. Are grocery prices lower? No. Is gas lower? No. You know, all the things that he promised the people that were gullible to believe him, you know, it didn't happen. Is there more racism that we have to deal with? Yes. And the last thing I'll say, you know, there's a guy that called the other day and he's complaining about marching. You know, we call it marching protest. We've been protesting forever. Okay? This is not new. Everybody has protested. Labor unions, women, white group, alternative lifestyle. Everybody is used as a way to gain attention to a cause or issues that they're dealing with. Black Lives Matter, you know, to make a difference, bring attention to stuff. And the last thing

0: I just want to say, we as a people, you know, we have never stopped being a target. You know, you can go back over 100 years, the version that they wanted to show how black people look, the first movie, The Birth of a Nation, not the one about Nat Turner that came out in 2016, the one that came out like 1916, where it showed, you know, the black congressmen that a lot of people don't realize that we had senators and during Reconstruction, but once the federal protection ended, then the same thing like they're doing now. They, it's always, like you say, why are they trying to keep you from voting? You know, Mayor Edgar, you know, lost his life. You had the three young men in Mississippi that, you know, shown in Mississippi burning. So it's like, what are they don't want to share power. They don't want to share and make this a, you know, a peaceful, loving, caring world where everybody is treated with respect, you know. And, you know, so that those are my comments. You know, I appreciate you. I did make it to D.C. with my daughter. I'm not sure if I talked to you for that, but and we had a good time there for her. And my daughter, she's a student at Morgan State.
1: That's great. And I love to hear the intersection between families and our communities. Got a lot of callers because we missed a lot. Let me go to Atlanta, Georgia, to Keith. Keith, you're keeping it real with Al Sharpton on Exhale Friday.
2: Good afternoon, Reverend Al. How you doing?
1: I'm doing very well.
2: Good, good. I called about two things. The first thing I called about, Reverend Al, I've heard other people say it, and I thought the same thing. Your daughter is great when she's on the radio. And I thought maybe there's a huge want for a younger audience to listen to your show or listen to a show like yours. That being said, had you ever thought about her maybe having her own show, maybe in the evening for a younger targeted audience, like 16, age 16? Not only college age, but a little beyond, maybe 30, something like that?
1: That's something I can bring up to her. Right. We probably, you know, you just can't jump on radio. You'd have to get the sponsors, and you'd have to get the stations to say they'll pick it up, like stations, broadcast mine, Sirius, and all that. But it's worth looking into. See, the thing you got to understand about marketing the stations, shows, is that I'm a station owner in whatever, Milwaukee or whatever in Philadelphia, and am I going to pick up a show when the average listening to my talk show station is 60 years and up? So am I going to pick up a youth show, and how am I going to sell the advertising because I'm not going to get all the youth over there with one show? That's not my format. For example, cable television, the average person that watches CNN or MS Now is 61 years old. So talking about putting in younger people, the older people may turn off and you lose advertising. That's how they think. They think business. But it's a great suggestion. I'll talk to Dominique about it. Let me go to Jihad in Atlanta, Georgia. Jihad, the sage of the South, Jihad.
3: How you doing, my brother?
1: I'm doing well. How are you?
3: Good. The last Friday, I think it was, Monday, the end of your show, you did a piece on leaving America. Do you remember that? You talked about Marcus. You need to tape that, Reverend Al, and tape that and put that in a book form, because that was so brilliant. It touched every button to address the. And this is my words, not yours, the stupidity of the suggestion. I mean, it was brilliant. I mean, I know you do, you say a lot of brilliant things, but you laid that one out, boom, boom, boom, every part of the idea. You know what I mean? Even to the point where you talked about nobody invited Marcus Garvey to move to Africa after he got out of jail, or et cetera, et cetera. I mean, you just broke that down so beautifully. I said I was going to suggest to you that you write a book on it, a little book on it, or tape it and just put it out. Pull that tape back up, that particular answer. And Let me get to the, you know what I'm talking about, right?
1: Yeah, I do. I know what you're talking about, and I'm texting as you talking to them to get me the tape.
3: That's right. And then also, I got a vent. Is a vent or what's the Friday?
1: XL.
3: XL. I got an XL. And you did. I need to just give me a minute to sharpen a little knife a little bit sharper.
1: All right, go ahead.
3: You know what I mean? The obsession with Piker, you know, and a gentleman said on your show that last week he was going to pray for Putin and Elon. And in the same voice, he said that Piker doesn't deserve a prayer for his position. Now, here's what threw me off when he said he was going to pray for Putin and Elon. Piker hasn't killed anybody. Putin has killed millions. Putin is supposed to be an avowed enemy that's trying to destroy America. But he found some dignity to pray for Putin and dignity to pray for Elon. And Elon is responsible for that. We know millions of black people being out of work right now, starving, not knowing how they're going to pay their bills. Elon's actions cause great harm to every American. And probably his future action is going to cause death to some Americans. Right? So I'm trying to figure out how the two, why the obsession with Piker and the prayer for Elon and Putin, but the negative thing with Piker. Now, I'm going to suggest to people, pull up Piker on The Breakfast Club. He was a guest on The Breakfast Club.
1: Right.
3: So now, should we not watch The Breakfast Club anymore? Because they hosted him to give him a platform to explain himself? If we use the caller's logic, we don't watch The Breakfast Club no more. But I think that if you pull up The Breakfast Club and listen to the interview, I think it was over an hour or something, many of the things that this gentleman talked about, he addressed on The Breakfast Club. Now, whether you want to believe him or not is another issue, but I think that it's only fair to, since we're getting this position that we got to kill Piker, listen to both sides of the story. Listen to the caller, and then listen to The Breakfast Club interview, and we'll get a better position on how we should respond to Piker. You understand what I'm saying?
1: I do understand.
3: Now, I was a young minister in the Nation of Islam, Rev. You know how far we were back then, right?
1: I know. Absolutely. You know I know.
3: And
1: I know.
3: We would say some of the craziest things and some of the most vile things against America. Now, if somebody go back and pull some of my tapes from when I was a minister and then come and say, jihad talk like this, right, to discredit my position today, to not understand that I might have held a position before, and over time I've either explained that position or gave better clarity to the position, and in some cases changed the position.
1: Right.
3: But they won't even let the man change the position. It's something about their side. White supremacy won't even give you that benefit because they need to use this forever. Now, I'll end with this, Rev. The caller told us on the show that they were once a member of the far left, the extreme far left. He said he used to sit in the meetings, and he used to think like them. Well, we gave you an opportunity to come out of the left. And we pulled, when you were sitting in those meetings, how vile was you talking about America?
1: Wow. Wow.
3: Rev, I appreciate you, man.
1: I appreciate you. Have a great weekend. Let me say that the reason I don't go after Pike or people like that, and I've done Tucker Carlson show when he was on Fox, I've done, had them at our convention, O'Reilly, is once you start letting people set a litmus test, they will then come back and say, well, Reverend, you deal with so-and-so in the black community who said those. So once you start that, where are you going to close the door? Or, Reverend, you said something 35 years ago I didn't like. I mean, let's deal with the issue of governance, like the president who's putting in laws, like the Supreme Court. Pike and them is, to me, a distraction, and I refuse to be distracted. I'm not saying he's right. I'm saying he does not come to the level of even spending my time on. Let's take a break. We'll be right back. Exhale. Keep it Friday. Keeping it real. Shopton. Be right back. Keeping it real.
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1: Reverend Al Sharpton, and we're back. 1-877-532-5797. It is Exhale Friday. And, of course, the last hour of the week, every week, we have on as our co-host the senior pastor of the historic King Solomon Baptist Church in Detroit, Michigan, head of national expansion of the National Action Network and the state chair of the National Action Network in Michigan, Reverend Dr. Charles Williams. How you doing, Reverend?
2: Always good to be with you for yet another Exhale Friday. Rev, we are counting down to the midterm election, general election. And there's no better and more important call that we have than the call that you gave us at the March on Washington. And that is, we got to shake out, stump out, drag out, bring out every vote that we possibly can. We got to treat this election like a general election, like a presidential election. We got to treat this time and this opportunity like our lives depend on it, because as you well, very well know, it does, because of so many of the dangerous policies that have continued to come out of this administration. And so I want to ask folks to join the National Action Network voter brigades that'll be pushing, pulling, and dragging folks out to vote all over the country by going to www.nationalactionnetwork.net and get into the action. There should be no young man or young person left behind at any high school or living in our house or in our community who had not gotten out and made sure that they got out to vote, because it's too much at stake. So the same way we get in line for the rap show, the same way we get in line for the new sneakers that are coming out, are the same way that we got to show out and show up and get in line to make sure that we protect our future with our vote.
1: All right, let's go to the phones. We were delayed from taking calls and some people on the message board, but let me try to make up for lost time. And we even lost Rem Williams for a few minutes, but our team in Dallas and New York wouldn't give up, and they got it straight. Good team. They wouldn't let me give up. I was ready to just say, let's go. Let's go to RT in St. Louis, Missouri. RT, you're keeping it real with Sharpton and Williams.
3: Reverend Sharpton, I was thinking about Labor Day being on Monday, and I thought about the fact that all the slaves that worked on these slave plantations 200 years ago, they are now deceased. And all the plantation owners who owned these plantations 200 years ago are now deceased. And so the question I ask is, why would you take somebody through all this suffering just so you can have status, popularity, and material things for a temporary amount of time, you know? But that's the mindset of the people that run this empire called America. It's everything's about a temporary possessions. And I bring all that up in closing. I'll say this. Christ made an interesting statement in John 6:47, where he says, "Verily, verily, I say unto you, he that believeth on me have everlasting life." And what did Christ say about his ME in Matthew 11:29-30? He said, "Take my yoke upon you and learn of me, for I am meek." So Christ's very nature and character of meekness is the thing that brings you eternal life, versus having billions of dollars to buy you temporary things that's only going to last you a temporary amount of time. But that's what the people who colonize this, temporary thing.
1: I think you raised an excellent point. And, it's funny, I do morning thoughts every morning before dawn, before I go to work out. And then on Fridays, sometimes even Thursdays, give weekend assignments. And part of my weekend assignment this weekend, and you that follow me on Instagram got it, is to deal with your calling in life, or if you were chosen in life. Because at the end of the day, I've done more funerals than I can remember. And one of the things I always say, RT, is if all you've done in your life is for yourself, your own self-enrichment, your own self-advancement, and never stood for anything more than that, never used the gifts God gave you, whatever they may be, for more than you, don't have your family call me to your funeral, because there's nothing to say. I mean, we have to make stuff up, because who cares if you had a lot of money or a nice car, a nice home? The minute we drop you off in the cemetery or cremate you, we'll sell your house and change the ownership of your car, and you'll be gone because you stood for nothing. In the long run, people that are remembered for what they did, stood for, not for what they possess, because you can't take your possessions with you. So I got to the place in my ministry, I don't agree to do everybody's funeral, because I don't want to be standing up there lying to somebody's family about, won't we miss them? No, we won't. We won't miss them because they ain't doing nothing to miss. The community can't miss what you weren't involved in. Thank you for your call, RT. Let's go to Sweets. Let's go to Sweets in Detroit, Michigan. Sweets. Let me take a break. I'll come right back to Sweets in a minute. Keeping it real. Shopton Williams. Be right back.
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0: Keeping it real. I am your host, Reverend Al Sharpton. It's XL Friday. Our co-host is Reverend Charles Williams. Don't forget, Politics Nation with Al Sharpton, 5 p.m. Eastern Time tomorrow, Saturday, and 5 p.m. Eastern Time on Sunday. And among my guests this weekend, I really want to dig into what are we dealing with in terms of ICE agents at sites around the country. We have organizing our voting brigade being around everywhere, but specific ICE destinies, what do we know? How is the Democrats going to counter-program that? I'm going to have Congressman Jason Crow on to talk about that, and we'll have on the people, not politicians, who argued before the Supreme Court. I'm going to have Nicole Collier, who is a state rep in Texas, talking about what happened in the Trump midterm election. And others, I'm going to have Juliana Stratton, who's the lieutenant governor of Illinois and running for U.S. Senate there. We're having Emanuel Clevo. The Supreme Court again turned down their redrawing the map that would have brought his district way out into away from where it was. He won that one. I'm going to have him on tomorrow. I'm going to have Scott Collum on, who's running for the Senate in Mississippi. On and on and on. It's going to be a great lineup this weekend. Don't miss it. Countdown to the midterms, and I'm bringing you the people right in the thick of it all. And it's 5 p.m. Eastern Time on MS Now. Tell all your family and friends. You that in the New York, New Jersey, Connecticut area, the New York and vicinity corridor, meet me in the morning at the Saturday Action Rally at the House of Justice in Harlem, 124th Street and Morningside, which is right there at the intersection of Hancock Place, and of course, as I said, 124th and Morningside. And there at 9 a.m. to 11, be in the house, come early, get your seat. You that are not in the New York and vicinity area, you can watch it live on Impact Television or NationalActionNetwork.net, or you can watch it at YouTube/NAN, or you can, of course, go to the AME Zion Network. Reverend Williams, what's going on at National Action Network Detroit tomorrow?
1: You don't want to miss it. We're going to have a good time, as we always do. Every Saturday, 10 a.m., we're lining up to position and put ourselves in position to have a election protection campaign partner with all of our civil rights family and the NAACP and National Action Network and others, to make sure that as there are rumors of Homeland Security agents in our at our polling sites and so forth, rumors of obstruction, we want to make sure we're standing up and we're fighting back and we're prepared to go. So make sure you join us tomorrow, 10 a.m., historic King Solomon Baptist Church, 6114th Street. Get into action.
0: All right, let me try to get some callers in, and please be brief because we want to get as many in as we can. I see the mayor, Mayor Rodney Jones, says knee swelled up. He's going to have to be on a cane. We're praying for you. Won't be the same rally without you there, Mr. Mayor. Sweets in Detroit, and then I'm going to Marcia McCoy in Cleveland, Ohio. Go ahead, Sweets.
2: Yeah, thanks for taking my call, and I will be very brief. You know, Reverend, I'm voting here in Michigan. We got a Republican mayor, and you also got one in Florida. Both of them black men, but the one here in Michigan is a West Point grad, and they fought for the right to vote, but you know, they didn't say, hey, you know, you just vote this one way all the time, and I ain't doing it. I'm supporting James. I want to talk about what my man Jihad said about. I saw that interview on the Breakfast Club. This is the thing, Reverend, and we better understand this. Now, Detroit has a strong Nation of Islam. I don't care what nobody say, because Elijah Muhammad started there, and I happen to be schooled by some of them. I was never a member of the Nation, but I was what you might call a sympathizer. This Egyptian guy that we got here, Abdul Said, these people, they're more racist towards blacks than even the Ku Klux Klan have been. And the Arabic and Chaldean have been very disrespectful towards blacks. And he says, well, because I'm an Egyptian, and I know because, you know, a lot of us vote Democrat, that we automatically supposed to fall for him. The thing about it is, yeah, you're an Egyptian. Yeah, you Islamic and all of that, but you can't hide the fact since the last 30 or 40 years that since they've been here in this area, and we have the largest population of Arabics and Chaldeans, and it's, which makes some of them Islam, and I happen to work with some of them in the UAW, those people feel that we are less than them. And you can't get around that. They feel that we're, and that's how they treat us in their places of
0: business. Well, let me ask you a question. I got to go to Marcia. You say you're with the Republican black that's running?
2: Yes.
0: And he's running
2: John James,
0: what?
2: I'm supporting him.
0: Wait a minute. And he's running for what office?
2: For governor.
0: All right, and he would govern in concert with Donald Trump because he's in his party and he's supporting Trump. Is that not right?
2: Well, Trump is the president.
0: No. Okay, let's go. I asked you, is that not right? I know who the president is. I said that. So clearly you can split the hairs when you want to, but you can't with other people. Because if you can accept him, you can accept Trump, who you know he's going to be with, which you just admitted. So you can't put a standard on others that you haven't adhered to yourself. I think you're right. They're some of the most racist in the world in some of the Arab and Muslim communities. But I'm not supporting them to be the governor. You're supporting somebody to be the governor that's with the biggest bigot that we've seen in my lifetime. So I got a problem with that. Let's go to Marcia McCoy in Cleveland, the irrepressible, incomparable president of the Cleveland chapter, Greater Cleveland chapter of National Action Network.
3: Thank you, Reverend Dr. Professor Al Sharpton and Reverend Dr. Charles Williams II. I'm going to try to talk quickly. My exhale is my mother vocalized all kinds of terms. Never let your right hand know what your left hand is doing. Your word is your bond, but the one that carries the most weight. Today, as charity begins at home and spreads abroad. Junebug, Main Man, Little Paul, Little Willie, Nook, Little This, Little That, Bay Bay, Ray Ray, Lottie Tottie Dottie, and everybody in your family likewise. If there ever was a time, the time is now. For such a time as this, voting is our priority. And I'll leave it at that. Come on, Reverend Dr. Bishop E.T. Kavanaugh.
4: Dr. Al Sharpton.
0: Yes, sir. Yes, sir.
4: Dr. Charles Williams. Hold my mule, my brother.
5: Yes, sir.
4: The so-called eighth wonder of the world could well be, how in the name of little green apples could a premeditated prevaricator, a wannabe king and dictator, become the 47th president of the United States of America? How could a lying, racist, bigoted, narcissistic, avowed Hitler white supremacist be president? Today, convicted President Donald Trump's 34 felonies exceed his approval rating of 33%. What an abysmal anomaly. When one scrutinizes his personal history, it becomes crystal clear that this is a despot whose word means absolutely nothing. His $5,000 bribe is just another lie that will never become a reality. As president, he solemnly promised to cease forever wars. What does he do? Another of his 5,000 lies, adding 20 up to 20 or 22 a day. He, without constitutional approval, plunges the nation into an unnecessary, ill-planned war that is costing some $60 billion, with 18 Americans killed and 1,000 wounded, along with higher gasoline, diesel prices, costing consumers over $100 billion. He promised a balanced economy, low grocery prices, lower gas prices. On one day, lower health costs, child care costs, and cause runaway spiraling inflation that increases the national debt by some $40 trillion. Instead of attending to the needs of the people, he is lining his and his family's pockets with $2.2 billion. His pet golden vanity project, like the Golden Ballroom, is costing $600 million. The reflective pool, $16 million. His triumphant arch, $100 million. His retrofitted gift plane of $400 million has cost the economy an extra $1 billion. One day, he said, he would end the war with Russia and Ukraine. Today, that war is ongoing, and Russia and China lined up with Iran to defeat America and with Iran. This evil man's cabinet choices have confused the proud U.S. military, divided the state, and pitted hate and prejudice to prevail in America today. He has poured poison into the educational system of America, and by executive order, inviscerated and obliterated diversity, equity, and inclusion, and openly invited white people, paying them to come to America, and exporting as many black people and people of color as possible. Check this out. One amazing, miraculous thing happened on October 3rd, 1954. There would be a baby boy by the name of Alpha Charles Sharpton Jr., better known as the Reverend Dr. Al Sharpton, that would brilliantly birth an army by the name of the National Action Network, based on the principles and practices of the likes of Dr. Martin Luther King Jr., SCLC, and Jesse Lewis Jackson's push to save humanity, an army that will hunt and fight him until hell freezes over. The evil forces of authoritarian dictatorship will not prevail in this fight for freedom, equality, and justice. The arc of the universe is long, but bends with our help toward justice. And with this arduous and ardent army of believers, we shall overcome. This racist, bigoted demon is going after the most sacred power in the American Constitution, the right to exercise one's vote. And he is aiming at nobody but black and brown people of color. Shame. It has been 25 years since the September 11, 2001 attack today. It's time when the whole country came together, mourning first responders from across the country, came giving assistance and the perseverance of the people, the politicians, and many more helped to regain the country's sense of national security and public confidence. That same togetherness, Dr. Sharpton, that same togetherness, Dr. Williams, that ensued during this tragedy is the same devotion and power that we the people need today to rid this country of this vile bigot and his cold psychopath. Thank you, Doctor.
0: Thank you. And again, let me remind everybody, Politics Nation, Both Night is going to be steaming this weekend, 5 p.m. Eastern Time. I will be coming to Houston on tomorrow night, Saturday night. So I'm there Sunday morning at Lily Grove Baptist Church. Reverend Anderson is the pastor and a board member of NAND. Then we're meeting with the community leaders. Then we're having a rally, Bishop James Dixon's church. And then Monday morning, meeting with the community, particularly you that rode them 10 buses to the March on Washington, as we start the voting brigade right there in Houston, Texas. And then we're going into basic AI. How do we deal with it? All of that in Houston. I told y'all I was going on the road. I leave tomorrow night, but I'll be at the rally in the morning, as will Reverend Williams at the Detroit rally. And we come into Cleveland, we come into Camden, we come into Detroit, we come into Atlanta. Just keep listening. I'm going to walk down the map of where we promised to be. All right, let's go. Remember, whatever you do, wherever you go, however you feel, remember, keep it real. I'll talk to you Monday.
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Do you know what time it is? It's Al Sharpton's time. And for the next 3 hours, it's time to put aside all pretenses, deception, denial, or fronting. The time has come to keep it real on Keeping It Real with Reverend Al Sharpton. A very good afternoon to you all across the country. And good morning to our West Coast listeners. Welcome to those listening on Sirius XM Channel 126, The Urban View, where talk empowers and becomes action. I'm coming to you live from our National Action Network corporate headquarters in New York. 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All you have to do is call us at 1-877-532-5797. 1-877-532-5797. 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And this, as I said, is 9/11 25th anniversary, and I certainly want to hear. I see Prayer Carrington saying on our message board, one of my mom's clergy friends lost one of her great nephews in the Pentagon. It was his first plane ride. I've really cried today, and the lady I've known since childhood lost one of their sisters. And I think that it is absolutely ludicrous that we all don't come together at this time. I remember 9/11. 25 years ago, it was a primary day here in New York. I was campaigning in Brooklyn for a candidate for mayor by the name of Fernando Ferrer, who had been Bronx Borough president. We worked the subway stations, handing out flyers, taking pictures with people that wanted to take pictures, and I'm out there trying to get them, go vote today. And by the time the rush hour traffic or the early morning traffic into the trains died down about 8:30 or so, I decided to go to downtown Brooklyn, the Junior's restaurant, a famous Brooklyn restaurant, to have some breakfast, and I was going to head on back to Harlem to the House of Justice. While I was in the restaurant, the owner of the restaurant came over and said, "Reverend, a plane just hit the World Trade Center." I kept eating because in them days I would eat breakfast. And I said, probably off course, wow, tragedy. He came back 5 minutes, 6 minutes later and said, "Another plane hit." I said, "Now that's something else." I ran to the TV, saw it, and we immediately ran, got in the car, trying to head to the headquarters, and they locked down. You couldn't get across the bridges from Brooklyn to Harlem. I ended up walking across the bridge and walking all the way to our headquarters that was packed with people because they didn't know where to go, what to do. The cell phones had been cut off. Couldn't reach their loved ones. I remember it like it was yesterday. And about 3 or 4 days later, we had an ecumenical interfaith prayer service down near 9/11. One just addressed the tragedy of people of all races had suffered, and secondly, to be against, stand against the Islamophobia that was coming fever pitch
They're blaming all Muslims for the attack. And our position was, you don't blame all anything for any other attacks. There were Muslims that died in the attack. There were blacks that was in the World Trade Center and in the Pentagon. And nobody sent a memo to them to get out. We're going to attack. Nobody told them, you know, you're immune from whatever happened. So clearly, if we learn how to die together, why can't we live together? The terrorists that attacked that day saw all Americans as one thing. The only problem is we don't see ourselves as one thing. So I think that it is imperative and important that we understand that perception that we have projected around the world 25 years later, and I knew some people directly impacted by the assault that day, and we'll have some of them on today, as we also exhale on other issues. I was alarmed seeing today now the Trump administration has changed the census, where you no longer will be identified by race. They want to just have one census. Now, the danger of that is if you are in a city, 28%, 30% black, and there's no census, well, if blacks have only 1% of the city contracts or only 1% of the services that are rendered in a given community, you will not know and be able to remedy that because you don't know black from white, and you don't know that they should be getting 38% of the services and a large part of the contracts and a large part of employment. But when you don't have a category that documents what is fair and equal, then you don't have to be governed by equity. And you can just hire everybody one way. And nobody can call it racist because there's no data saying that it doesn't match the population. So this is the latest move by Trump and others to deal with racial inequity. That's not bad enough. They're now taking down signs at Confederate statues and putting up more positive signs. Rather than saying these were Confederates and haters, they're saying, well, these served their country. This is the Department of Defense. First of all, they were in an insurrection against the country. What country celebrates people that try to overthrow their government? Secondly, they were racist because the basis of the Civil War was race. The basis of it was that we have the right to enslave all blacks. So let's talk about these things, census and the report by the administration that they are not going to in any way, shape, or form deal with the issues of race in this country that we are victimized by. Let's take a break and we'll open up the phones, 1-877-532-5797, 1-877-532-5797. It's XL Friday, 9/11. Shopping, keeping it real. Be right back.

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5: 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Transistor radios were replaced by boomboxes. 8-track tapes were replaced by cassettes, cassettes by discs. Landlines were replaced by cell phones. Television was replaced by cable, then satellite. Now everybody is streaming. However, this generation will inherit the first technology that can imitate thought itself. And all of us must decide how we will embrace artificial intelligence. AI is the first technology that will require us to set moral parameters for its usage. We must now decide what AI should be allowed and what should be prohibited. We must decide what happens to creativity, labor, truth, privacy, empathy, and democracy, and who will benefit. What will we require to remain uniquely human?
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0: Keeping it real, keeping it real. I'm your host, Reverend Al Sharpton, and we're back. A 9/11, the 25th observation of the World Trade Center and the Pentagon and Maryland bombings, or attacks by plane bombs. People in our community suffered as well. And I have two of them on the live line that this is a sad and tragic day for them. One of them I know well, Reverend Dr. Miles Travis Boyd, who is pastor in the Bronx at the Sharon Baptist Church in the South Bronx. I know Travis because his mother was a member under Reverend Y.T. Walker of the Canaan Baptist Church, where he grew up with my daughters, Dominique and Ashley. And when the buildings were hit, when the Trade Center Twin Towers were hit, he never knew what happened to his mother, and he stayed in our home for several weeks. I watched him as every time the phone rang, he jumped hoping that was his mother calling. His mother never called. He went on to live out the dreams he felt she would have wanted him to do in her absence. And he went on to school, got his degrees as a minister and pastors of the Sharon Baptist Church in the Bronx. In fact, he'll be speaking tomorrow at the Saturday Action Rally in Harlem, and has a book out that I'll have him tell you about. We also have Reverend Dr. Nicole Simpson, and she is a story of survival. On the morning of the attack, she was on the 73rd floor of Tower 2. She survived that day. It was only the beginning of a journey. In the years that followed, she faced emotional, physical, and spiritual and financial impact of 9/11 while rebuilding her life and becoming an advocate for other survivors. And she is a minister and author, certified financial planner, and founder of Harvest Wealth Financial. Thank you both for coming on. Let me start with you, Reverend Dr. Simpson. Tell us what you experienced that day, and then what it inspired you to become since God spared you that day.
1: Thank you for having me. It's good to be on with you, Reverend Sharpton. I was on the 73rd floor of two World Trade Center, and I think what almost always stands out to me, being one of the first individuals, I believe, in the company to make my way down the stairs, I was walking down literally from the 73rd floor, and I had gotten to the 44th floor, and they had been announcing that Tower 2 was secure and that we didn't have to evacuate the building. And so it was my objective to go back upstairs, but being a person of faith, I thank God for Holy Spirit, because I did not. And while I was on the 44th floor, Tower 2 was hit, and the elevators came crashing down, and fire exploded out of the elevator doors. But the door that I was standing in front of, it didn't open. And so there were people standing aside me that were literally being burnt alive, but the door that I stood in front of, it didn't open.
0: So wait a minute. Let me push you on that. So you were on the 44th floor. The elevator door that you were waiting in front of didn't open, but other doors adjacent to that door, where you could see, was open, and people were on fire.
1: People were on fire. There was fire that exploded outside of the elevators because of the impact of them coming down. And so people were burnt alive that day.
0: All right, could you hold on? I want you to finish this, and I want to hear from Travis. Let me take my break. We'll be right back. Keeping it real. Shopton, Exhale Friday. Be right back.
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1: 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I'm your host, Reverend Al Sharpton, on this XL Friday. 1-877-532-5797. 1-877-532-5797. We're talking to Reverend Dr. Nicole Simpson as well as Reverend Dr. Miles Travis Boyd. Let me go back to you, Reverend Simpson.
2: Yes.
1: As you went through that experience of watching people literally burn and the door not opening on your elevator, which helped probably spare your life, how did that traumatize you and how did you get past that? Because some people that experienced some of the 9/11 actual events, actual bombings, actual being in the building and surviving like you did, it traumatized them for years, some even up till now, 25 years later. How did you deal with this?
2: So I will say first, it absolutely is my faith. But secondarily, you're absolutely right. People do not get past what it is that they've seen. I think it's forever etched in our minds. You learn how to live in the moment and from day to day and try to process and navigate what is standing before you. Between being on the 44th floor and watching bodies literally fall from the sky, the top of the building, you can't get around that. You cannot get around it. And so I experienced survivor's guilt. I experienced night terrors, the inability to sleep, for years thereafter. But the one thing that I learned how to do is try to process the trauma as best as I could, not just through my faith, but also with professional help, just to be able to engage from day to day. And then the last thing that was very important to me was to serve other people that were going through traumatic experiences in the moment. As I shared my story, my goal was to always try to encourage others that while I do still have breath, there must be purpose in my life. And for whatever that is, I did not want, for me, God to be disappointed that I didn't turn out and fulfill the objective that he had for me. And so I think my life has been governed on behalf of those individuals that didn't make it. And so there must have been a reason for me to be here today. And I think I've done
1: Reverend,
2: that level of work. Yes.
1: Reverend Boyd, as I outlined, you having to come to grips with your mother's death, staying at our home, and I literally watched you pick up your life and absolutely emerge as a minister, pastor, a degree-trained pastor. What kept you in the middle of the road rather than deviating in paths your mother wouldn't have been proud? What was the basis of you becoming now Dr. Boyd, Pastor Sharon, where the trauma and devastation of what happened to you and with your mother being in that building 25 years ago, how did you keep it together?
3: Well, Rev, I believe that it really was my village that was counting on me. I kept everyone in mind. The fact that, one, I knew that I had to, of course, live my mother's dream, which was to go to school, to become something of myself. But then, two, I had people like you and my godmother and my god sisters and my aunts and uncles who I knew that I could not disappoint. Because so often within our community, we see young black men or young black women who go through tragedies or issues, circumstances such as this, and they go a different way. And so I knew that my story had to be something different. And I understood, just staying with my church family and really learning who God is for myself. There's a difference between when you learn God through mama or daddy, but it's really something when you figure out who God is for you. And so I believe my faith, but also to making sure that I had some type of visibility with my village.
1: Now, as you developed and became a pastor Did what you went through with your mother so tragically taken from you, did it enhance your ministerial ability to pastor and serve others that have gone through things in their life that maybe your fellow seminary students didn't have the life experience you had in order to do that?
3: Absolutely. I understood that, one, I had to preach the gospel, right? And I understood a part of that is making sure that I preach to those who are less fortunate or those who are marginalized or who are redlined in so many different areas in life. And being someone who felt like an outsider or felt like I was by myself for so long because of what I went through, I understood that I could relate with people who were might have been pushed out or people who might have felt like they were by themselves. And so ministry for me has become more inclusive than exclusive. I'm making sure that in this moment that I, as pastor, that I make sure that my community understands that we are here. Because again, it took a village to raise me. It takes a village to keep a community, to keep a community together. And so Sharon is a part of that village that helps to keep Forest Avenue together in the Bronx.
1: Now, I know you've written a book. You're bringing the book tomorrow to the House of Justice for the Saturday Action Rally, and you're going to be our inspirational speaker. Tell us about the book and the impetus for doing the book and how people around the country that may not be at the rally tomorrow can get your book.
3: So I wrote this book. It's entitled The Purse She Left Behind. This story really is based off of a story that my mother's best friend, Eslin, who worked with her on the 84th floor in the second tower. My Aunt Eslin tells me that my mother ran across the floor to come get her and said, Eslin, we've got to go. And when they got to the stairs, to the staircase, the door, my Aunt Eslin said, my mother said, hey, I'm going to meet you downstairs. I have to go get my purse. And my Aunt Esther said when she got into the elevator, she got all the way down and she had to pry herself out of the elevator because the elevators were shut closed. And when she walked out of the building, she said all she could do was run for her life. And she looked up and saw that the building was crumbling behind her. And she said, oh, my God, Liz is upstairs. And I realized that this story needed to be told because there's so many people who either went back for their purses or went back for something, you know, or were looking for others. And so I realized that not only did she just leave her purse, her physical purse behind, but I'm a part of that purse that she left behind. Mm-hmm. We know in our communities, black women, they don't leave their purses anywhere. Their whole life is in their purse. And so I realized that I'm a part of her purse. I'm a part of her story. I'm a part of her life. And so not only did she leave her physical purse, but she also left me behind to tell her story, to let someone know that, you know, she was courageous in her life, but also in her fight trying to get out of that building. But also, I wrote this book, and it's on Amazon. It's available on Amazon for purchase. And it has been doing exceptionally well. But I'm happy to hear, Rev, the stories that are coming behind it about the reconciliation with family members and being able to love people where they are. It has really done my heart more proud, not just the sell of the book, but just the response from people reading the book.
1: And what do you hope people walk away from after reading this book?
3: I pray that individuals can see not just the story of a 37-year-old man telling the story, but the story through the lens of a 12-year-old who went through doubt and went through hope and who was disappointed in the loss of not finding his mother, but then also to the courageousness of what it looks like to turn your pain into power. And I realized that my purpose lied in how I would move forward in my life. And I knew that I had to make something great of myself. And so people like you, Rev, who have been such an instrument in making me the man that I am today, is really the drive behind why I wrote this book.
1: And how can people around the country that won't be in Harlem tomorrow to get a copy of the book and you're going to autograph them, how could people order the book and get the book?
3: So the book is available on Amazon, and then you can also go to the ElizabethHolmesFoundation.org, and they can purchase the book through our website there. And they can it's either space they can go through.
1: Well, I think that you, both you and Reverend Dr. Simpson has put a real human face on this. Do you, Reverend Simpson, and then you, Reverend Boyd, do you have a special feeling when you know 9/11 is getting ready to happen? Is it a day that you want to affirm some? Is it a day you feel different? I mean, what does 9/11 mean to you 25 years later, Dr. Simpson?
2: I think I am first grateful to be alive, to tell the story that God kept me for a reason. I'm also prayerful that this moment will have us reflect upon, you know, what our country went through. And what I can recall 25 years ago, which we are not given the opportunity today, is that unity happened as a result of it. My prayer is that we will become unified together again as a country and understand that we've been through things and prayerfully we can get through what's coming next now.
1: What does 9/11 mean to you, Reverend Boyd?
3: Rev, there's a story about Paul. Paul was in a shipwreck, and the Bible says that Paul went through, he helped those on board, off board, off the ship, or out of the wreck to the island. And the Bible says that some made it on boards and pieces, and some others made it by swimming. And so this time reflects on me, reminding me how I've made it on the broken pieces of my life. And part of those broken pieces was the loss of my mother. Part of those broken pieces was not necessarily having what I thought would be a normal life, but also just making sure that I can take what I've been through and make it to shore and make it out of the storm, because there's always a rainbow at the end of the storm.
1: Well, I want to thank both of you for sharing today. And again, Reverend Dr. Travis Boyd, will be with me tomorrow at the Saturday Action Rally giving our inspirational speech. A message before I do the main address, and you should be there and get that book on Amazon. But he will be at the rally tomorrow. You that in New York in vicinity, Reverend Dr. Nicole Simpson, we are so happy that you share with us. We got to have you in at the House of Justice, and got to have you both on our television show. But thank you for sharing. Let's take a break. We'll be right back. Exhale Friday. 1-877-532-5797. Be right back.
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4: 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What's your reality? 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Let's get down
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1: Could not have heard the guest. So we're going on with the XL Friday. The guest and I talked about 9/11, and we talked about their personal experiences. One was in the building 25 years ago on 9/11, and the other lost his mother. And he'll be at the Saturday Action Rally tomorrow. He's written a book called The Purse She Left, about how his mother left the purse in the office she had at World Trade Center, turned around to go back and get the purse, and that's when the planes hit and killed his mother. He did not know for weeks that she was among the rubble. He was praying she had lived. He lived at our house for several weeks until he just came to terms with his mother wasn't coming back. He finished school, became a degreed minister, Pastor Sharon Baptist Church in the Bronx. So I'm having him tomorrow at the National Action Network weekly Saturday morning action rally. And then, of course, you that are in the New York area should be there 9 a.m. to 11 a.m. at the House of Justice, 124th Street and Morningside, which is right in the intersection there with Hancock Street, 6th Hancock Street. You that are not in the New York area, you can watch it live on Impact Television, on NationalActionNetwork.net, on YouTube/NAN, or on the AME Zion Network. And I'm looking for you to be there with me tomorrow, as many of you can be there. I'm going to talk tomorrow about not only 9/11, what it means, but Iran. There's a direct line in the politics and political decisions of both. Don't forget, Bush was president 25 years ago when this happened, and led us after that in a war against weapons of mass destruction, that we found out there was no weapons there. All the way to Trump now promising not to go into war, and ended up now going in a war that has lasted months and is tanking the United States economy as it relates to working people in terms of their price of gas and the price of oil. I will deal with that at the rally tomorrow. And again, I'll continue fight for preserving and in some cases restoring our voting rights. So be there in the morning, again, 9 a.m. to 11 a.m. or tune in tomorrow morning. Don't forget Politics Nation with Al Sharpton. That's tomorrow, Saturday, and Sunday, 5 p.m. Eastern time. And I have a heavy, in my opinion, heavy lineup for you among my guests over the weekend. I'm going to talk to about the Iran war and what is and is not happening, how it impacts us. I'm going to have on Congressman Jason Crow, who's of the Armed Services and Intelligence Committee. I'm going to have on Congressman Emanuel Cleaver, who won in court to keep his congressional district in Missouri where it is. He's going to be on. I'm going to have on the Senate candidate, the

0: Democratic Senate candidate brother running in Mississippi, won the Democratic primary, and he's running. Those among my guests, and a lot more. State Rep Collier in Texas. I'm going to talk about what's going on in Texas. Can Paxton really be beaten? So there's a lot to talk about. Juliana Stratton is going to be on, the Illinois Lieutenant Governor who's running for the Senate. So you're going to want to watch Politics Nation both nights, Saturday and Sunday, 5 p.m. Eastern time. Let me also let you know we are starting, as we promised, the post-March on Washington tour. And first stop, I'll be in Houston, Texas. After my show Saturday, I'll be flying to Houston. I'll be preaching the morning service at Lily Grove Baptist Church in Houston. Reverend Terry Anderson is the pastor, member of the National Board of National Action Network. Then that afternoon, we'll be meeting with community leaders for the input on the voting. That night, we'll be having a mass rally at Bishop James Dixon's church, and I'll be the speaker there that night, full day on Sunday, preaching and then meeting, and then, of course, the full rally at Bishop Dixon's church. I'll be doing my television show live from Houston on Sunday evening. And then Monday morning, we're going to have a early morning meeting with all the elected officials and those that rode the buses from Houston to Washington and back for the big march, 10 buses. And we'll be with Commissioner Rodney Ellis Monday morning. He'll be with us Sunday as well. And then, of course, we're going to go through our AI session. I'm very concerned that we teach our community on AI, and we're going to have Susan Hearn, who's heading that up there, bring people up to par on that. So a lot's going on. Let me open up the phones. I can take the phone calls at 1-877-532-5797, 1-877-532-5797, or you can go to the message board at www.nationalactionnetwork.net. I hear you, Johnny McKinney says, good, I want to hear that story. All we heard was for you to repeat the elevator for the doors open. Yeah, whatever the technical problem is, they're trying to work it out. I don't know what's going on, but that was the story the the guest was telling about her experience, Reverend Dr. Nicole Simpson, that she'd gone to the elevator and she said, as God would have it, the doors in her place. And then the doors opened, place she was standing, I should say, but it opened the next place and it was on fire. She literally watched people burn. And it you know what, one of the things I said 25 years ago, and I repeat now, is the people that they did not stop and distinguish between people. They didn't say, they didn't send out an email the night before and tell black folks don't come to work or Latinos stay away or anybody else. They kill everybody. They saw everybody as American. The problem is we don't see ourselves that way and treat ourselves equally that way. So while we have these pious memories, we need to also do some self-inspection. All right, let me take some calls. 1-877-532-5797. Shopton, keeping it real. Be right back.
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0: Stephen Will, I'm your host, Reverend Al Stopton, and we're back. 1-877-532-5797. 1-877-532-5797 is Exhale Friday on the 25th anniversary of 9/11. Let's go to Spencer and Little Mountain, North Carolina. Spencer.
1: Yeah, hey, hello, Al. How you doing?
0: I'm doing good.
1: Good. Hey, man, you made a statement 15 minutes earlier, and I'm glad I heard it. You was talking about how the people in the towers, you know, in 9/11, you spoke about the biasness of that. And I'm going to tell you something. When I look back at, by me being 83 years old, I was around. Plus, I saw all the news reels, and I saw people running, and no one thought to look and see who was on their side, who came out of the building, because the smoke, the debris, and everything else had everybody look like they were from the same race trying to live. Now, I'm going to put that aside. Here's what I want to talk about. Is Trump, with that $5,000 he's offering. See, what a lot of people is not looking at, he's doing this to minimize the amount of damage he done already caused. Do you know if 25 or 30% of people chasing after that money, if they was to vote, then it looked like Trump wasn't all that bad. Here's what Trump is doing. He's setting things up for when he leaves. There's going to be another amount of money. See, once they find out how many took the bait, there would be some more money brought out. And guess what? If the Democrats don't play their cards right, the Republicans go walk back in now. Have a good day.
0: Yeah, well, I think it's, thank you for your call, Spencer. I think it's also that there is a real attempt to wave a dangle a carrot at people and say, you know, you can get $5,000 if the Republicans win. First of all, $5,000 from where? If the national debt is several trillion, you're only going to increase the national debt if they gave every citizen $5,000 by another $1 trillion, which means we're paying for this ourselves. Why offer us $5,000 if you win, which means you want us to vote for you to win, when you can lower the prices now by coming out of Iran and dealing with gas prices and other prices? And the other factor is we're talking about lending money to ourselves. So I just I feel the whole thing is a complete scam and con game. And well, let me say that we're working on the issues, technical issues. I hear some people cannot hear the callers, but can hear me. And I think I'll repeat what the callers are saying as they get this glitch going, because we're trying to do the best we can. Let me go to Disco Brian in Philadelphia, Pennsylvania. The word.
2: Hey, Rev. Not sure if you can hear me on the YouTube, but I'll just go ahead and drop this. You know, Rev, I have a direct question to you to start. Is suicide bombing just a feature of modern political violence, or is deliberately blowing oneself up to kill civilians barbarism? Those two distinctions, in your view.
0: Is suicide what?
2: Ask the question. Suicide bombing, basically, is suicide bombing, in your view, ever morally acceptable?
0: Is suicide bombing ever morally acceptable? In my personal view, no. Because suicide is, and I'm repeating a question for those that can't hear it on the YouTube, but the radio stations, people can hear you on radio.
2: Okay.
0: I morally, I'm against taking lives unjustifiably. Of course, self-defense, and even there, you've got to weigh it. But suicide is never self-defense, so no, it is not morally justified.
2: Right on, Brev. And I just want to say, on this day, something really uncomfortable about my point of view when 9/11 happened. I was 25. As you know, I'm a white Gentile, and I was a big-time leftist living in Seattle. And when my mother called and told me that the towers had been hit, my first thought was, we deserved it. And I was even, dare I say, Rev, slightly excited about it. That's how rotten I was, because I had been indoctrinated by far-left media, which had taught me and so many other mostly white progressives that America was an irredeemable force for evil and that we had it coming. Chickens coming home to roost, to quote a controversial pastor that Obama had to distance himself from. And Rev, you know, I'd been raised on Democracy Now and Noam Chomsky and a worldview where American imperialism and capitalism and Zionism explained all the violence in the world. And I didn't think I supported terrorism, Rev. I thought I understood root causes. But that framework let me morally distance myself from the people in New York being murdered, and to even celebrate a win. I thought it was a win for what I perceived was the global South against the great Satan, U.S. and Israel. And Rev, on Democracy Now, just days after 9/11, an author and Columbia professor named Mahmoud Mamdani gave that worldview its sharpest form. His perspective became his 2004 book called Good Muslim, Bad Muslim, in which he wrote that we need to see the suicide bomber first and foremost as a category of soldier. That is what he wrote. And that suicide bombing isn't political violence and should not be stigmatized, that's his word, as barbarism. So that was my intellectual world. Understanding why violence happens and condemning the murder of civilians, I used to think those were opposites. And 25 years later, I know we have to do both. And here's why it matters now, Rev. Mahmoud Mamdani, of course, is the father of Mayor Zohran Mamdani, who was just caught on camera laughing with his friend AOC in a cutaway that's gone viral down at Ground Zero. And the mayor has spoken publicly about his father's indelible influence on him. So if I had your access to him, Rev, I would be asking, not assuming, but asking, where does the mayor draw the line? Does he agree that suicide bombing is just a category of soldier, or does he believe it should be stigmatized as barbarism, unlike his father?
0: I don't think I have to ask him that. I don't think I have to ask him that, Brian, because he has consistently said he's against what happened 9/11. He was against suicide bombing. So I'm not going to appear to be, you know, stupid by asking him something he's already answered. Secondly, they took a picture of him and AOC smiling at some point in the program. They took a picture of him shaking hands with Giuliani, who said he shouldn't be there.
2: True.
0: I wouldn't look.
2: True.
0: I wouldn't take. I wouldn't put one in more than the other. You don't know, and I don't know what they were laughing about. And you don't know what Giuliani and him said to each other when Giuliani 2 days ago said he shouldn't even be there. So I wouldn't read into too much of that.
2: All I'm saying, Rev, in conclusion, he still hasn't denounced the man who continues to boast that America deserved 9/11, his friend Hassan Piker. And that would be so reassuring.
0: Well, if I were him, I wouldn't do it either. I'll be honest with you. I've never done Hassan Piker's show. I never met him. But I think to bow to pressure of people telling you you have to denounce everybody you do a show with, then you will have to do that the rest of your career. I would not do that. I've appeared on shows from Bill O'Reilly to Tucker Carlson, and I would not let somebody tell me to denounce them. So I wouldn't do that. I understand your point of view. I have a point of view. I would not do that, and I would not counsel him to do that.
2: I hear you, Rev. Thank you. Thank you.
0: Thank you. I think, and for you that can't hear a live stream, we're trying to get that straight. He asked me that Mandani, Mayor Mandani, still hasn't denounced Hassan Piker, and that he was photographed laughing with AOC today at the memorial. And my answer was, first of all, we don't know what point in the memorial they were and what they were laughing about. And second, he was photographed shaking hands with Rudy Giuliani, who said he should not be invited, he, Mandani, and that he shouldn't be there. So you can't have it both ways. If you're going to deal with one thing, it's going to be another. It's absolutely ludicrous. Let me get ready to go to break. I'm trying to get these lines straight. Let's go to break. We'll be right back. Keep it real. Shopton. Be right back.

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16: This is the sound of giraffes being placed on the endangered species list for the very first time. 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

0: back. I think whatever was going on, they've got corrected. We're going to make sure that it is correct from here going forward. Let me apologize for whatever the glitch was, and we will look into it and find out. But it's been XL Friday, and it is on the 25th anniversary of 9/11. And for you that couldn't hear, we had on Reverend Travis Boyd, who has written a book about how his mother died 9/11, stayed at our house until he just gave up. Every time the phone rang, he was jumping, hoping it was his mother, and found that she was gone. And said that one of her friends, when they were running for their life, running to the elevator, said, "Come on, let's go." She said, "I need to go back and get my purse." And that's how she was in the building when it got hit. And he wrote a book about the purse she didn't get. And he'll be at the House of Justice tomorrow giving an inspirational message before I do the main address and having that book. What we said in the first hour, and again, I'm on everywhere now, 1-877-532-5797, 1-877-532-5797, or Twitter, I'm sorry, message board at nationalactionnetwork.net, message board at nationalactionnetwork.net. And I'm going to the phones. I'm going to take your calls. It is Hot Button Friday. And it is, you know, I talked about earlier in the show this whole thing of Trump taking race out of the census. They are really trying to erase any level of racial identity and therefore racial inequity measures. They are trying to also sanitize Confederate generals who not only fought for slavery, but fought to overthrow the U.S. government. What government celebrates people that tried to overthrow it? I mean, that's just sick. I'm not surprised that Trump may not care about the issues of blacks or browns. But how are you celebrating people that tried to have an insurrection against your government? There's something sick about being president of the United States, but you want to help sanitize the people that tried to stop the United States and become the Confederate. But sometimes people are so blinded by their bias that they can't see what they're doing to their own situation. So let's talk about all of that. And again, you that hear me, I suppose now I'm on the message board and on the air, 1-877-532-5797. And again, we don't know what the mishap was. I thank our team both in Dallas and New York for hanging in there and getting us on and finding out what's going on. And I thank you listeners that hung on. And I started to go to old shows, but I waited. And by the encouragement of our staffs in Dallas and here, and it appears they fixed it. Disco Brian Davis is saying, Zoran Mandani smiling faces sometimes. He had said, for you that maybe wasn't listening then, that he was concerned that he saw a picture of Mandani and AOC smiling down at the 9/11 ceremony today. Well, first of all, we don't know what they were smiling about. Second of all, Mandani shook hands with Rudy Giuliani, who denounced him and said he shouldn't be permitted to come. So I think sometimes our overall point gets undermined by our taking one side of a situation rather than the other. I saw Barack Obama last night, and we talked a while. Somebody could have took that picture and said we were planning whatever. I mean, you can't. Let's grow up and deal with the real issues rather than deal with some assumptions that we don't know is true. I think it is absolutely, absolutely, in my opinion, of no value to do that. And I think that sometimes being appearing petty takes away the weight and gravitas of your real points. I know some people call this show that makes some very good points, and then they'll say something petty and people say, and they discount everything else they're saying because it's just petty. And I think that we need to get past the pettiness. This country is in real danger. There is a sitting president that is unequivocally, unapologetically trying to have a oligarchy and an autocracy. And we run around about who's smiling in the picture. I think we need to really understand what's at stake here. And rather than keep finding ways to be divided, nitpicking at each other, we need to find a way we all better come together to save all of us. Because these people are going to go at the total annihilation of our rights. It's no doubt in my mind. And they're not even hiding it. So let's talk about it. 1-877-532-5797. 1-877-532-5797. And I think that it is, you know, I think that as we are on this 25th anniversary, the one thing that I said earlier, and for those that couldn't hear it, is that the terrorists that hit the sites in this country, they didn't send an email out the night before telling them blacks don't come to work or to the Pentagon, Latinos don't come to work. They killed everybody. They saw us all as Americans. The problem is we are not all treated and see each other equally as America, as American. We can die together, but we can't live together. We can die equally, but we can't live equally. And that's one of the resounding messages that I get from 9/11. And when I went down several days later, and we had a prayer, ecumenical prayer, and I was glad to see some of those, even in the Jewish community, that denounced them, that wanted to close the mosque near World Trade Center, stop it from being built. And they said, no, that is not what we want to do. I commend them for that. You know, you will not be, and I will not be given credit for being courageous, for just standing in your spot. It's when you can hold your moral standards and hold your principles for people that are other than you, that we can tell that you really believe what you believe, that you really stand for moral principles. It's easy to be moral with people that are moral like you. It's hard when you're dealing with people that are not that, but you will not stoop to their level anyway. And I think that's the test. I talk about from time to time in 2001, I was stabbed leading a march in Bensonhurst. And I'm sorry, in 91, I said 2001, leading a march in Bensonhurst, a site of where a young black man, a young teenager named Yusuf Hawkins was killed because they said they didn't let blacks in the neighborhood. On the 29th March, a white guy ran out the crowd dressed in the colors of the undercover police that day. That's why they didn't see him coming. And stuck a knife in my chest. And I said, well, as I was recovering, I said, he's doing what y'all taught him. He looked at me as the enemy because I was saying that a black young man had the right to go anywhere in the city that anybody else did. I forgive him. It's y'all that have done this to him. And people said to me, how could you forgive a guy that stabbed you? Because I've asked for people to forgive people in my community that did things that was inciting. My test is how I face things when my life is on the line. That knife could have went an inch over and hit my aorta. But what it didn't do was turn me into a hater and somebody vengeful. So that's why I can speak with moral authority. Let's take a break. Keeping it real. Shopton, 1-877-532-5797. Be right back.
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2: And I have tears in my eyes, Rev, because this is a narrative that this generation, they need to know. And they need to hear that a black man who's lived the history of the entire civil rights movement, to everyone who was assassinated, to everyone who joined in marched.